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4: 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It's so stupid. But speaking of the World Cup, it's going to be very expensive to stay in Seattle for it. That's what's trending. 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
5: 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The economy.
4: $248 a night to sleep near Lumen Field and watch a soccer game. That is the going rate for the average Seattle Airbnb during this upcoming World Cup, which is now just like 3 weeks away, officially beginning. According to new analysis from the company Rustic Pathways, which does like Airbnb tourism, they looked at the listings across the 16 host cities for the event that, again, starts in a few weeks and goes through July. There are 11 cities in this country that are hosting, but they looked at Mexico and Canada as well. And we landed as the fifth most expensive at $247 and $96 a night. The cities that did higher than us or worse than us, Kansas City, Vancouver, Boston, and Dallas. Now, the number is 9% above the tournament-wide average of 228. And for those of you who are saying, that actually sounds like a good deal, $247.96 a night. You are correct in the sense that that's much cheaper than it is for a hotel in Seattle. What you're not taking into account is they're looking at the metro area. So they're including apartments that are being rented out, or like rooms in an apartment or home that's being rented out on Airbnb in, say, Burien or Tacoma, something like that. So they're counting that as well, which is precisely why the number isn't higher than the, if they only looked at Seattle specific, I guarantee you our numbers would be through the roof, much higher. Much higher. And certainly it would go higher if you weren't taking into account Airbnbs in which you might have to share a house with a stranger. But the problem in the data points here, especially when you look at Mexico, it's not just that we're more expensive. It's the reason we're more expensive. Now, the CEO of Rustic Pathways gave some interview, I think it was with Fox in Kansas City, and said the reason why the prices in Kansas City spiked is that the city itself is small and they don't have very many rooms to go around. Massive cities like, say, Mexico or Los Angeles, they can absorb the crowd without rates spiking too much. So the reason why we're more expensive versus Kansas City is different. We are not Kansas City. We have hotels. We have neighborhoods full of Airbnb stock. Seattle still ended up as one of the most expensive a night for a reason. We have committed close to $32 million across 2025 and 2026, selling this tournament as some sort of once-in-a-generation tourism boom. And obviously, that boom hasn't actually occurred, like, at all. Our numbers would be much higher if we had more demand. That's the sad part. And again, if you're someone, depending on where it is you're coming from, $247 is going to be a lot still, undoubtedly so. But to me, it's just not that much because I know the prices in Seattle and I know the prices in places like New York or Los Angeles. Like, I just generally know the market. If people wanted to come here for the World Cup, which they clearly do not, according to all the early data still, and it's not that early anymore. We're getting late into this. The games are 3 weeks away, not in Seattle, but they're coming up. I think Seattle's on 4 weeks, something like that. But if more people actually wanted to show up and watch a game here, the Airbnbs would be few and far between, and that number would go through the roof. 80% of the hotel operators across the host cities, as of at least 2 weeks ago, were reporting bookings well below expectations. And I saw this tweet earlier today, maybe it was yesterday morning. where seats that were listed initially for like $1,200, and that was cheap for the worst seats in the stadiums, they're now going for $400. The closer we get to the World Cup matches, the numbers are coming down. Now, some of that is going to be natural in that you just overpriced, not having to do with demand, really. But you made a crazy assumption that was not based in logic or reason on the demand. It was more wishful thinking than what the market was. But, $400 for a World Cup, that's a steal. For the World Cup, especially if you got two matches or two teams that you actually want to see play or are really good. And I say this all as a fan of soccer and a fan of the World Cup. I will be watching almost every single game. Almost every single game. And thankfully, the matches, they released yesterday the schedule of the times. And almost all of them, at least during the week, are at noon and at, I believe it was 7 p.m. our time. Maybe it was 6 p.m. our time. But like it's unlike in Qatar or when they were in Russia, like we actually get them during the day. And I'm a soccer fan, so I can't wait to watch. I would go to a match for the right price, probably, depending on the team. If I got to see England or Belgium, obviously, if I got to see the United States, I would jump at that probably. But I'm not going to spend an arm and a leg for this experience because you can still watch it on TV and get the same level of, the sport, like the actual strategy behind it in that way versus going to a stadium you generally don't. I could have gotten probably free seats if I just asked for the press pass. I probably could have gotten one. That's my guess. Maybe not for the U.S. match because they don't want a Seattle conservative talk show host there. But the other matches I probably could have. I didn't really. It's just too much of a hassle. And frankly, getting there is going to be a little bit of a problem. And really, I can't go because as a gay person, I'm very, very scared to even leave my apartment in Seattle as a World Cup fan. Why? Okay, that's what's trending.
5: 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LGBTQIAADFHZ++.
4: The San Francisco Chronicle wants you to believe that a gay soccer fan needs what amounts to a panic room in order to survive a weekend match in San Francisco. The claim in print from a major American newspaper says that the, quote, open hostility to gay rights in today's U.S., end quote, has created such an, quote, anxious environment for LGBTQ fans traveling to World Cup matches that they need these things called pride houses as a safe haven in San Francisco, the city that throws one of the largest pride celebrations on the planet every single June this month, where the rainbow flags fly over the Castro every single day of the year, where the local government would sooner repaint every crosswalk than tolerate any kind of even idea of discrimination. So safe from what exactly? What's the threat? Too many brunch options in San Francisco? What exactly is the threat here? And again, people yesterday, Monday, were just ragging on this dumpster fire of an op-ed. And it truly was a dumpster fire. Look at the map. Because the map of where the World Cup matches are in this country demolished the entire premise of this stupid article. We're hosting 11 World Cup cities this summer. We have 11 cities that are hosting these matches. And going down the list, it's gay-friendly city after gay-friendly city, right? It's actually quite remarkable. San Francisco, LA, Boston, New York, and of course here in Seattle. Matches at Lumen Field, Seattle Stadium. That's not some sort of gauntlet of danger. That's a greatest hits tour of the most gay-friendly cities in the entire world. If a gay or trans traveler can't feel safe in San Francisco or in Seattle, then there's no safe city anywhere on planet Earth. And we should probably just cancel travel as a concept. But just keep it home in Seattle. And this matters in Washington more than the Chronicle would talk about, since that's a San Francisco-based publication. Our state legalized same-sex activity in the 70s. It was like 1976, passing comprehensive anti-discrimination protections just a couple decades later. Same-sex marriage. We've had it here since 2012. We banned conversion therapy on minors in 2018. We eliminated the so-called gay panic legal defense a few years ago. We have the fifth largest LGBT community in the entire country. A gay World Cup fan flying into SeaTac ends up landing in one of the most legally protected places for gay people that has ever existed in human history. And again, the same can be said for Los Angeles, San Francisco, Boston, New York. But the Chronicle wants the visitors who are checking in to check over their shoulders, clutching some brochure for the nearest panic room. Because why? Some people are pushing back against the extremist transgender identity crisis. This is a moral panic that ends up getting sort of presented in the Chronicle as compassion. They invent a threat in the safest places on the map. They gin up the anxiety, and then they call it journalism. It's disgusting. But it's also hypocritical. The last World Cup, do you guys remember where it was? Qatar. The same Qatar where same-sex activity is a crime. Not marriage, any kind of same-sex activity. Do not hold hands with your boyfriend or girlfriend walking down the streets if you're also a boy or a girl. They have punishment there running up to 7 years in prison for gay activity. They have a death penalty on the books for gay men. That's not a microaggression. That's not an awkward stare at a cafe if maybe you're trans and uncomfortable. That is state-sanctioned execution. And what did the San Francisco Chronicle do back in 2022 when we had the last World Cup? When the world was rightly horrified that a tournament was being held in a country that can legally kill you for being gay. What'd they do? You remember? They ran an op-ed scolding everyone for bringing that up, suggesting that the concern over the human rights record of Qatar was, quote, tainted by Islamophobia. I went back and I looked it up. Tainted by Islamophobia, if you were to criticize Qatar. They floated the idea that criticizing that country was really just Western bias against Arab and Muslim identities. The righteous concern, they wrote at the time, was a problem. In 2022, you weren't allowed to criticize a regime with a death penalty for gay people because that was considered bigotry. In 2026, you're told gay fans need a safe house to survive San Francisco. The same newspaper, same editorial worldview, the same country with the actual gallows gets a defense from the San Francisco Chronicle, and yet the city with the actual pride parade gets treated as if it's a crime scene waiting to happen for gays. That is unbelievably stupid. Seriously. And think about what this does for a real conversation. There are places on this planet where being gay will get you imprisoned or killed, pushing aside Qatar. Ironically, these are the places that a lot of folks on the radical left will defend. Iran, Gaza. Those are real stakes with real victims. And you have to be awfully courageous to even speak up about these issues there. And so when an American newspaper, whether or not it's the Chronicle or something else, spends its credibility manufacturing terror about some weekend in the Castro, it doesn't help a single one of those people who actually is struggling right now to be free, to survive, openly gay or lesbian. The Chronicle is cheapening the word danger until it means absolutely nothing, turning a genuine human rights cause into some sort of cheap, lazy, partisan domestic political cudgel swung at the country that protects gay people the most and aimed away from the countries that punish them the most. That's what's so outrageous about this. The Chronicle looked at a nation with same-sex marriage and a city with a world-famous pride parade, and they decided to frame that as some sort of humanitarian crisis. It looked at a country with a death penalty for gay men and saw a victim of Western bias and Islamophobia. So spare us the safe houses, Chronicle. The most dangerous thing facing a gay soccer fan in Seattle this summer is the price of parking at Lumen Field. Or no, you can't even get your car that close. It's walking through the gauntlet of open-air drug use and open-air drug sales. That's what's dangerous. the newspaper that can't tell the difference between Qatar and the Castro, they're not protecting anybody. They're telling you which way the compass is always rigged. And it's always to make this kind of just outlandish, larger societal, political point. Just, it's so pathetic. So pathetic. Let's find out what else is trending.
5: 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National.
4: Today is the primary in California, both for governor as well as for mayor. I've not been following either of the races super closely, just sort of as a Seattleite who pays attention to big national stories, and both the gubernatorial race in California as well as the LA mayoral race are obviously big national stories that could tell us maybe a little bit something about the future of not just California, but this country, depending on how Steve Hilton does and how Spencer Pratt does. More so on Spencer Pratt, who's running for mayor in Los Angeles. We're not going to have results during this show. The polls don't close until 8 o'clock, and we're on the same coast as them. So Fox News will have an update at the top of the hour during the Scott Jennings show. But whatever happens today is important in the context of showing that you can be someone without political experience who's driven by passion and make a viable campaign. I don't think Spencer Pratt becomes the next mayor of Los Angeles. I do think, based on the numbers that we've seen, the polling that we've seen, he's likely to make it into the general. I can't imagine that Karen Bass, the incumbent, gets over 50%, which is what she would need to avoid a runoff. Like, that just seems very unlikely. It's possible, but it seems unlikely. In fact, it's possible that Spencer Pratt becomes the winner of the primary, because there's a third very far left candidate in Nithya Raman, a socialist who's on the Los Angeles City Council. It's possible that the two of them split the vote and it gives just enough for Spencer Pratt to eke out a win. I don't, however, think he's going to win the general. A Republican in Los Angeles has as much of a shot as winning as a Republican in Seattle, in that there's no shot whatsoever. But he is giving people at least a scare on the left, which could have the effect of moderating them. I don't know if ultimately he's going to be seen as such a lightweight as far as, you know, the threat of winning, that Karen Bass just doesn't take him seriously at all and doesn't even respond to anything or even debate him. I think that would be a mistake, but I can certainly see that she says, he's got no shot in the world. I'm not even going to sweat it. I'm just going to do my thing. That's possible. But she's certainly not attacking Nithya Raman right now. She's been attacking Spencer Pratt in the press. Why do that? She should want to face Spencer Pratt. She should be turning all of her attention to Raman, because she is the actual threat. Then you've got two Democrats going up against another. It's a midterm election. You know that progressives are very good at organizing. But Karen Bass is focused specifically on Spencer Pratt. And I think that they must be seeing something about the potential that he comes in and is really, you know, the upset. So I'm really interested in how that ends up going. On the California gubernatorial side, unfortunately, it looks like they're going to be two Democrats in the race. God bless Sheriff Bianco. He should drop out of this race. He should have never stayed in it as long, because he's just, Steve Hilton should have stayed because he's in the lead, and he'd always been in the lead over Bianco and over everybody else. But now that people have to actually choose between, you know, their top two candidates, this is where the math just gets really hard for Steve Hilton with another Republican in the race. So it's possible it's going to be Javier Becerra, as well as the uber wealthy Tom Steyer, both progressives running for California governor. We'll see, though. It's depending on what the turnout is. Maybe we'll see a nice little upset with Steve Hilton moving forward. 1-800-465-8770. Speaking of running for governor, Jim Walsh is thinking about running for governor. And over the weekend, Bob Ferguson got very upset with an article that we wrote, and he decided to taunt Jim Walsh. He stops by to respond when we come back on the Jason Rand Show.
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20: What are the Democrats doing about this? 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

0: Welcome back to the Jason Rantz Show. When my next guest came on this show last week, a listener asked if he was running for governor in 2028. And to his credit, he didn't dodge. He said, of course I'm looking at it. Now Bob Ferguson is taunting him on X. And my next guest, Jim Walsh, just dared him to a monthly debate, which we know is most definitely not going to happen. Bob Ferguson does not want to debate. Joining me on the line is State Representative Jim Walsh. Welcome back to the show.
1: Well, it's good to talk to you, Jason. And just in case anyone's confused, I am a state representative.
0: Yes.
1: I am not currently a candidate for governor. So the current governor can relax. I'm not running against him yet, but I certainly think he should stand a little taller than he is and defend all his bad ideas on taxes and K-12 schools and neighborhood safety, and not keep ducking hard questions about his failures on these fronts.
0: Well, he is ducking on a monthly debate, which you challenged him to. What does that tell you that a sitting governor is picking fights with the state representative this far out from an election?
1: He's desperate. He's scared. He knows his bad policy, his bad bills, his bad law are all cutting against him. The state income tax is probably the first and most. But it's other bad ideas he promotes too. That pension raid on cops and firefighters' pension, that's another bad one that, you know, a lot of public employees have traditionally been supporters of this governor and the Democrat Party. And when those guys start attacking their pensions, the public employees are rightly concerned, and the governor's losing one of his key bases there. So he's making mistakes all over the place, and I guess he's picking on me because he thinks, you know, I'm a good punching bag for his left-wing rhetoric. But I'll take it, Jason. You know the feeling. We're used to this.
0: Well, he is kind of trying to goad you into running, and you can take that two different ways. One way to take it is that he thinks he can beat you easily, which is why he wants you to run.
1: Well, sure. I mean, I'm sure he's got polling that says I'm the most outspoken conservative in Washington, and he could run an attack campaign against me and try to make me look like some kind of bad guy. But I think the ground in politics is shifting under him. I think I think his polling or whatever he's got, his echo chamber of left-wing zealots, probably aren't the best advisors right now. I mean, if they were better advisors to him, Jason, he wouldn't be in the trouble he's in right now.
0: Mm-hmm.
1: So, you know, whatever. I'm sure he wants to, you know, strike at me because he thinks he can draw the biggest contrast and appeal to his radical left base. But, you know, he's already got most of those guys. He's got the unemployed, blue-haired, you know, radical whack jobs. What he's losing is the middle, and that's what he's scared about.
0: What does some of the polling you're seeing suggest about Bob Ferguson? I know there's some internal polls that have been spread about in certain districts that ask the question about Governor Bob Ferguson, and based on what I'm hearing, it all says pretty much the same thing, which is he's just losing popularity left and right.
1: Yeah, I mean, the least bad poll for him shows it's a 2-to-1 negative impression of him, Ferguson. And then there are other polls that show it's worse than 2-to-1, that it may be as bad as 4-to-1. So like a 20-80 negative spin for Bob Ferguson. So he's in deep trouble, and he's trying to pick a fight with someone he considers the most conservative kind of recognizable name. You know, I'm sure what his echo chamber is telling him is, oh, well, a moderate could get you.
0: Mm-hmm.
1: Try to play that game and triangulate. But they've been triangulating for so long, Jason. And triangulating is, of course, the political theory that you just find polar opinions and you split the difference, and that's how you, quote, win, unquote. But they've been triangulating so long in their political campaigns that I think they've got no room left to triangulate. So we'll see. I mean, look, the 2028 elections are a long way off. We still have the 2026 midterms to talk about. And that will be a real test of Bob Ferguson's problems. I mean, we've got a couple of initiatives already qualified. We got a couple more that are out gathering signatures now. It looks like at least the repeal of the state income tax initiative is going to get enough signatures. The voter ID might. And if we get these initiatives on the ballot for this November, they'll join the Protecting Girls Sports and the Restore the Parents Bill of Rights. And if these initiatives pass, that will be a real mandate against Bob Ferguson. And yeah. I think, forget his attacks on me, I think that's what he's really afraid of. Looking forward to November of this year.
0: State Rep Jim Walsh, Republican from Aberdeen, joining me on the line. He's also the chair of the Washington State GOP. In that regard, if you are thinking about running for governor, is it fair to say you should not be the chairman if you get close to making that decision and end up making that decision? I imagine there's some significant conflicts, and you say you want to sort of avoid the drama that we've seen in the past. That could create a whole bunch of drama if you announce and you're the chairman.
1: Yeah, I mean, that makes sense, but we're a long way from any such announcement, Jason. I mean, we're just a long way. So right now I'm focusing on building infrastructure, building ground game so that conservative, common sense candidates to statewide office, whoever they are, can get enough votes in King County and Pugetopolis that they can balance the playing field and win statewide. We don't need to win King County, but we need to do better in it. Mm-hmm. And that requires ground game, that requires infrastructure, that requires a volunteer base and an organizational structure that we're building. And that is my focus right now, not running for governor, not running for any other office. I'm focused on building the tools, building the machine that will help common sense conservatives get elected statewide. And that's not just governor. That's governor, that's commissioner of public lands, that's lieutenant governor, mm-hmm. that's attorney general, that's school superintendent. My goodness, we need a competent school superintendent. And right now we're falling in the performance of our K-12 schools. So, and there are others. Auditor, now state auditor is a position that we need to kind of rediscover its backbone and do more aggressive audits of state agencies. There are a bunch of statewide elected positions that are urgent, and all of them are important. It's not just governor. It's the whole slate of statewide elected positions, and we need to have a machine that can get good people in all of those positions.
0: Well, you also need unity, right?
1: Focused on the nuts and bolts.
0: You need unity amongst the base, and one of the biggest issues in the last election when we had Semi Byrd versus Dave Reichert was there was a lot of division, and, you know, you try to navigate that. That's not easy to navigate. It was never going to be easy to navigate. But how do you realistically prevent another instance of having someone who can win an election but heads with someone who's popular amongst the base but had zero chance of winning?
1: By building enough of the party structure, the apparatus of supporting good candidates, that we have more in place ahead of the election cycle, and don't leave it to 6 months before to try to find a candidate and build a structure. You build the structure ahead of time.

0: birthday party, and we'll continue to work on what comes in 2028. That's down the road. That's not this year. And Bob Ferguson may try to make it this year because he wants to try to be theatrical, but we've seen his taunts and his trying to create drama have backfired on him badly. If he really wants a debate, we can do a Lincoln Douglas style debate, Jason. Let's do a Lincoln Douglas style series of debates where we talk about policy. And if he's too chicken to do that, then that's all the statement we need about Bob Ferguson and what he's doing.
1: I think he might be too chicken for that. Yeah.
0: Let's find out.
1: I'm going to go out on a limb and pre-declare him to be too chicken to do this. I sincerely doubt he will. But however, I will say I would love to have it happen. I would love to air them on the radio. So hopefully his team will see the opportunity to expose the entire state to his brilliance and his strategy and all of his popular views on things like the income tax and boys playing girls in sports. We've been talking with State Representative Jim Walsh, Washington State GOP Chairman. Thank you so much, as always, for stopping by.
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2: 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We're streaming on the Seattle Red app. Don't forget, later tonight, 7 o'clock our time, I will be on CNN with Abby Phillip. This is Newsnight. This is the debate show where we will, I'm presuming, talk a lot about the results in Los Angeles as well as California, but getting into some of the national stories, political stories as well. We'll find out. I don't get my topic list for another couple hours or even know who's on the panel with me. But it's always a blast. I hope you'll check it out. 3% is how many Portland residents think their own downtown is beautiful. 3%. And we're not talking about a poll from, you know, in this case, it's the 2026 Gensler City Pulse Survey. They do this every single year. But we're not talking about a poll that asked visitors or the haters. They asked the people who actually live in Portland. And they looked at over 75 cities, over 35,000 residents who were polled about this. And they say among North American downtowns, Portland finished dead last when it comes to beauty. And it wasn't just this like one category fluke. Portland tied St. Louis for the lowest score on vibrancy. It was 58%. It tied Baltimore for second worst on whether downtown is even enjoyable to walk around anymore. That was at 62%. St. Louis was number one there. But only 47% called Portland iconic, only ahead of Phoenix and San Jose. Whether or not the city, the downtown core, is welcome to everyone, it was in the bottom three. Memorable, it was in the bottom five. The only category Portland didn't bomb was authenticity, where it landed somewhere in the middle of the pack. Okay, downtown Portland is authentically what its leadership built. Here's why this matters. We're not watching this from a safe distance. there are a lot of people who look at what happened in Portland and they see the exact same thing happening in Seattle. We're basically looking in a mirror. Now, I do think Portland is in worse shape than Seattle, but it's still the same storyline between the two cities. Portland did this to itself with policy choices that Seattle has been flirting with for years. Drug decriminalization was a failed experiment in Oregon, more so than it was a failed experiment in Washington. They were both failed experiments, but at a city level, Portland and Oregon were way worse. Not even way worse. At least they were worse. We'll just say that. I don't need to give it a qualifier. But what it did was, and even Democrats in both Oregon and Washington concede this, when they decriminalized drugs, it fueled the fentanyl crisis. And there's still open-air drug use and drug dealing in Seattle and Portland. It's still worse in Portland. The other policy I think you can look at is they treat downtown property owners like a problem instead of the victims. That's how they view businesses there. They're floating this vacancy fee to punish the owners of storefronts that crime and disorder emptied in the first place. We're talking about that exact same policy in Seattle. We'll get into it in the next hour, in fact. Seattle is running the exact same play, right? Our downtown office vacancies are bleeding into the budgets of the city and the county. Our streets have the same open-air drug markets. Our political class spent years calling enforcement by police cruel. Prosecution is oppressive. And the result is the same. People stop showing up. And that's not just people going and skipping out on court cases. We're talking about workers and shoppers, conventions, tourists. They feel it before they can name it. We're a little bit insulated on the tourist front in Seattle because of our very strong and vibrant cruise season. But those are people, I dare say, don't come back to visit after they experience downtown. They just don't want to come back. And if they are, they're going to take their money to Bellevue or Kirkland or Tacoma, anywhere that treats a sidewalk like a sidewalk. And that's becoming increasingly less the case in Tacoma. But this is just, it's a really bad survey result. And I would argue that Portland is the warning for Seattle. Seattle becomes the sequel to Portland. Same script doctors, same actors, same audience walking out before the third act. And I don't want that to happen. I live in Seattle. I don't just work here. I live here. This is where I walk my dog. I got a dog, by the way. We don't usually talk about that. Like, I want us to be in a safe spot. But we're not. And it behooves all of us to actually say something rather than just become sitting ducks. Meanwhile, speaking of saying something, a Turning Point USA rep says the same thing like 10 times on X yesterday, Monday. And it's a bad look. The guy's, and I don't know who he is, Nathan Roberts. He has become a very active, loud TP USA field rep. I guess he's Turning Point Action, based out of Indiana. And he first got some attention after the Buccaneers, Tampa Bay Bucks, published a statement expressing support for gay pride. And he responded to that by saying, "I am a lifelong Bucks fan, but I will be canceling my season tickets right now. This is absolutely sick." And that in and of itself is not all that shocking. Number one, just get used to this. We're going to see the whole, we're celebrating pride from every team, every league for the next month. His response is not, you know, anything we haven't seen before. I imagine, you know, there were plenty of people who have said something similar. The problem is that when the Indiana Pacers posted their Pride Month note, he responded, "I am a lifelong Pacers fan, so this pains me to say, but I think I'm finally done with this team. Going to cancel my season tickets right now. Absolutely disgusting." It's like, okay, so that's very similar to what you said about the Tampa Bay Bucks. And I suppose it's possible you have two season tickets to two different teams in two different states. But then he responded to the Baltimore Ravens, who posted their Pride Month tweet. Any guess as to what it says? I'm a lifelong Ravens fan, so this pains me to say, but I think I'm finally done with this team. Going to cancel my season tickets right now. Absolutely disgusting. Then, when the Green Bay Packers tweeted something, he said, I'm a lifelong Packers fan, so this pains me to say, but I think I'm finally done with this team. He did this in total, 10 separate teams across 10 different leagues. I mean, he even did this with the University of North Carolina Tar Heels. I'm a lifelong UNC football and basketball fan, so this pains me to say, but I think I'm finally done with the school. Going to cancel my season tickets for both sports right now. Absolutely disgusting. Now, people who do things like this hurt the cause more than almost anything else. Now, maybe he was doing this as a joke. I can't tell. Seriously. And I know he's like, he poked some fun at this when people called him out. What I can't tell is that I don't think it was a joke, but I can't tell that because he could be trying to pass this off as it was a joke because he just got caught. Doesn't matter. He did get caught and it's a really bad look. I can't stand, and this is true on our side as much as it is on the other side. The people who boycott things online, they pronounce, because you hold this position, I'm never going to purchase from you again. I'm never going to hire you for a service again, blah, blah, blah, blah, blah. I've always said the likelihood that they either follow through with that or were, you know, supporters to begin with, very low, very low. It just seems so contrived to me. And that's why when I look at those things, I kind of just roll my eyes, regardless of which side of the aisle is doing it. I just don't like it. There's going to be some exceptions, but most of the time people just talk. This makes you look like a total fool. Even if it was a joke, it didn't come off as a joke. You come off as a joke. I don't know who Nathan Roberts is. He's, you know, he's listed as a social media influencer. He's only got like 5,200 followers, but he looks like a giant dork when he gets caught in something like this. 1-800-465-8770 for your texts. 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
24: Attack averted. I'm Lisa Lacerra, Fox News. The U.S. military says it successfully defeated attempted attacks by Iran across the Middle East.
25: U.S. Central Command says Iran launched several ballistic missiles toward regional neighbors. However, all failed to hit their intended targets, explaining two Iranian missiles fired at Kuwait fell short or broke apart en route, and three missiles launched at Bahrain were immediately intercepted. U.S. forces also shot down three one-way attack drones launched by Iran towards civilian mariners that were rightfully transitioning regional waters. The agency goes on to say it conducted self-defense strikes on an Iranian military ground control station on Kashim Island, noting no U.S. personnel were harmed, and forces remain vigilant and ready to defend against unwarranted Iranian aggression during the ongoing ceasefire.
24: Fox's Kristen Goodwin. This comes as President Trump says talks with Iran continue. A handful of states holding primaries tonight. In California, people are casting votes for governor. Well, there's a primary battle for mayor of Los Angeles.
26: Democratic incumbent Karen Bass is fighting to keep her job, pushing back on claims that California's largest city has deteriorated under her watch. She's locked in a tight race with former reality TV star Spencer Pratt, who has gained popularity and outraised Bass in a last-minute push.
24: Fox's Jonathan Hunt in New Jersey, where polls closed about an hour ago. Democrat Rebecca Bennett has won the Democratic primary in the 7th Congressional District. She'll face Republican Tom Kaine Jr. in November. Kaine has missed numerous House votes due to an undisclosed illness. He released a statement today saying he would be back to work soon. President Trump has tapped Federal Housing Finance Director Bill Pulte as the acting director of national intelligence, replacing Tulsi Gabbard, who resigned last month after her husband's cancer diagnosis. 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
30: Google said it's raising $80 billion to help pay for its AI investments. Dollar General raising its annual profit forecast, even as it says its core customers remain under pressure from higher gas prices. The company also says it's seeing more higher income customers. And Amazon Prime Day is moving back to June after being in July in recent years. Mark your calendars, June 23rd through the 26th. That is your Fox Business Report. I'm Angelo Bavaro, invested in you.
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2: Good afternoon and welcome to the Jason Rant Show here on Seattle Red 770 AM, streaming on the Seattle Red app, broadcasting from New York. We have a lot to get to this hour. The UW makes another unfortunate list, this time showing just how ideologically, well, one-sided they happen to be on staff. Plus, I'll take you behind the scenes of the Beyond Biohacking Conference, where Maha meets longevity. I was there out in Austin, but first, a remarkably silly idea coming from a blog that Seattle lawmakers actually read and take seriously, which makes it so dangerous. That's What's Trending, brought to you by the Legacy Group Capital Common Sense Lending.
5: What's Trending? The economy.
2: $612 million in 2019 turned to $280 million in 2026. We're talking about a downtown Seattle skyscraper purchased initially for $612 million just a few years ago and now being sold for about $280 million. Again, same exact building, same exact location, same exact features, all of that still exists exactly as it did a few years ago. But that explains the economy in just two numbers. The building we're talking about is the U.S. Bank Center. This is 46 stories high at 6th and Pike. There's a San Francisco firm called Spear Street Capital. They've agreed to buy it for about $280 million, according to the Puget Sound Business Journal. They're citing a Bloomberg report. The seller is Blackstone's EQ office, which now operates as Perform Properties. It's very confusing. But they paid $612 million for the exact same tower back in 2019. So more than half the value is gone in just about 6 years. Now, this deal hasn't closed yet. It hinges on financing. Both sides aren't commenting at this point. So whether it lands at that exact number or not doesn't really matter, because it's not going to be that dramatically different from what we're talking about here. And that price tells you everything about the state of our economy. This isn't some mid-block office box, right? This is the U.S. Bank Center. This is nearly a million square feet. And for 9 years, this is the building, for those of you who are familiar and lived here at the time, this housed the FAO Schwartz toy store, the one with the giant bronze teddy bear out front. Back in 2023, the owner spent a ton of money remodeling the three-story lobby into something called Cedar Hall, which tried to pull foot traffic back into the space that was basically emptied out because of the pandemic, which was a good idea, but it didn't actually change anything. Buyers are now valuating a renovated downtown landmark at under half of what it got just about 6-7 years ago. Why? Because the downtown office vacancy is at 35%. 35%, that's the worst rate in the entire country. Number one in this country at having nobody show up to work. And of course, this is not happening in some vacuum. This building has company. The 10 most valuable skyscrapers downtown lost a combined $3.7 billion in value over the course of the last few years, according to the King County Assessor's Office. Nine of them shed close to half of their worth. And we're talking about the J.P. Morgan Chase Center, Columbia Center. The assessor put the U.S. Bank Center's 53% collapse on the same thing crushing the rest of the skyline, which is simple. Empty floors. No one is going to work. Blackstone owns that 40-story or 47-story, I think. It's just shy of 50-story DocuSign Tower a few blocks away. It was bought at the same time. And DocuSign spent 2025 touring more than 10 other buildings, which is the tenant equivalent of browsing Zillow while you're still married, right? So why are these towers bleeding out? It's because remote work is still happening. That gets most of the blame. There's a lot of reasons for that. And that remote work freefall got an assist from the conditions that Seattle built for itself. You have employer taxes, downtown core business stopped trusting. now a brand new statewide income tax that gives every high earning Seattleite and every single company that depends on them one more reason to just go somewhere else, to go to Idaho, to go to Tennessee, to go to Texas, to go to Florida. And here's where it gets good. While that skyline is quite literally repricing itself at half off, there's this article in The Urbanist, which is a far left blog that city leaders like to read. It showed up with a plan that we've talked about in the past because they're doing it or talking about doing it in Portland. They're putting a penalty on property that's empty for too long. And so now The Urbanist is pushing that idea in Seattle. And I'm pretty sure when we talked about this initially, like 3 months ago, I said it was going to come here. And I think this is the first step in getting that push to bring it here to Seattle. The owner drops the rent or sells or converts the space to housing rather than eat the tax, which is the point. Katie Wilson, she campaigned pretty much on this, right? A well-designed vacancy tax or a fine. And The Urbanist points not to Portland because they haven't done it yet, but they're pointing to Vancouver as sort of the gold standard for all of this. And they want Olympia to clear the legal path so cities in Washington states can go ahead and copy it. But just connect that to the tower that just sold for half price. The entire theory rests on a villain, this greedy speculator sitting on an empty building, warehousing it as some sort of precious asset just waiting to cash in. So you tax the guy until it hurts too much. But look at the U.S. Bank Center. Look at the $3.7 billion that evaporated off the top 10 towers in Seattle. No one's hoarding anything. They're dumping trophy skyscrapers at fire sale prices because the floors are empty and they can't fill them. You don't think they want to fill them? You think they want them to sit empty for some reason? The longer they sit empty, the cheaper they're going to be to purchase, which means they're going to lose a ton of money. The market handed these landlords, the mother of all vacancy penalties, a 53% haircut on this U.S. Bank Center building. So what exactly is a city fine going to accomplish on a $332 million loss? Why are the floors empty? Now, The Urbanist tells you in its own article, quoting a report blaming remote work and tenant safety fears, high taxes versus the suburbs. That's the same list killing the towers. You can't tax a building into being wanted. And The Urbanist even admits that if you forced office rents to the floor, demand might still be too low to actually fill the space. And they wrote the rebuttal to their own idea and they ran it anyway. It's a really bad article. And kudos, by the way, to John Scholes from the Downtown Seattle Association. He's the only reason I even saw that this article existed, because I, surprise, surprise, I don't read The Urbanist. But he caught and he posted about it over at LinkedIn. We've got something written up at SeattleRed.com right now. But it gets worse, all of this, for the gold standard. The C.D. Howe Institute, they studied the empty homes tax in Vancouver. They actually found it cut the number of vacant homes, but didn't move average rent. And the flagship example, the one that The Urbanist calls the model, didn't make a single thing more affordable. Vancouver's tax, by the way, in that case, that's residential. So it doesn't even apply to commercial property. Neither does British Columbia's. So the gold standard for Seattle's empty office towers covers houses, not businesses, not office space. San Francisco tried the commercial version, and The Urbanist concedes the data is muddied by the pandemic recovery, but their residential empty homes tax, a judge struck down in 2024. Honolulu tried installed three different times on the exact same issue. So why would we even talk about it here in Washington? We have a uniformity clause, and granted, Democrats want to get rid of it. They're working hard to get rid of it as it relates to income, but we still do have a uniformity clause on property. Property taxes have to hit all property equally. Anders Ibsen, the mayor in Tacoma, who actually likes this idea, admits that their council studied it and called it legally questionable for that exact same reason. So the plan is to pass a brand new tax that your own supporters think might be illegal in a state already going to court over a millionaire's tax. The punchline is Tacoma Public Works and the Pierce County Assessor, they both told The Urbanist they've got no way to even know which buildings are vacant. So step one of this masterpiece is building a bureaucracy to hunt down, I guess, empty buildings using, I don't know, junk mail data from the post office. Is that really what they wanted to? And no one at The Urbanist wants to connect the dots on leaving that tool on the table, is what they call all this, meaning the revenue. They want to leave the revenue on the table. But that $3.7 billion in vanished tower value, that is the property tax base. It's already gone. The city's already losing money because the buildings are worth half of what they used to be worth. You put on top of that a vacancy tax, you speed up the death spiral. The one thing that maybe Seattle can have going for it, or any city, frankly, that's even considering something like this, including Portland, is that by the time it takes to even institute some sort of tax, maybe things get better on the ground and people start returning to work. But you actually have to work at that. You have to clean up the issues on the streets. Why is it in Seattle people don't want to go into the offices? It's not just about people wanting to avoid traffic. I certainly concede that that's part of it for some people. But why don't they want to go back to downtown Seattle? Why is that? Because it's a hellscape. Go downtown. Sure, it might be getting temporarily cleaned up because of the World Cup, but that's temporary. It smells of urine so thick, you can taste it on the back of your throat. Every time I say that, Jackson pukes a little bit. Sorry. But that's the reality. There are homeless people everywhere. There are random assaults that happen all the time. There are junkies dying on our street corners. Prostitutes selling themselves. Drug deals out in the open. Homeless people just wasting away and dying. Why would anyone want to work in those environments? Why would anyone want to walk down the streets? Especially half the year when it gets dark at 4 o'clock. You want to walk through that? You want to risk yourself going through that, getting hurt? Of course not. It doesn't make any sense. It doesn't make any sense. Now, if you want to address the vacant lots, the vacant office space, address that issue first. Police the area. Arrest the offenders. Push people into treatment, into shelter. Get that done. The people will return to downtown Seattle. Guarantee it. But you see, I don't think they want the people to return to downtown Seattle. They certainly don't want to concede that their plan right now on homelessness and crime is failing. They're not going to concede that. So they'll keep their heads in the sand. They'll pretend that somehow these are just greedy people who are waiting on a sale. But every day that goes by, the property is worth less and less and less. The argument that the urbanist is making and others just doesn't make any sense. 1-800-465-8770 if you want to send me a text. Don't forget, we've got this story written up over at SeattleRed.com. Let's find out what else is trending.
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2: 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I do want to play for you just a brief tidbit of a larger interview I did with the founder of Apollo Neuro, Dr. Dave Rabin. He's got a brand new book out called The Easy Guide to Being Alive. And he's a psychiatrist. He's someone who worked in traditional psychiatry, but also kind of got into the world of mushrooms, magic mushrooms, and ketamine, the world of psychedelics. And it's something I'm terrified of, but also kind of curious about. But we got a lot into the whole idea of threat and safety being at the forefront of what causes so many mental health issues that people, including a lot of you maybe listening, are dealing with. I think you'll enjoy this conversation. Here's how it went. How much, when you're talking about mental health crisis in this country, is it directly tied to fear and safety? Is that just like the foundational understanding of where a lot, not everything, but where a lot of this comes from?
6: Generally speaking, yes, because our nervous system, this is what Eric Kandel's work is so important, from 2000 and the 20th century, he discovered the origins of learning and memory and how our brains work is that they store memories around how safe or fearful something is more than in any other way. Mm-hmm. So when we experience the stuff that gets stored most deeply is the stuff that makes us most afraid or most safe. So think about that.
2: Yeah.
6: And that is hardwired. It's so hardwired into us. It dates back to ancient reptiles, sea snails, 300 million years ago. They also learned that way. And when you think about that, it's extremely humbling as a human being to know that there's certain core hardwiring of our nervous system that is well understood that dates back that far. And so that's how we evolved, and our bodies evolved to turn on our fight or flight stress response system only under six conditions. Lack of air, lack of water, lack of food, lack of shelter or physical safety, lack of sleep, all the things that kill us fastest, and then lastly, lack of human connection. That is what's supposed to trigger our survival fight or flight nervous system to turn on. That system is the amygdala, represented by the amygdala in the brain, the fear center. And so that system, we don't have most of those threats anymore in modern day, thankfully, in most parts of the Western world, and yet we have the highest rates of mental illness. Why? Because we're now overstimulating that same amygdala with new threat, which, because it also responds to too much newness, too fast, too loud. And when you look at your smartphone for 30 minutes in the morning, you're intaking as many social cues as the average human being intook in a week of being alive in the 1950s.
2: Yeah.
6: Think about that. Times how many half hours during the day each day? Even the best of us are like still on there 2 or 3 hours a day with screen time, right? And so that has a direct impact on our amygdala and overstimulates it and tricks it into thinking we're in a fear state when we're actually not. And in that state, 80% of blood flow almost immediately gets diverted to skeletal muscle, which leaves 5% for brain, 5% for heart, 5% for liver and kidney, so you don't go into kidney failure, and 5% for the rest of the body. Every recovery system gets deprioritized for until you're not stressed out anymore.
2: Well, so when you're working with people, how long does it truly take to unravel if it's something that's now hardwired into all of us?
6: Well, so you're not unraveling it. You're helping people understand the system and how it works and the rules. Like, you remember The Matrix?
2: Yes.
6: Okay, you remember how Morpheus turns to Neo and says some rules can be bent and others can be broken?
2: Mm-hmm.
6: It's the same for the human body. This rule, the vagus nerve, can be bent. It cannot be broken. And this fight or flight and autonomic nervous system, the stress response and the recovery response, that part that I told you evolved for 300 million years, it can be bent in that we can learn to control it consciously. That's what meditation and breathwork and yoga and soothing touch and putting on your favorite song on a bad day and hugs all do. That's what Apollo does, right? You learn to control it consciously. But otherwise, it runs in the background and just is influenced by the environment. And so if the environment is fast and loud, guess what? It becomes fast and loud, and that turns into stress and inflammation in the body. So it's up to us to learn to control the pace of input by learning to control our attention using many of these Eastern and tribal and ancient techniques. And that's what my book is about, is the Western science of all of this stuff that was never properly taught to us as human beings.
2: Which, and a lot of it, I overheard you talking a little bit, it's like letting your inner child roam free, which I think to some folks, that's going to seem just kind of, well, childish, right? I mean, but isn't that kind of the point?
6: Yeah, I mean, it may be the most adult thing we could ever do.
7: I'd say, hey, I'm starting to take
6: it. It's not childish.
2: Yeah.
6: Childish is what we're doing right now. We are systematically, as a species, regularly engaging in activities that we know result in our dis-ease and harm our health and the health of the planet. The habitat that is essential for our survival and our children's survival long term. So is that actually adulting, or is that childish? Because really, that's for the source of accumulation, or for the fulfillment of accumulation and having more stuff. But maybe that's not actually the game we're supposed to be playing.
2: Yeah.
6: Maybe the game is how in tune we are, right? How connected we are. The more connected you are, the more in tune you are with the earth and your body, I argue the science shows that's how you win the game of being a human being. And that's those are the trainable skills of what meditation and Buddhism and all these things teach you forever, but not taught properly for the Western thought. And so the book is really about translating. I believe firmly this is a translation problem, right? We have all the information available. We're not moving it around and positioning it in the right word phrasing for the average person who's not a scientist to understand and then integrate into their daily practice.
2: Well, hence a simple guide to be
6: exactly,
2: honest.
6: Exactly.
2: So when it comes to sort of mental health issues in general, I think we've clearly gone a long way from the stigma attached to even talking about this, particularly amongst men. Steve is there a little bit still, of course, and I doubt we're ever going to fully get away from that within our lifetime, although I know you're working hard at that. But where do you assess things have actually gone?
6: In the way we treat mental health issues?
2: And talk about it.
6: Oh, I think we're far from talking about it correctly. We're like, I'm hoping this helps change the dialogue and destigmatizes it a lot, because we've all experienced trauma. So we still like shame people for trauma, right? So that's one of the biggest problems. It's like, there's no shame in having hardship, especially when people treated you badly afterwards and didn't support you. Like, that's functionally, unfortunately, part of all of our human experience at some point in our lives. There's no reason to be ashamed or feel guilty of it. That's part of what holds us back from healing. What psychedelic medicines teach us is, and this is also part of what I talk about in the book, it's not taught well, is that by understanding what all the information that lives beneath our conscious awareness, in our what Freud called our subconscious and unconscious material, we start to learn that our inner child is still alive and well in there, and it's like begging to come out and play. And play is how we allow ourselves to freely experience one of the most healing emotions that we can access as human beings, which is joy, right? Joy is like a positive feedback loop with your emotional nervous system. It says, hey, I'm safe enough to have fun. I'm safe enough to have fun. That's where we should be a lot more of the time.
2: Again, that was Dr. Dave Rabin. He's the author of a new book. It's out right now, called The Easy Guide to Being Alive. He's also the creator, founder of the Apollo Neuro, which I actually am wearing right now. For those of you who are interested, you can just Google it. I think you'll get a kick out of the work that he does. He's a really good guy. Everyone I met last week at the conference, again, it was the Beyond Biohacking Conference, was really great. We've got a longer article up at SeattleRed.com taking you through some of my experiences and the people that I spoke to, SeattleRed.com. You're listening to The Jason Rantz Show right here on Seattle Red 770. Back with more after this.
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2: Welcome back, 4:30 on a weekday afternoon. That means it's time for the Big Local, brought to you by the Scott Jennings Show. Heard weeknights 8 to 10 right here on Seattle Red, 770 AM. This is the part of the show where we completely ignore the stories coming out of Seattle and instead focus all of our attention on the communities you live in and care about most. We start out of Spokane County with a story that in part should make you furious, but also at least there's an aspect to this that I can say good on them for trying to save us some money. But really, this is about what happens when Washington Democrats get their way. East Valley School District, which is just outside of Spokane, they've figured out a workaround for the brutally high diesel prices in Washington. The bus drivers, you know what they're doing? They're going into Idaho to fill up. They're pulling what a lot of people who live in that general area do all the time. Pre-Iran war, they were doing this. Post-Iran war, they'll be doing this. They go into Idaho where it is much cheaper. The bus drivers are crossing state lines. And the closest Idaho gas station is only 3 miles from the bus barn where they house all the buses. And one of the elementary schools is a mile from the Post Falls Amerimart. So they say in this Spokane Review story, about 1 in 4 drivers are now making that detour. They're fully filling up in Idaho. They're doing it once a week or whenever the tank hits half empty. And the math makes total sense, according to this article. Diesel is running $6.77 a gallon. But if you go into Idaho, and you know we're talking about the same roads, but just different governors, $5.57. So you're saving $1.20 per gallon, at least, by just driving a mile and a half to 3 miles away. Who would not do that? It makes total sense. And I'm so proud of the school district for doing that. Seriously. Because I imagine they could just say, well, you know, it's not our budget. It's government money. But the bus drivers are like, no, we can go ahead and do that. I love that. I absolutely love that. The district's buses have tanks ranging from 50 to 100 gallons. So, you know, filling a 100-gallon tank in Washington State is, according to the math, at least as of yesterday, was $328. And yet you can buy the same amount and pay considerably less. It is really awesome. In fact, they say the detour saves them $50 to $100 per bus per week. And we're talking about it, you know, the East Valley School District. It's not a large school district. And yet, even, by the way, with this workaround, it's still, to be clear, really expensive. The bill in April was $45,000, which is up year over year from $28,300. So almost 60% increase year over year. They say in this article, one district's fuel costs are up nearly 60% in a year. Freeman School District superintendent said the prices were so high that they can't buy as much fuel at once the way that they used to. Another district in the area said they saw a 37% increase in fuel costs this school year alone. So the reason why it's so much more expensive here is there's no doubt global oil supply prices are up because of the war in Iran. But pushing that aside, because that is temporary. What isn't temporary, what is permanent, is that what the Democrats have done. We have a diesel tax at 58 cents a gallon. In Idaho, it's 33 cents. You've got the Climate Commitment Act surcharge, which you're now getting hit. That's putting an additional 55-ish cents per gallon. There is a reason why gas is so much cheaper in Idaho versus Washington. It's expensive right now in Idaho by Idaho standards, again, because of Iran war. But we're at $6.77. And, you know, Democrats love to blame the war in Iran. And again, I am not arguing that Iran has no role whatsoever in this. It clearly does. But the global supply is going to still impact you in Idaho than it will in Washington. So why is it in Idaho it's at 557, but in Washington it's 677? It's the same global crisis, isn't it? So what's going on? It's policy choices. Those are decisions that are made. Those are decisions. And by the way, we're getting really close. July 1st is when our tax in Washington, the gas tax, automatically goes up another 2%. Automatic. Regardless of what happens in Iran, regardless of any of that, it's going to go up 2% by law. Yeah.
13: Yay. Good luck.
2: Yeah. Meanwhile, John Bodwell founded a place called Delta Camshaft out in Tacoma. He founded it in 1977 when Gerald Ford was president. When the Seahawks, they had a pretty good season.
13: That was their second year, right?
2: Yeah. So it was before the promise. It was like the anticipation of how they would perform. He built the largest custom camshaft regrinding company in the country, something I'm very familiar with. I mean, those camshafts that are regrounded. How do you say? I don't even know what that means.
13: Reground.
2: I looked it up. It looks like what they do is really difficult, but he ran it here for 48 years in Tacoma. You know what he's doing? He's packing it up. He's moving to Mesa, Arizona. And before you assume that this is just some sort of, you know, normal business decision, it's a little bit more nuanced, I guess. He's been sleeping inside his own business because it's really comfortable and he loves it. No, he's doing it because of all the crime. In fact, operating costs have gotten so bad that he couldn't afford to not do that. Crime and graffiti have been hammering his building, and it drove his insurance up pretty substantially over the past 3 to 5 years. Then his power bill nearly doubled last month. The insurance company is saying, yeah, we're going to hit you with another 13% or so hike. So he's running a manufacturing company that's been in the state for almost 5 decades. And he's living in the shop because he has to. He talked to police about what's going on. He says what they told him, that it takes longer to write the report than to make an arrest, so they don't bother doing it. And this is a quote. He talked to Fox News Digital. He said, the criminals basically have more protective rights than I do as the building owner. Now, that's not paranoia. That's not hyperbole. I mean, this general region ranked 4th worst in the country for total crime among the largest cities in 2024. Tacoma is dealing with the same issue that Seattle is dealing with. Slightly different, but generally the same. And so he's now moving to Arizona, where the physical move is going to cost him about $100,000, which is actually much cheaper than I thought it would be. It's a lot of money, no doubt. But the math adds up for him in the long term. It's like, yeah, it's $100,000 now, but once I'm there, the cost savings are significant. And again, he's not an outlier. We talked with Leslie Garris, who owns a day spa, the best in Washington state, according to the Times. It's based in Renton. She's deciding to expand out of state. We've heard from Venice AI founder Jesse Proudman, who's looking to expand out of state. We talked about that camera company that moved to Wyoming from Washington. We know exactly what's happening. We know exactly why it's happening. But you ask any of the Democrats, they're like, well, we'll see what's going to happen. We don't really know.
13: Time will tell.
2: Who's to say? Who's to say? The people who are leaving are the ones saying that they're leaving. Maybe we ought to trust them. Maybe we ought to follow them and see what they're doing. In Tukwila, the place you go if you want to have your car broken into, according to... I'm so mean to Tukwila.
13: Well, you're not totally wrong.
2: I'm not wrong, but it is mean. I shouldn't do that because I imagine some people who listen are... Did we ever figure out, are they Tukwilians or Tukwilites?
13: Probably Tukwilians, I would guess. They're kind of rolls off the tongue a little better.
2: Does it? They both seem to freeze me up a little bit. It's kind of hard to say both of them. Tukwilian. Is it Tukwilians or Tukwilians?
13: I'll check.
2: Right? Is it Tacomans? Yes. So do we say that it's Tukwilians or Tukwilians? I'm just asking questions. That's all. I'm just asking questions. So Fox 13 has an article about a full-time artist who they say delighted people during the pandemic while painting in public. Well, that full-time artist has now been victimized by theft. Thousands of dollars in paintings and prints were stolen from her car. And not only did they take her paintings, but the artist, we're talking about Georgia Bean, also just happened to have her late father's ashes in the car, and the thieves stole that too. So now, as she talks to Fox 13, she's not just dealing with thousands of dollars in losses from her paintings and prints, but it's her father.
14: I have now lost him twice. Someone took him from me again. He was my number one cheerleader. I always felt, you know, he's here with me, so everything's okay. I have done my crying. We're at the fix-it part. Painting my heart out to make back up some of the paintings that were lost. It's kind of raw and emotional, and it's going to be called treading water until we eventually find the shore. I would be ever grateful. If that is not a thing and I could only get one thing back, please just give me back my dad.
2: What kind of thief is stealing, like, independent artist prints, first of all? I get how the ashes were stolen.

0: these are bad people. These are soulless people who don't think about or care about the feelings of their victims, which is why they do what they do. I don't get what they think they're going to be able to make off of the stolen paint. If you're stealing a Picasso, I got it. Look, I took a Liechtenstein. You took a bean, a Georgia bean print of a dragon. And don't get me wrong, I'm looking at some of the artwork. It's actually pretty good. I like how some people say, not my cup of tea, but it's very good. So your cup of tea isn't good art? It's just not my style. What kind of style do you like? Good stuff. It looks actually really good. But what are you fencing that to? Who are you fencing it to? Because it's not even sufficiently generic enough. It's not like hotel art where every hotel room has the exact same print.
1: Yeah.
0: This is very unique to this woman. So I just don't understand it. And how much could you possibly get off of this? And if it turns out they're able to get a whole bunch, you might want to hire them as a manager. Hey, we don't need to do this for theft. You're selling my paintings for how much? I've only been able to get a couple bucks. You're getting $20 a pop.
1: They can be the middleman, yeah.
0: Yeah, I'll give you 10% of my earnings. And you don't have to risk going to jail. And they'll say, this is Tukwila. I'm not going to jail. We operate in King County rules. What do you think is going to happen? What are you, nuts? So I do feel bad for this poor woman. Because I can't imagine what it feels like to lose your father and then have the ashes stolen. Especially knowing that the chances are unlikely that you get it back. The best that can happen, she'll get lucky maybe, in that someone will find the urn just discarded somewhere. Like maybe they go into, you know, a locker somewhere and they just leave everything that they don't want. It's the best that can happen. This poor woman. Also, you know how cops say don't leave your valuables in your car? I hate to say it, but this is what they're talking about. 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
1: This is also, in a way, an insurance policy. 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You come back 2 days later and the car you were looking at is no longer there.
2: 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If they like it, they get to keep it. If they don't like it, they get to bring it back and exchange it for something they do like.
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2: You know, we do have EVs and we do have some hybrids. It just depends on what you're looking for. Chances are one of our brands is going to have it.
1: Come on down to Sunset Kia in Auburn and Sunset Ford and Chevrolet in Sumner. You just get more at Sunset. And people do like that.
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1: 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The University of Washington just made a top 10 list. Not the kind, however, that you want to be on. Not for research, not for, you know, Huskies football or basketball, but for having one of the 10 least politically diverse faculties in the country. That's the finding from this new study from the Foundation for Individual Rights and Expression called The Fire, which used to be exclusively focused on colleges. In fact, that's how I know them. When I was in college, I worked with them for some help on some free speech issues. They were phenomenal. But they now do across the board. However, they're still looking at colleges. And what they saw from researchers, they pulled the political donation records of over 30,000 professors across 55 different universities. And then they plotted where those professors land on the ideological spectrum. And the result isn't a bell curve. It is a cliff. It's really bad. The average professor who donates to candidates sits just a little bit to the right of Bernie Sanders, like by a hair. Sanders is the floor, not the ceiling. You sort faculty by academic field, and every single one leans left. Humanities, education, fine arts, the sciences, even business and agriculture, two fields that FIRE found to be the most balanced, but most balanced still means well to the left of every Democrat in Congress. Washington shows up. FIRE ranked all 55 schools by ideological diversity. And the bottom 10, the least diverse campuses in the country, read like a tour of the coastal elite. You've got Yale and Columbia, Dartmouth, Brown, Berkeley. But sitting right in that cluster is the University of Washington, specifically looking at the Seattle campus, the flagship state university that your tax dollars fund, the one charging Washington families like 12 grand a year in tuition, ranks alongside Ivy League schools for intellectual conformity, not for intellect, but for conformity. 8 of the 10 most diverse faculties sit in the South. U.S. sits with U.S. UW sits with the Ivies. And again, that's not something you want in this case. Now, some of you might hear that and you'll shrug it off because professors have kind of always leaned to the left. Okay, fair enough. I'm not telling you anything you don't know. But the donation gap has been documented for years. And what FIRE adds to the research is the part that should bother all of us. It doesn't matter whether we're conservative or liberal or we're nothing. It should not matter. You should be annoyed by this because FIRE asked faculty a really specific question. Would a conservative scholar be a welcome fit in their department? 20% said yes. But you ask the same about a liberal scholar and the number jumps to 71%. Among the few conservative professors who do exist, and you've got a handful over at the University of Washington, 47% say they keep their opinions to themselves so they can dodge the backlash. Almost half, self-censoring. Inside the one institution whose entire job is the free exchange of ideas. That should be alarming. Connect the dots. A 19-year-old kid shows up at the University of Washington, no matter what it is he or she is studying, but they're there to learn how to think. What they get is a faculty that votes one way, donates one way, where the rare dissenter has learned to stay quiet. That student isn't being taught to argue. They're being handed a conclusion that they're supposed to defend. And if they don't already defend it, they're going to get pushed for 4 years, propaganda after propaganda after propaganda, until they feel, quote-unquote, naturally defensive of those positions. Now, this is going to hit this state harder than in most places because we don't have a counterweight. We don't have some big public university across the state that runs the other direction, right? Wazoo is not known as this conservative college. And even many of the private schools here, you got a couple like, you know, PLU, I suppose you would throw in there, Gonzaga to a degree. But for the most part, you're talking about just left-wing college campuses all across the state. And Oregon made the bottom list too, by the way, the bottom 10. The whole Pacific Northwest Academy points one way. And the students graduating into Seattle City Council and the state legislature and the nonprofits that write up policy, they come up through that pipeline. Again, that monoculture, as it were. It doesn't stay on campus. It runs the place, which explains why we have so many problems here in Washington. The researchers at FIRE say ideological uniformity doesn't guarantee that dissent gets crushed. And that's true, right? There are plenty of students, and there are a lot of brave students at the University of Washington who are part of, say, the College Republicans, or they're part of Turning Point USA, the UW chapter. And they're speaking out, and they're not going to allow themselves to be silenced. Good for them. But when 40%, not even, it's more than that, actually, 47% of your conservative faculty end up biting their tongues because they don't want to get fired or get bullied by the college campus monoculture. That's not a marketplace of ideas, which colleges are supposed to be about. UW loves to talk about diversity, right? They put it on their banners. They've got DE&I written into absolutely every brochure, every website, every policy that they put out. They look at it through this DEI lens. The problem is that the one kind they never count is the kind that might change somebody's mind. And I would argue that's intentional. Meanwhile, since we're already talking about colleges, we have some strange bedfellows for my next story. Senator Maria Cantwell, who's not really known for signature anything. Seriously, she's not known for doing much. She's the quiet senator who just gets reelected because she has a D next to her name. She is now co-sponsoring a bill with Ted Cruz. She's doing this on purpose. Somewhere, a pig is checking its flight status. Cantwell spends most of her time insisting, you know, illegal immigrant voter fraud is mathematically impossible. You have more chance of getting struck by lightning. But she just put her name next to Ted Cruz on the Protect College Sports Act, which drops this week. And the strange part isn't necessarily the partnership. It's the bill seems reasonable, at least on its face. And I know that when talking about college sports and, you know, the leagues, anytime the government gets involved, there's a little bit of unease. I get that. But this one's, again, not knowing too much about this issue as a whole, this seems kind of reasonable to me. It bans the formation of a college football super league. That sort of doomsday scenario where the 40 richest programs, they break off, they turn you know, their league into a closed shop, which ends up meaning smaller schools will never, ever get to compete, even though they might have some really good teams and some really good players. It sets up a registry for agents. It caps their fees at 5%. So the kids who are cashing into those NIL checks, the name, image, likeness checks, they stop getting fleeced by the hangers-on. It lets schools pool their media rights. It includes what they're calling the Lane Kiffin rule, banning coaches from bolting mid-season. And that's based off of Coach Lane, who walked out of Ole Miss for LSU last year while his team was still in the playoffs. It was just pretty disgusting. And, you know, Washington families know that feeling kind of intimately. We lived the collapse here 3 years ago, the Pac-12 that the UW and Wazoo built their entire athletic identity around. That got gutted. And the money schools, they went for the Big Ten. They went for the Big 12. They left the Cougs holding an empty stadium. UW now flies to New Jersey and Indiana for conference games. The Apple Cup, which, as you guys know, the oldest rivalry in the state, almost died because nobody decided that, but somebody in a boardroom, like no fan or college student got to decide, but somebody in a boardroom just got, you know, decided instead, we'll do a, you know, Huskies Hoosier matchup, I guess. And sure, I guess it drives better ad rates, but it caused some problems here. And that's the chaos that Ted Cruz and Maria Cantwell say they want to fix. Now, I don't know if they will be able to get the votes for something like this. I'll give her credit that she wants college sports to return to regionalism, schools playing schools that live within a, you know, a day's drive. I think that that is a reasonable position. Does this go a little bit too far in stopping freedom of these league movements? Maybe, but I'm still going to give her credit because when a senator I disagree with on nearly everything stumbles onto what I think is mostly the correct answer, I'm not going to pretend otherwise. That's not how any of this should work. I'm not a liberal, but forgive me. The one raised eyebrow is that Cantwell can see that, you know, she's almost never on the side of Ted Cruz, and maybe she could look at this and say, maybe we could find more. She's never going to find more agreement with him. This is probably that one off. And that's the sad part about this, is that there's probably a lot of agreement amongst Democrats and Republicans on some of these big picture issues. But no one ever seems to want to just acknowledge that and move with that, right? They always have to just like yell at each other, scream at each other about how the other side is fascist. And they just come to the table on, you know, certain things like this very rarely, but it just seems so random to me. Whatever. I'm, you know, beggars can't be choosers. I'm glad they're at least getting together. 1-800-465-8774. Your text.
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15: California, in Los Angeles, a Republican is hoping to become the next mayor.
16: Spencer Pratt has caught fire here, if you'll excuse the expression, because he has focused on issues such as those devastating wildfires that tore apart the Pacific Palisades and Altadena back in January 2025. He's also focused on the homelessness crisis here in LA and has promised he will fix that. His critics would say he's been long on promises and very light on the detail of how he would fix those problems he talks about. But he says, and a lot of people agree with him, that Mayor Karen Bass has done very little to fix LA's problems.
15: Fox's Jonathan Hunt in Los Angeles. Californians also casting votes for governor. In Iowa, Congresswoman Ashley Hinson, who was endorsed by President Trump, has won the state's Republican primary for U.S. Senate. That's for the seat that's currently held by Senator Joni Ernst, who is retiring. The Supreme Court allowing Alabama to use a congressional map favoring Republicans in this year's elections, blocking a lower court ruling that the redistricting plan intentionally discriminates against black people. A prediction market has reported former Congressman George Santos to federal prosecutors after he boasted that he would be going to the State of the Union address, then bet against his own attendance. That's according to the Associated Press. The U.S. military says it stopped several attacks by Iran against targets across the Middle East. This coming hours after Secretary of State Marco Rubio told a Senate panel he believes Iran is willing to negotiate with the U.S. on its nuclear program.
17: Any sanctions relief is condition-based, which means it has to be in return for the reason why those sanctions were put in place in the first place, which is their nuclear program.
15: America is listening to Fox News.
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0: patriotism versus pride. Have we reached peak pride? It's June. It's Pride Month. What companies, what leagues, what celebrities are posting their rainbows? But is patriotism actually the problem? So says The New Yorker with Fox and Friends co-host Rachel Campos Duffy. Country. Streaming live at the Will Cain Country YouTube channel, the Will Cain Facebook page, but always here, simply punch. 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Two a day stand, tinfoil pat. It's just signs. There's signs out there that I'm getting old. Yesterday at AT&T Stadium, hanging out with DHS Secretary Mark Wayne Mullen, touring the site of the World Cup semifinal, 9 World Cup games. Secretary Mullen walks in, first time I see him, and the first thing he says, his two observations. Are you wearing Wrangler retros? I said, I am wearing Wrangler retros. He said, I love Wrangler retros. But then he went on camera to make fun of my jeans as skinny jeans with my boots. And that type of off-camera, on-camera nonsense does not fly well with me. You got to be complimentary on air if you're complimentary off air. You can't bust my balls on air while asking me what brand my jeans are off air. But the other thing that Mullen observed is he walked up to me, almost ran his fingers through my hair and said, what's happening here on the sides? He pointed out the incoming grace, which is not something that probably would have gone noticed by my friend Rachel Campos Duffy, who joins us now, because I didn't have that just a few years ago when I was hosting Fox and Friends, which is a shocking thing to think about, because that's when you get up at, well, I got up at 4 a.m. Mm-hmm. Rachel gets up at 2:30 a.m. Crazy. Pete Hegseth got up at 5:15 a.m. But that was hard, flying back and forth, hard on my body, hard on my life. So why is it now that I have this life with a 15-minute commute in Dallas that the grays are starting to come in at the age of 51?
1: Because at some point, Will Cain, you just get older.
0: Right.
2: More family time.
0: That's right. It's just can't take enough magnesium. Can't get to bed on time enough. Sooner or later, it happens. It just happens. I have guys that will say to me, it's unnatural that at age 50, I'm not more gray. And so that's a good question. What age is it? Like, at what age are you expected to be gray? And when you're not gray, you are highly suspect of using enhancements. You are using a little, just for men. If I'm fit, Sean's gray, Rachel. Sean's got gray and Sean is 54,
1: correct?
0: 53, 54.
1: Yeah, that's
0: and
1: right.
0: And so a man walks in at the age of 55 and he's not gray, highly suspect, right? That's highly, highly, highly suspect, just for men.
1: I think if you do it right, I think it's okay to, like, not go fully silver and just keep some of the brown in your hair or the blonde in your hair. I think there's a way to do it. You don't want to do where, like, you know, it looks like your hair is black and you know, it's obvious, but there's a way that men done properly. You certainly have the resources to do this properly. Will Cain, you can get some help and you can, you know, sort of gradually, you know, grow into the gray, but if it gets too much, kind of bring back a little bit of your brown and keep your youthfulness. I don't think it's a problem.
0: This is a shocking piece of news. Rachel Campos Duffy endorses hair dye for men. I would never have guessed that you would say
1: such a thing. Not hair dye, but actually you could go and get it done properly at a salon where they can put it a little bit of it back in. But I'm not seeing any gray on you right now. Am I crazy?
0: Well, this is why I'm always accused of dyeing my hair. You know how this works, Rachel. First of all, gray doesn't show up as much on camera. That's largely because of lighting, especially the lighting for Will Cain Country. When it's overhead lighting with a dark background, it makes everything darker. So that's just the way it is. It's not hair dye. It's television. But My wife would be opposed. She would be opposed to me coloring my hair. I would have assumed, Rachel, you would be highly opposed. So let's just go down this rabbit hole for a moment. Okay, so you endorse hair dye. What about Botox for men? Are you endorsing Botox?
1: Of course not, Botox. But let me just say something. What's happened is you had the Mark Wayne Mullen treatment. So I don't know if you know, I've known Mark Wayne for a while. What Mark Wayne does is, because he's an alpha male, he'll come in and he's going to say something or do something to just kind of poke at your confidence a little bit so you understand who's the alpha male in the room. And so I can tell right now it worked. You're a little insecure now about the gray coming in your hair. I'm trying to say, don't worry about it. Sean walks into the room and Mark Wayne will say, you lost too much weight, your neck's too thin, you need to do neck exercises. This is the Mark Wayne treatment.
2: That's brutal.
0: This is incredible. That's exactly true. First of all, you may think that, and well, I guess it's actually true. It's banging around inside the skull. But he didn't knock my confidence. I can't get my confidence with that. The bar is much higher.
1: You're talking
0: you're
1: about
0: trying
1: it.
0: To get at my confidence.
1: You're still talking well,
0: which
1: about
0: I think
1: it.
0: Is a, which I think is a sign of a lack of insecurity on the issue. But, I mean, now that I know, okay, Secretary Mullen, game on. I didn't know we were doing the thing where we shake each other's hands and we see who can pull the other one in tight. You know, that's the alpha male treatment.
1: Does.
0: Who grips
1: that's
0: hardest?
1: What he does.
0: Who pulls in tightest? Okay, fine. I know you could beat me in a wrestling match. I know that one of your ears is a little cauliflower. I know that you beat me in the Pete and Bobby challenge. I know that you could bench press me 25 times, but game on, Mullen. Game on. I didn't know that's what we were playing. Rachel, I'm not done. Filler. Do you endorse filler for men?
1: No, of course not. I think men should age naturally. But I think, you know, if you're not ready to be a silver fox, there's a way. I'm just saying there's a way to gray a little more slowly if you're having, you know, some insecurity problems. Like
0: do you endorse GOP? Do you endorse GLP-1s for men?
1: I am very anti-GLP-1s for everybody. The rat's got thyroid cancer. I don't know what, you know, this is going to be like Fen-Phen. Everybody is going to regret having taken this stupid drug, which doesn't teach you how to manage your weight. Look, I'm putting on a little bit of weight these days, and it's part of like getting older, and I could easily inject myself, and I'm not going to do it because I think I don't like these pharma solutions to the problem.
0: Okay. So therefore, do you not endorse testosterone for men?
1: No. I mean, listen, let's not have the testosterone conversation. We've had this many times, you, me, and Sean. Sean's testosterone is off the charts. It's off the charts. And by the way, I did see this study that said that chopping wood is the
0: most
1: testosterone. It is. It actually is. Look it up. Tell your producers to look it up. Sean has been chopping wood since he was 9 years old. He had to chop wood in his house. When I married him, we had a fireplace that required wood. And Sean was a young prosecutor, and he would come home from work, and he would chop wood for at least an hour every day after work. And that's what he did. And I'm convinced that that's why, even at 54, his testosterone levels are off the chart.
2: I have an answer if we want from the study.
1: Yes.
0: Well, hold on. I buy it. I don't buy that chopping wood in particular or uniquely, but lifting weights raises testosterone. Anything anaerobic and requiring muscle investment lifts testosterone. So my suspicion is the chopping wood is in the same vein as doing squats. Like it's be more than doing squats. What, Pat?
3: This is better than like gym exercises though, because it's actually like something that you have to do. It's like if you were to lift weight, you go pick up a big rock versus like just lifting
2: something
3: in
2: our DNA that wants to do.
3: Yeah.
1: What is the data
0: here? Your hormones respond. Your hormones respond to the primal act of providing, as opposed to simply lifting a 50-pound weight.
2: So the famous UC Santa Barbara study found that chopping wood triggers a massive hormonal spike. Anthropologists discovered that men chopping down trees for an hour experience an average testosterone increase of roughly 48%. significantly outperforming competitive sports.
0: So can I just say my two favorite things about this very moment we're in right now? One, Rachel says something crazy on its face, nonsensical and crazy. And Mediaite writes an article. And Mediaite writes an article. Rachel Campos Duffy says chopping wood
2: Men's
0: raises testosterone. LOL, ROFL, moron on Fox. And it turns out to be true.
2: It's true.
0: And my thing that I,
1: just so all of your viewers know, this was the history. This that what just happened right now, it could be like written in the Wikipedia of the Will Cain, Pete Hegseth, Rachel Campos Duffy era, Fox and Friends. Crazy Rachel says something, and then it turns out to be right. Crazy Rachel, who refused to take the COVID shot, turned out to be right. Crazy Rachel's, you name the conspiracy theory. It was a spoiler alert. I just had the balls to say it first, or the inside, or the gut. You know, I listen to my gut a lot. Will and I have had that conversation a lot. I think my superpower is I listen to my gut intuition, which has been right the majority of the time.
0: Let's take a quick break, but continue this conversation with Fox and Friends co-host Rachel Campos Duffy when we come back on Will Cain Country.
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0: Welcome back to Will Kane Country. We're still hanging out with Fox and Friends co-host Rachel Campos Duffy. It's June. By the way, happy Pride Month. Do you think that we are... Are we on the mend? Have we reached peak pride? It was 3 years ago that the NFL would have posted this on their X account. An important reminder, football is for everyone. Happy Pride. Group pictures from presumably the people that work at the NFL. There are teams, the Philadelphia Eagles. I believe there's only 11 who haven't. The Philadelphia Eagles have posted Happy Pride. I saw yesterday a note that 11 NFL teams have declined to do so. Famously, only one baseball team had been doing this over the last couple of years. The Texas Rangers were the only ones not to acknowledge Pride. So what do you think? Are we past peak Pride?
27: Yeah, I think so. I think so. You know, remember when it was peak Pride, Target was selling, you know, baby onesie Pride, you know, gay stuff. I believe Chip and Joanne from Texas were challenged, in fact, by me and others at that time, because they have products in Target. Are you going to say something? Are you going to do something? You have this wholesome brand that you're selling in Target. And, you know, at some point, all of us have to get involved and have the courage to speak the truth and what's morally right. And there was, you know, a movement within the Pride movement to make this go all the way down to children. It was completely inappropriate. And by the way, I don't like the idea of a whole, I mean, Independence Day is one day. 4th of July seems like a much more important thing to celebrate. For Catholics, the month of June is the month of the Sacred Heart of Jesus, and that's what we celebrate in June. May is the month of Mary. So I've never bought into any of this stuff. And you know, when I was on The Real World, I remember going to a Pride parade back in 1993 with my gay roommate and being really shocked at everything I was seeing there. Since then, it's gotten more and more debaucherous. But interestingly, more and more encouragement of including children and, you know, and families coming down. And I've never understood that.
0: Yeah. So the headline right now from Outkick and Fox is the NFL's main social media accounts remained silent about Pride on its first day. So while 3 years ago I shared with you what they posted, this year they've yet so far posted nothing. And it does feel like we've moved post peak Pride in that. When someone does post something, whatever brand is doing it right now, it feels so yesterday. And that's not a simple analysis. That's not a deep philosophical analysis. It just feels like, oh, you're still doing the thing that everybody did, whatever that thing was in 2015.
27: Well, Wes Moore did that too. He was asked about, like, what if your son, it was like very recently, he was asked, what if your son wants to be, you know, and he's 12 and he wants to transition. And Wes Moore was like, well, I would be respectful of his desire and I would help him transition. I'm like, oh my God, this sounds so 2020. Like, I thought you guys came to terms with this. Even Gavin Newsom is saying, yeah, we probably shouldn't have done that. You know, Rahm Emanuel, all the people who were on board with all the trans stuff earlier are now sort of saying, yeah, we probably made a mistake with that. But yeah, it does feel like
0: another era. And part of it is its own making, to your point. Like, it was just so debaucherous. It just got so... There's the children angle, and there's the angle, like, if you showed up to a Pride parade now, it's a celebration of not identity, but a celebration of basically sexual perversion, whatever you are into. Well, that's when we got the 100% images of the dudes walking around in bondage, basically close to naked, people doing the animal thing, you know, being walked around on a leash. It just got... peak absurd. And that it's interesting. It is so obvious in the moment that it is interesting to your point about Wes Moore. Like, that shows a real lack of talent in him as a politician, not to be able to read the room. And say what you will about Gavin Newsom, but he can probably read a room. He probably is always asking himself, what room am I in at any given moment? Am I in the right room where I need to say the right thing? But he can read the given room.
27: And to your point, Will, when he said that, when Gavin Newsom sort of went back and was like, yeah, we probably should think about the trans sport thing. He was, I think, on a conservative. He might have been on with Charlie Kirk, actually, when he said that, if I recall. And then. Not long after, he was in another room, and he said the opposite. So yeah, he's kind of a chameleon. But the drag shows, remember the drag shows with the kids. I mean, normal people were like, only weirdo guys would want kids to come to a drag show in a library. Like, that's weird, and creepy, and smacks of pedophilia and grooming and all this weird stuff. And I think we're finally over that part. We're seeing some of the hospitals that were providing, you know, genital mutilization and so-called transitioning. A lot of those have been defunded, but they're no longer. But yeah, this stuff was this weird fever came over our country, and normal people who were saying, you're a creep if you want to do a drag show in front of a six-year-old, or you're a creep if you brought your kid to that drag show.
0: Let's take a quick break, but continue this conversation with Fox and Friends co-host Rachel Campos Duffy when we come back on Will Kane Country.
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0: Welcome back to Will Kane Country. We're still hanging out with Fox and Friends co-host Rachel Campos Duffy. Do you feel like that fever has broken just for things like Pride? Because I yesterday had my conversation with Secretary Mullen, but I also spoke to Ken Cuccinelli. And what's fascinating is that these protests outside Delaney Hall Detention Center, which you visited in New Jersey, show that their path right now, at least I think for the midterms, is they're really, really leaning in on immigration as a winning issue for them. And it's, I would have assumed, you look at, look, you could look at 2016, probably even 20, but 20 we all know is super weird, and 24 and say one of the biggest issues that led to a victory for Republicans was immigration. And yet Democrats look interested once again in saying this is our issue that we're going to try to run on. And race. So do you think the fever has only broken on pride? Or has it also broken and Democrats aren't reading the room on immigration and race?
27: I think the fever is broken on all kinds of woke fronts. And we'll talk later about my book, but I think part of why my, you know, the whole patriotism and who is America, that's a whole other, you know, the you said 2020 was weird, but that's when we started to see George Washington statues, you know, being defaced and brought down, and Plymouth Rock was defaced. And, you know, so you saw there's all that as well. I think that the border, this is, you know, Trump is a little bit of a victim of his own success. The border has been closed. No one's coming back over that. The message has been sent to Latin America and the world. You can't get in here. And so what the left is doing is finding examples of maybe, you know, somebody who's getting deported. You know, they're not focusing on the ones that have, you know, raped people or committed DUIs and killed people on the road. They're focusing on the, you know, the things that will inevitably happen, which is at some point, you know, somebody who's been here for 20 years and maybe hasn't done anything wrong other than cross the border 20 years ago. Although, you know, a lot of them are committing tax fraud and all kinds of other things that we don't talk about. But, you know, otherwise, you know, nice people. And they're going to focus on that and say, see, these are the big, bad Republicans. And some of the tactics that were used maybe were, you know, not the greatest, or we advertised too much what we were doing that other Democrat administrations were doing quietly. And so they're just kind of taking advantage of, you know, those aberrations in the system where, you know, people get caught in it who aren't necessarily the bad hombres that we said we were going to concentrate on. But I don't think if you ran on let's open the borders up Biden style, you're not going to win on that. The American people didn't want that. They're very happy, including a lot of Democrat Hispanics in Texas, for example, are very happy that the border is closed and that that's happened. But now the question is, what do we do with all the people that came over here? You know, 20 million of them is my estimate during those years, who are not being assimilated into our culture, who never took a citizenship class. What do we do with them? And that's the question now.
0: So what does your female Latina intuition tell you about Spencer Pratt? Spencer Pratt's final pitch reads the headline, before mayor election, L.A. votes for Pratt or it votes for death. That's his final pitch. L.A. votes for Pratt or it votes for death. He's a unique politician, unique guy. I think I've interviewed him twice. I don't know if you guys have had him on. I think you have had him on Fox and Friends.
27: Yeah.
0: He has been likened to President Trump. And in many ways, I do think it's appropriate in sort of his communication style. But what does your intuition tell you on Spencer Pratt?
27: So I've lived in L.A. when I was younger, and the deterioration of both L.A. and San Francisco is it's shocking, actually. And so I and the Hollywood industry is being decimated because of the policies coming out of both the mayor, but also Governor Newsom. And so there is this feeling of the same kind of feeling Americans had in 2016 when President Trump was saying, what do you got to lose? It's true. What do you got to lose in LA? And this fire didn't just hurt middle class neighborhoods, which it did, middle class, working class neighborhoods, but it also hit elite neighborhoods like the Palisades, and it is hurting the industry. And so I do think Spencer Pratt is

0: this guy has, you know, if you have a clever idea, it's not as expensive as it used to be to put your ad out there and get attention. And he's been very clever. Part of why I know that he could win, my intuition tells me he could win. The polling is showing that. CNN is saying he has a realistic chance of winning. And also I've noticed a pivot in his own message. So he's been really good about talking about the issues and sticking to the issues. And that's been sort of his secret sauce in winning over a lot of voters, including a lot of quiet. He has a lot of quiet voters like President Trump had, you know, people who won't put a sign up, but will whisper to you that they're going to vote for Spencer Pratt. That happened all the time during President Trump's first election.
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3: 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Try Spencer Pratt. Rachel mentioned it, her book, which has, where are you? Two?
5: No.
3: One? Three? No.
5: Three right
3: list?
5: Now, but I think we're going to climb to one.
3: All American Patriotism, celebrating 250 years of America's greatness, number 3 on the bestseller list right now, Rachel Campos Duffy. There is a headline right now, Rachel, up at the New Yorker. I read the whole article because I was curious. And the headline reads, "How Problematic is Patriotism?" The subhead says, "National pride in America has plummeted in the Trump era. Is it worth trying to salvage?" We're in this author, who's old, by the way. I only know that because I read the article and he talked about, I don't know, ages well gone by. Talks about, you know, patriotism and is it really useful and does anybody even know what patriotism is? He kind of said things like I talked about in your book. He talked about regional pride. He's like, what? It wasn't completely ignorant. I mean, he quotes de Tocqueville and others, but like he's like, it's an abstraction, patriotism. But I kind of came away from it like, okay, what does that mean? And you've just written a book on this. What does that mean to be patriotic for America?
5: Well, first of all, his premise in that article is ridiculous. I mean, the decline of patriotism has been happening slowly but surely over the last, you know, several generations. I think Gen X and older millennials are the very last generation to kind of be raised with this feeling of unabashed pride to be an American. And then as we got older, you know, we learned about America's flaws, and which every country has. But we were raised to be unabashedly patriotic. And I think that's a really good thing. The way I look at it, Will, is kind of like raising kids, right? If you have a little kid who's, you know, 5, 6, 7 years old, and every day you tell them what all the parent's flaws, they're not going to learn to love that parent. They're going to eventually, you know, every child eventually finds out that their parents are flawed. We're all flawed, right?
3: Right.
5: But what you need, an ordered childhood is one where the parent is sort of like, you know, a reflection of God. And in a child's eyes, a parent should be, you know, good and perfect and all those things in the early years. And then as the child grows up and sees those flaws, they're able to see those flaws through the prism of love, because they already understand that the first thing is I love my parents. And what has happened is when we started allowing the progressives to take over our universities, it wasn't as effective for them, because so many of these kids were first had, you know, 12 years of loving America and learning all the great things about America and learning about our Constitution and our founders and all these wonderful things. And then they got to college and some of them got lost to communists, but many of them survived this indoctrination, right? This revisionist history, this Howard Zinn version of America. He's the guy who wrote A People's History, which basically looks at every single incident in American history through the prism of oppressor versus oppressed. And what they figured out is, And they used the teachers union to do this. And they used people like Bill Ayers, who went from, you know, trying to bomb American and being a domestic terrorist, to electing Barack Obama and figuring out that if he could get this curriculum into K through 12, they could actually come out with social justice warriors, little Marxists, who were really primed to take the communist message to heart once they got to college. And that is exactly what happened. 60 to 80% of all American curriculum from K through 12 uses Howard Zinn. They use Howard Zinn. There's now, as you talk about turning the page, places like Texas and Alabama, some red states are starting to take this stuff out. But parents have gotten smarter, and they're sending their kids to, you know, they're homeschooling them or sending them to classical schools to get, you know, a real education. But we've allowed the Marxists, the progressives, the Bolsheviks to take our kids for 12 years and feed them, you know, beginning with Columbus, he's a bad guy, all the way through to George Washington and Abraham Lincoln, and say that they were racist and they were bad people who only did bad things, and the world would be way better if we never came and we never moved west and we never did all these things. And I think it's sad. I think that young people today, in the same way that they're rediscovering Christianity, I think they want to rediscover America. I really do. I think they look even just back at our childhood in the 80s and the early 90s, and they're kind of like, that seems like a really fun time where, you know, it wasn't so complicated, and you could be a kid and love your mom and your dad and your country, and you could fly a flag, and people didn't think there was something shameful about that. They're sick of this narrative of shame about our country.
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6: 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It appears by its own numbers, the U.S. government seems insolvent. It's reported that the Treasury shows about $6 trillion in assets and over $47 trillion in liabilities. Add it all up, and it looks like the U.S. owes more than $130 trillion it doesn't have. 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

0: back to Will Kane Country. We're still hanging out with Fox and Friends co-host Rachel Campos Duffy.
1: I really like the analogy to parenting. I really like it. And I think, okay, I think the rebuttal from someone who disagrees would be, I think they would offer two. I think they would say, well, what the job of education is to teach the truth. And so if the flaws are the truth, then teach the truth. And, okay, that's right. That's okay. But you're also not teaching the truth. Look, the truth of your parents, while you discover that they're flawed, is your parent is also someone who loves you and is doing their best and is going to be one of the few people in this world that has your back all the way to the end. Your father has famously said about the relationship between a father and a son, your father is the only man in this world that you're ever going to meet that hopes you're better than him. The only one, not your best friend. Your best friend won't meet that standard. Only your father will meet that standard. And so there's an ultimate truth there about the nature of the love. And if you say, what is the ultimate truth about America? It is going to be positive. The flaws that are also true do not undercut the ultimate truth about America. And so you learn the ultimate truth first, and then you layer in the complexities as you go.
2: That's right. You would never, things are age appropriate. I mean, we've lost a sense of that. You started the conversation, by the way, you know, talking about these progressives that want to sexualize children. There is something age appropriate about how you introduce the history. First of all, you don't have to dig very far to find all the good stuff. I mean, it's not like we're hiding. By and large, American history is positive. The whole idea of the founding is enough.
1: Overwhelmingly.
2: America. What?
1: Overwhelmingly positive. The flaws that we have are real, and they are by a multitude worse in almost every other society on earth.
2: Absolutely. And our founding is the most remarkable thing that happened since Jesus Christ was born. That the fact that we said we don't need a monarch, we don't need a state, our rights, you know, to tell us our rights. Our rights come from God. The purpose of the state is to secure those rights, to make sure we have the ability to pursue happiness. I mean, all the things that are laid out there. I mean, in your chapter, you talked about how you fell in love with America again when you went to law school. But we should be teaching, the basics at that level. But it's not just that we're not telling the beautiful thing. It's not just that we're not telling the beautiful things about America. We send our kids to public schools where America is denigrated the whole time, and they omit everything about socialism, communism, which has led to 20 million dead, oppression, poverty, death, starvation. We don't even tell that story. There's a complete blackout. And that's why I've always said, on the show, I'm always like, if you're not talking to your kids about socialism, somebody else is. They are saying all the beautiful things about socialism. You will never hear, communism and socialism and the realities of it and the hellscapes they create talked about in public schools. But they'll spend all kinds of time, discussing only the negative about America. You introduced me to a book, by the way, Empire of the Summer Moon. That was a book that you were reading. You said, Rachel, it's great. I read it. I was riveted by it. And what you learn when you read that book is, first of all, I didn't know a lot about Texas history. I'm totally mesmerized by it. And I want to read more about it. I didn't understand what the Texas Rangers were. I didn't understand any of that stuff. I didn't get any of that stuff when I was in grade school and high school, even in college. So I learned so much reading this book, and I've started to dig in more to it. But what you get when you read that book isn't just that, you read about the things that the white people did to the Indians, but oh my gosh, what the natives did to the white people too. I mean, you get, it's raw.
1: And to each other.
2: So there's this whitewashing, because if you get a Howard Zinn version of history, white guys are always the bad guys. The settlers are always the bad guys. The natives are the good guys. And it's not balanced anyway. So again, I think Howard Zinn, Alexandria Ocasio-Cortez, She's a product of that. That's why we have what we have now, which is a collapsing of American patriotism.
1: Right.
2: And until we get back our curriculum from the teachers unions and the Marxists and the Bolsheviks, we're going to continue to turn out kids that don't really understand who we are as a country.
0: All right, Rachel, take care. See you soon. All right. That's going to do it for us today here on Will Kane Country. We hope you will follow us on Spotify or Apple. We appreciate you hanging out. We'll be back again tomorrow. Same time, same place. We'll see you next time.

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3: Polls now closed in all primary states. I'm Lisa Lucera, Fox News. In California, voters have cast their ballots in races for governor.
4: Longtime Democratic politician Javier Becerra leapfrogged his opponents in recent weeks following the collapse of former Congressman Eric Swalwell's campaign. Becerra is fighting off allegations of ties to big oil and corporations, as well as a strong challenge from another Democrat, free-spending billionaire Tom Steyer. They're both hoping they'll advance to the November runoff by beating Republican and Trump-backed former Fox News host Steve Hilton, who says it's time for the blue state to go red.
3: Fox's Jonathan Hunt in Los Angeles. In Los Angeles, Democratic incumbent Mayor Karen Bass is hoping to keep her job. She's battling former reality star Spencer Pratt and progressive Nithya Raman. Congresswoman Ashley Hinson has won the Republican nomination for Senate in Iowa, slamming her opponent, Democratic State Rep. Josh Turek.
5: He would mean more taxes, fewer jobs, higher prices, less certainty.
3: The Senate seat is currently held by Republican Joni Ernst, who's retiring. A former congressman is facing some new trouble.
6: The prediction market Kalshi has referred former New York Congressman George Santos to federal prosecutors with the Department of Justice after suspicious activity concerning his potential attendance at President Trump's State of the Union speech last February. Santos had repeatedly stated his intention to attend, and Kalshi placed the odds of him doing so at 75%. Santos then bet against his own attendance, claiming shortly into the speech he experienced air travel problems.
3: Fox's Kevin Ureski. Santos was expelled from Congress, then pled guilty to charges of fraud and identity theft. His seven-year prison sentence was commuted by President Trump after he served just 84 days. 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
22: Hey, Scott Jennings. I'm out traveling today, but sitting in for me, Jennifer Horn. Jennifer, thank you, and take it away.
23: Thank you, Scott Jennings. It is always a pleasure to be sitting in for you and with all of you today, especially because today is Election Day in 6 states across the country, including my home state of California, where I am sitting today. I'm Jennifer Horn. I host the Morning Answer on Salem Radio in Los Angeles on AM 870, AM 590, The Answer. And such a pleasure to be in for Scott. I'll be with you a few more times this week as well on Thursday and Friday. And then Scott back with you bringing common sense next Monday. Should be back in the house. So let's jump into it. California, Iowa, Montana, New Jersey, New Mexico, and South Dakota will be voting today. And there are some big high-profile races, including right here in California, where we have an open primary for governor. The open primary means that we have a jungle primary. Gavin Newsom, who I love to call the hair gel governor, is going to become America's problem. He will be running for president, leaving the state of California in disarray after 8 years of failed leadership. He wants to be president. That's where he'll be headed next. But we need to find a replacement for him. And so California Democrats came together with the best of the best, including, well, Katie Porter, who I like to call open border Katie Porter. We've got Matt Mahan, the mayor of San Jose. We've got Antonio Villaraigosa, who is the mayor of Los Angeles in what I used to call the good old days. We have Javier Becerra, or as Joe Biden used to call him, Javier Baccaria, when he was with Health and Human Services. And you've got Tom Steyer, the billionaire who has been spending a lot of his own money to bring himself to the top of the candidate list. Now, Eric Swalwell was in this race. Eric Swalwell of Fang Fang fame. He seemed to be the front runner up until a few weeks ago, a month or so ago, when he dropped out of the race over allegations of sexual assault. And let's be real, just really, really bad, bad behavior. And so Eric Swalwell is out, and now Democrats over the last couple months have been searching around for a front runner, and I guess they finally found one. Javier Becerra seems to be the front runner now for Democrats in California. This literally happened over the last 4 weeks. 4 weeks ago, check the polls, he was at 4 or 5%. Today, he's at about 20%. So the Democrat Party in California is a machine. It cranks up. And it finds the person that is most controllable. And they knew that Tom Steyer, although a wacky leftist, would be someone who would drive California probably even further into a hole. He can't be controlled because he's a billionaire. He's got his own money. He doesn't owe anybody any favors. So that wasn't going to work for the Democrat Party. They instead listed the help of thousands of empty blank Twitter and social media accounts that started pushing out the message that Javier Becerra was the front runner. And Democrats in California, being the lemmings they are, picked up the dog whistle, and Javier Becerra is now the front runner. He is running. There are two Republicans in this race, Sheriff Chad Bianco, who did quite well. He's a great guy. I like both of the Republicans very much in the race. But Steve Hilton has really been doing the best in the polls. He is at the top. He has been running either in first, second, or third place in all of the polls that have come out since the beginning of polling in the gubernatorial race. Steve Hilton's got a great plan for California. He has some incredible policies. He's promising $3 a gallon gasoline, getting rid of the income tax, talking about $100,000. Tax-free for most families. Some really incredible plans, and he has been doing really well. The problem is you've now got Tom Steyer, who spent all of his money, and Javier Becerra, who's receiving the push of the Democrat Party, and it's possible that Republicans could be shut out today unless Republicans and no party preference and just the sane wandering around the state of California, and there are a few of us, get out there and vote. So the scenario could be Javier Becerra and Steve Hilton, Tom Steyer and Steve Hilton, or Tom Steyer and Javier Becerra. At least that's what it seems like today. So we're watching that gubernatorial race here in California. We also have a mayor's race that has captured the entire country. And that is because reality star Spencer Pratt has really figured out how to create a meaningful, widespread campaign that has gotten national attention with his AI videos, his advertisement, talking about real issues, saying it's a look around election where if you look around and you see that things aren't right, you need to make a change. He's running against the incumbent mayor, Karen Bass, who is not popular in Los Angeles. She's only got about a 25% approval rating, and she faces that challenge from Spencer Pratt today, who has been making the rounds. Now, there's also a Democrat socialist in the race, Nithya Raman, who is literally terrible. She wants to take the golf courses in L.A., and she wants to put homeless people on them. It's a great idea. And there are a few other candidates in the race, so we will see what happens in the mayor's race. Hopefully there for Spencer, Democrats are going to be shredding away support from one another, and Spencer will slide right through. If a candidate gets 50% plus one vote today, they immediately win outright. If not, they move on to the runoff in November. Now, Spencer Pratt has been going all sorts of places to reach all sorts of individuals, including to Bill Marcia, where he actually outplayed Bill a few times. I want you to take a listen to this, cut 13.
0: About safety, safety, the lights being on, potholes, what a mayor should care about. If it's legal, you know, I'm going to be enforcing. I mean, you can't be smoking. I don't want you smoking in front of kids at the park. Oh. You know, I'll be enforcing. No. If you're smoking that in front of a kid at a swing, I'll be getting you as mayor. You know, and no more drugs around kids at parks and schools, in front of daycares, even if it's a legal pot. We need to have a society of consequences again. I never thought growing up I could smoke a blunt in front of a kid at the park. Now that happens.
23: He's right about that. It happens all the time. And pot is the least of our worries. You've got people who are literally folded in half in what is this fentanyl overdose posture. I don't know if you've seen this on TV or if you've been into a downtown area where people who are high and overdosing on fentanyl just fold in half and pass out standing up like a flamingo. Like a flamingo sleeps. This is what we deal with in Los Angeles. Needles everywhere, human waste on the streets. Yet there are some people in Los Angeles saying, yes, more of the same, please. These people have failed us for 20 years, but we'll keep voting for him. Spencer Pratt took on Bill Maher. Bill Maher wanted to talk about pot, and he wanted to talk about solar panels. And Spencer Pratt said, look, we'll talk about pot and solar panels after homelessness is fixed, after affordability is fixed, after people are allowed to come back into their homes because of fire and the natural disasters that are just waiting for California. We live in an earthquake state. We live in a state with fires every single summer. And we've got a mayor who was out to in Ghana when the last big, huge fire happened and has never taken responsibility for the cleanup, never taken responsibility for the fact that only 20 permits have been doled out in the Palisades. And we're going to give her more. We'll see how Spencer Pratt does today, but there is a lot of excitement around his campaign. And wouldn't that send shockwaves through the political structure here in California and across the country? Now, it's not just California voting. We've got a lot to talk about when it comes to New Jersey, Montana, and of course in Iowa, where Senator Joni Ernst is walking away from her seat. She has taken off, and Democrats are now looking at that as a pickup opportunity in a state that is very, very red. Unlike California, the state lawmaker and Paralympic gold medalist Josh Turek is favored over progressive Zach Walls. A Turek victory would be a win for Senate Minority Leader Chuck Schumer, who is a frequent target of Zach Walls. So we'll see what happens there. Certainly Republicans are going to be scrambling to hold onto that seat as Democrats see that as one of the possible pickups, like they're looking at in Texas with Ken Paxton, which was a great victory that was pulled off last week by the attorney general in that state. And of course, New Jersey front and center. We are watching what happens there as their ICE facilities have literally been under attack from protesters who have been acting crazy. You've got the governor's race hinging on this. You've got a lot of the open offices and elected officials now chiming in about what will be done with ICE and illegal immigrants in that state of New Jersey. We'll see what happens. We're also hearing from another reality star. They're calling them all up, all from MTV, said they'd like to help out in New Jersey. Mike the Situation from Jersey Shore says maybe he'd like to be governor. So it's the reality star's next career is political office. I'm Jennifer Horn. This is the Scott Jennings Show.
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26: Fighting the left with the best weapon we have. Common sense. 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
23: Common sense for the American people. That is what we are all about here on the Scott Jennings Show. I'm Jennifer Horn. Happy to be filling in for my friend Scott. He'll be back with you next week. And as I mentioned, 6 states turning out today for their primaries. One of them is my home state of California, a guy I am incredibly proud of who has really been working hard to fight for California. And I'm not kidding. Traveling every day, everywhere, working on policy. Steve Hilton is running for governor here in California. He joins us right now. You can follow him at Steve Hilton X. Steve, how are you feeling today? You must be excited that this is the big culmination of all your work.
27: Yeah, I am excited. But Jen, I've never run for office before, so I don't know what is the right feeling. I also feel like, how does it work exactly? We got all these opinion polls. They're mostly telling a good story that I'm going to be in the top two in the system that we have. There's one wrinkle to that, which I'll get to in a second. But the question is, how does it actually turn into real votes? So that's what it's all about. We had a meeting with supporters, a great get together this morning. I'm in Huntington Beach, where it all began.
23: I was there with you where it all began at your launch rally. At that time, our colleague who we missed so much, Charlie Kirk, offered his endorsement of you at that rally.
27: Exactly. And I end the day with Actually, it's a very beautiful symmetry because I just saw that the Vice President, J.D. Vance, endorsed me and encouraged everyone to get out and vote for me today, which is a huge honor. And of course, the president endorsed me and repeated that last night and encouraged everyone to get out and vote. And that's really the point, because this meet, the, you know, we had a great meetup at breakfast in a fantastic restaurant this morning, and is packed full of supporters. I said, who's voted? Every single hand went up. I said, okay, so now you know the mission. Now that you've voted, you got to spend the rest of the day hassling everyone you know to make sure that they vote as well. And that's the really important point, because this year really is our opportunity to turn things around in California. There's everything's going in our favor. We've got 16 years of Democrat one-party rule, which now everyone can see has been a complete disaster. Mm-hmm. You've got a majority of Californians who want change. You think the state's going in the wrong direction. We've got some ballot initiatives on the ballot in November, like voter ID, that are going to get a big Republican turnout. And we've got terrible Democrat candidates. We've got the billionaire climate fanatic, Tom Steyer, or Biden's useless HHS secretary, Javier Becerra. So we really can win in November, but it's only going to happen if we get a Republican into the top two system. And right now in California, it's actually looking a bit tight. As I said, most of the polls have me number one or two, even in the last few weeks, especially the last few days. But there was one that had me third, just outside the top two by 1 point. We can't take a risk. And so my attitude is, let's behave as if that's the poll that's accurate. Fight like we're third and not let this chance for change slip away. And a very important point to everyone listening, I know that there are some people who follow this closely in California who say, look, Steve looks like he's going to get there in the top two. There's another Republican, Chad Bianco. Why don't we vote for him? And then maybe we can get two Republicans in the top two. Nice idea, but it's never going to happen. He's too far behind. On a poll last week, I was 27. He was. You had Javier Becerra, 26. Tom Steyer, 22. Chad Bianco, 9. It's just not going to happen. So this is nothing personal. It's nothing about any disagreement over policy or anything else. We've had the time to evaluate that. Now it's just about the math. Any vote for anyone other than me is actually a vote for two Democrats in the top two. We need to really get every single possible vote we can today for me to keep the chance for change alive in California.
18: And, you know, Steve, I've told you this before. I would have loved that opportunity to have two Republicans. I mean, imagine what that would have done for California, the message it would have sent across the country. But that just doesn't seem likely right now. So we deal with the reality of the situation. And I believe a lot of people say, well, it doesn't matter if we get one Republican in the race, the Democrat machine kicks in. But if you get a Javier Becerra against a Steve Hilton, I like those odds, because Javier Becerra doesn't have a whole lot to stand on. Javier Becerra has some scandals of his own. I actually really like that matchup for you, and I would feel really good, even as a Republican who feels undercounted in California, against Javier Becerra.
27: So here's the, it's a great point, and I want to make a comparison for everyone to show why this is such an opportunity. You know, the left and the media, to a certain extent, they're just obsessed with identity politics. And so you saw in the 2024 presidential race, with that whole kind of fawning over Kamala Harris, you know, first black woman, all that, right? Mm-hmm. But then what happened when people looked at the substance? And there was a particular moment that really was devastating for her campaign, when she went on The View and she was asked, where do you disagree? Is there anything you would have done differently than Joe Biden? And do you remember that notorious answer? She sort of looked up in the air and said, nothing much comes to mind. Javier Becerra is exactly the same. The same thing you're hearing, identity politics, he's a Latino, it's a heavily Latino state, and so on. But he was asked that question on CNN just about a week ago. Same question. The anchor said, look, things aren't going well in California. Highest poverty rate, highest unemployment rate, highest cost of living. Is there anything you would have done differently? Do you know what Javier Becerra said? Well, it can't be that bad. Disneyland is still getting a lot of visitors. That's his answer.
18: Right. It's not an answer.
27: This guy's a joke.
18: It's a joke. And he doesn't know how to
5: finish. No one likes saying that last goodbye to the furry friend they've loved for years.
27: He's the living embodiment of more of the same. He's been a career politician in the Democrat machine for 36 years. He's not offering anything.
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1: Welcome in. It is the Scott Jennings Show, common sense for the American people. Don't forget, you can always follow Scott at Scott Jennings, KY, or Jennings Show on X. You can also follow me. I'm Jennifer Horn. Love sitting in for Scott at Jennifer Horn on X and on Truth, Jennifer Horn Radio on Facebook and Instagram. And we're going to be talking a little bit more about Election Day, six states celebrating that today. But let's talk about Maine for a minute, shall we? This character, I don't know where the Democrats find them, but boy, they found him and they're still holding on to him. Graham Plattner is the Democrat candidate looking to unseat Susan Collins in Maine. Now, totally honest with you, Susan Collins, not my favorite senator. Maine is a strange state. She kind of has to do what she has to do for survival. Sometimes she is frustrating as a Republican. That is pretty sure. But I would tell you, I'd take Susan Collins all day long over this Graham Plattner, who apparently his latest scandal entails exchanging sexual text messages with several women after marrying his wife 2 years ago. They're newlyweds, and he's still exchanging sexed messages with all of these other ladies. Plattner's campaign confirmed the text exchanges to Politico this week following a report from the Wall Street Journal that claimed his wife, Amy Gertner, told a campaign aide about the text after he launched his Senate bid as they began looking into potential political liabilities. Gertner discovered the messages months after they married in 2024. According to the Wall Street Journal, she made the revelation before Plattner held a campaign rally last year supported by none other than Senator Bernie Sanders from Vermont. But the aide decided the texts were a private matter for the couple. The campaign confirmed that they tried to keep them hidden and private. Gertner said in a statement to the Journal, "I confided deeply personal details about my marriage to someone I considered a friend. In the months since, I have had to watch as she spread malicious gossip to anyone who would take her call. I trusted this person with the most private chapter of our lives, the early days of our marriage, before any campaign was on our mind." And she said, "I'm deeply hurt by the betrayal." So let's just kind of recap here. This guy had a Nazi tattoo, which he, I don't know, pretended to not be a Nazi tattoo. He covered it up. He made really despicable comments about a serviceman, someone who serviced our country in the military. He has said things that are anti-Semitic. He has said things, awful things, downright racist. And now we know he also couldn't stay faithful to his wife in the very early years of their marriage when things should be the best. But yet he wants to run for the people of Maine, and Democrats have said no problem. Just want you to think about this. If President Trump had these allegations against him, what would Democrats be doing? They would have already tried impeachment 17 times. They would have been trying to hang him from the highest tree. But apparently, if you are a Democrat and they desperately need you and you're useful to them, well, then they'll stick it out with Graham, I guess. It seems to be what they want to do. They don't have a lot of moral center, if you know what I mean. So let's take a listen, because the ladies on The View are always fun when they tackle these issues. Sunny Hoyston trying to defend her support for a man who, again, racist, anti-Semitic, anti-woman. Take a listen. Cut 21.
2: He's also made racist remarks about against African Americans. So he's a cheater. He's an anti-Semite, because the fact that he had that tattoo for 20 years and didn't know what it was is a lie. So he's a liar, a racist, an anti-Semite.
3: Homophobe.
2: He's a homophobe. Yeah. So he's all the things. And character does matter. But we have someone that has almost unbridled power in the White House at this point. There are no checks and balances. And the only way that we can maybe bring a bit of our democracy back is by having a Congress that functions and that has these checks and balances. And I do think one of the only ways is to win that seat in Maine.
1: All right. So that is Sunny Hoyston basically saying she doesn't care about electing a racist, which is what she screams her head off of about most. She doesn't care. She will put her support behind a racist because she hates Donald Trump. Susan Collins isn't a racist. She's not an anti-Semite. She's done very little damage for Maine. In fact, she served the state. She's never really on board with President Trump. No one would ever dare call her MAGA. But yet we'd rather go for the races because we want to stick it to Trump. It's how the Democrat brain works. Senator Murphy also flip-flopping, trying to define his support as well. Cut 20.
3: Platner has admitted that he's made big mistakes. He's talked pretty openly about them. You know, on the older ones that I know more about, like the tattoo or some of the things he posted online, you know, he said, listen, I was in a really bad place in my life. I regret it. That's fundamentally different than what Donald Trump is doing and saying. Donald Trump doesn't admit any wrongdoing in his life. He lies about everything. I think people understand in Maine that Platner's made mistakes. He seems to still have a lot of support. And it does seem to me that it's a distinction with a difference between what's happening in Maine and what's happening at the White House.
1: So that's just it. What happens at the White House is so bad to Democrats, they're willing to accept literally anything, including someone who is hateful to our veterans, hateful to Black people, hateful to Jewish people, hateful to women, even his own wife. It's totally okay as long as you stick it to Trump. Now, Van Jones seems to understand what this is all about. Van Jones spoke about why Democrats are so busy putting all of their political power and might behind a guy who probably isn't even going to win in Maine, because I trust the people of Maine. I don't think that they're going to fall for this. Cut 17.
4: I think at the end of the day, we're going to stick with this guy. I understand what you're saying, but the reality is the Republican Party has done literally nothing. Zero, zilch, nunca, nada, nothing. As Donald Trump has run all over the place.

0: done literally nothing. Zero, zilch, nunca, nada, nothing. As Donald Trump has run all over the place, made billions of dollars, broken every norm, you know, half the time wants to break the law, and just seems completely deranged. And Susan Collins has done nothing about it. No Republican has done anything about it. And a Democrat's going to want to replace her with somebody who will fight.
1: All right. Pretty delusional. We'll see. Is that going to be the fighter they look for? Is that the fighter they're waiting for? Don't forget, again, this guy has said a lot of strange things. Democrats may look at him as the fighter, as the person who would be the anti-Trump. But I've talked to a lot of people on the left who are very afraid that Graham Plattner is actually the next John Fetterman. Wouldn't that be something? If you get all of these Democrats who are putting down their own moral center, their own moral compass to support him, and then he turns out to be Fetterman. And maybe too conservative, I guess, for those people on the left. This is how wacky today's Democrat Party is. And speaking of wacky, this story just continues to wow me. Dr. Jill Biden, well, she's been on tour. You might know she has a book coming out actually today. The book is out today. How about that? And she said that she believed her husband, Joe Biden, would have beaten Donald Trump in the 2024 presidential election. Now, I have trouble believing anything Dr. Jill has to say these days because she did not show herself to be a good character as she was ending this campaign with Joe Biden. She said Joe had to decide whether to run again, but obviously there were a lot of concerns. She said if he were to have stayed in the race, that he would have beaten Trump. There's no way. There's no way, right? I mean, do you think that? You think that Joe Biden, in all of his glory, after the debate, after the Easter Bunny, after Obama having to walk him off stage, after all of those things, Corn Pop being a bad dude, you know all the things. In fact, I think he said that a few times. That he would have lost to Donald Trump. We'll come back to that in a few moments. We're being joined right now by a friend of mine. He is the opinion editor for the California Post. Great publication here in California. Sister publication to the New York Post. You can give him a follow at Joel Pollack. And Joel Pollack is here. Joel, thanks so much for jumping on with us today.
2: Good to be with you guys.
1: All right, so we just have a few more minutes left in this segment, but give us your thoughts about Election Day today. You can focus in, of course, specifically on California. Really interesting gubernatorial and mayoral races. What are you thinking?
2: Well, it's going to be a close race for second and third in the governor's race as well as the mayor's race, and we'll have to see how that shakes out. I think either way, Steve Hilton can be proud of the campaign he ran because it really emphasized ideas and policies. And I think, likewise with Spencer Pratt, I think he really gave voice to the fire victims. So I think either way, they can feel good about it. Whether we feel good about it when the results are in depends on what the results are. If Steve Hilton and Spencer Pratt fail to make the runoff, then I think conservatives and really residents of California looking for change are going to be sorely disappointed because the Democratic field in the governor's race is really unimpressive. Just from an objective point of view, I mean, if it were that impressive, then Democrats would have had a better candidate. They would have had a front runner from an early stage. And likewise with the mayoral race, I mean, Karen Bass is not doing a very good job. Democrats even are split between Bass and Nithya Raman. They're not really sure how they feel about the direction the city's heading, and many people are upset with it. So I think there's a broad public hope that there's some kind of contest in the fall, hopefully at both the state and the city level.
1: Okay, so you sound a little bit maybe not convinced that we're going to get at least one of these guys through. The California Post endorsed both Steve Hilton and Spencer Pratt. Do you think one is more likely to find success than the other, or do you think this is really a crapshoot today, depending on turnout?
2: Yeah, it really is a lottery ticket. I mean, we don't really know. And remember, we're not turning out people. We're turning out pieces of paper. Mm-hmm. And the unions are very good at doing that, so I don't know exactly how it's going to shake out. I mean, I look at our poll, the California Post poll, and it looks like Spencer Pratt's winning for mayor, and Steve Hilton is in a tie for first with Tom Steyer. But the other polls say that Javier Becerra is winning for governor, maybe with Steve Hilton second, maybe in third. And there are also polls from other outlets that show Spencer Pratt in third in the mayor's race in L.A. So it's just too close to call right now.
1: All right. Well, it is going to be interesting to see the California Post.

0: Breakfast has complete coverage. I know you guys are going to be working tonight on election night tomorrow. I can't wait to see the issue. Of course, we'll have in California 3 weeks to wait before the official election results. So we'll only be talking about early returns tomorrow, which is a bit frustrating, Joel.
1: Well, it is. I mean, the Supreme Court's going to make it harder for us to do this 7 day after the election day thing because they're already starting to limit it in other states. But yes, it is ridiculous that the fourth largest economy in the world, the most advanced technological society ever produced by human beings, cannot beat a hand count when it comes to counting ballots.
0: Absolutely. All right, Joel Pollack, thank you for what you do. We'll be checking out the California Post tomorrow for all of the latest and, of course, all of the election results coming out of the state. Thanks so much for jumping on with us. I know it's a busy day for you. Follow him at Joel Pollack, and you can check out the California Post at californiapost.com. All right, as we continue, Dr. Jill Biden in the hot seat. I'm Jennifer Horn. 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
2: Leaving the leftists saying hamana, hamana, hamana. Yeah, this is the Scott Jennings Show.
0: Here we are. Hamana, hamana, hamana. That's us. It is common sense for the American people. I'm Jennifer Horn. Happy to be in for Scott today. You can give him a follow at Scott Jennings, KY, or The Jennings Show, of course, to follow along with the program. And, well, we are talking about Dr. Jill Biden. I don't even like to do it. Dr. Jill Biden. She's got a book out. Another one, because these guys love to continue making their money, profiting off of the people and off of their job as president. The book is being released today, and it is offering what she calls a candid account of her husband's time in office, the end of his political career, and her views on key moments in the White House. Now, of course, she's going to have to answer for how they handled the end of Joe Biden's career. I mean, it was a disaster by all accounts. Everything that the news media told us, everything that the Biden administration told us, everything that Jill Biden told us is that you couldn't believe your lying eyes, that your eyes were lying to you when you thought something was wrong with Joe Biden. But the debate heard around the world when President Trump said, I'm not sure he even knows what he's saying, was the moment that the jig was up, right? I mean, they had to come clean. So after the debate, apparently, Jill Biden confesses that she thought her husband was having a stroke. She said she was afraid. So what do all fearful wives do when they think their husband that they love and have loved for decades is having a stroke? She took him to the Waffle House. Not exactly the place that you go when you are seeking medical attention. And look, I'm not besmirching the Waffle House. My mom would never let us go to one because she had a bad experience. But I'm just going to tell you that the time that I was there, it seems like they have lots of butter and grease. That's not the place you want to go for the stroke. But that's where Dr. Jill took Joe Biden. She also said that had Joe not dropped out of the race, that he would have beaten Trump. Take a listen. Cut 15.
18: Does he believe to this day that he would have defeated Donald Trump in that election?
19: I believe he would have beat Donald Trump in that election.
0: Now, do you believe that Joe Biden would have beaten Donald Trump in that election? First of all, the reason that Donald Trump was already ahead in all of the polls at that point is because Joe Biden had done such a terrible job as president. The people around him who were never elected, who were clearly in control of things, they did a terrible job. The economy was insecure. The border was wide open. You had children disappearing. It just was not a good environment. You had a foreign policy that was just, I mean, people going crazy all across the globe. Iran out of control, China taking advantage of us every day, Russia invading Ukraine, Afghanistan, and that just botched withdrawal. That was all under the Biden administration. People were done. They were done, and they were done being lied to that Joe Biden was okay. And, you know, they were also done with the fact that time and time again, when they saw it for themselves, that people just told them not to believe what they were looking at. Being gaslit, it was the big word during the Biden presidency. I don't think for a second had he stayed in the race that he would have won. But if that makes him feel better, if that makes him sleep better at night, I guess God love you. Now, she also talked about the debate performance. You heard me saying that she was afraid he was having a stroke. The question is, then why did she push him along to another campaign event at the Waffle House? Cut six.
20: How do you square thinking that he may have had a stroke with what you were saying in the days and weeks after? How do you square those?
19: Well, look, Craig, look at it from my point of view. So I'm watching, just like everybody else was, scared to death, like, what is going on? He gets off the stage. I see he appears to be okay. He says to me, Jill, I really, in other words, messed up, didn't I? And I said, yes, you did. And so we get off, and I know we're going into another event, or we have two more to do. And I'm my mind is racing. What do I say to him? What do I say to him? I'm his wife. I've got to lift him up. So we go to the next event, and I'm thinking, what do I say that will lift him up? That is true. I want to say the things that are true. And so I said, you know, you answered every question. My mind's racing.
0: Here's what you could have done. You could have said, let's go home, let's regroup, let's not keep pushing you out in the spotlight. Here's what scares me about this woman. I think she was the one that was in charge. I think she was the one who was desperately clinging to another term because she wanted to make the decision. And I think she was very upset when George Clooney and Barack Obama and Nancy Pelosi carved Joe out of this race. And so now she's trying to get back at them somehow. But this book tour does not make her look good. This makes her look once again like instead of just quietly letting her husband enjoy his retirement because he's sick, she's still going out there exploiting him and saying kind of embarrassing things about him. I don't know. What do you think? You can tweet me at Jennifer Horn on X. I'm Jennifer Horn. There is more up ahead. It's the Scott Jennings Show.
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9: This is a Fox News alert. Key primary races being decided. I'm Sue Guzman, Fox News. It is primary day in six states, including California, where the polls have now closed. Republican Steve Hilton wants to be one of two candidates for governor, and that's to the general election. The party does not matter in those primaries.
10: We've got the chance to seriously change California, to get us off the track of this insane policy agenda we've had now for 16 years of the Democrats running everything.
9: Hilton among 61 candidates on the ballot, including former HHS Secretary Xavier Becerra, billionaire Tom Steyer, and former Representative Katie Porter, looking to replace term-limited Governor Gavin Newsom. 14 candidates vying to serve as mayor of Los Angeles. That includes incumbent Karen Bass and Republican Spencer Pratt. In Iowa, Republican U.S. Representative Ashley Hinson and Democratic State Representative Josh Turek have won their primaries tonight to face each other in November for the seat being held by the retiring U.S. Senator Joni Ernst. Kurt Olme has won the Republican nod for U.S. Senate in Montana, and Deb Haaland has won the Democratic nomination for the governor of New Mexico. U.S. military says it successfully defeated attempted attacks by Iran across the Middle East.
11: U.S. Central Command says Iran launched several ballistic missiles toward regional neighbors. However, all failed to hit their intended targets, explaining two Iranian missiles fired at Kuwait fell short or broke apart en route, and three missiles launched at Bahrain were immediately intercepted. U.S. forces also shot down three one-way attack drones launched by Iran towards civilian mariners that were rightfully transitioning regional waters. The agency goes on to say it conducted self-defense strikes on an Iranian military ground control station on Kashim Island, noting no U.S. personnel were harmed, and forces remain vigilant and ready to defend.
9: Fox's Kristen Goodwin. 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
0: 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Ladies and gentlemen, here's Scott Jennings.
1: 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I am taking the day off, but sitting in for me today, my friend, Jennifer Horn. Jennifer, take it away.
2: Thank you so much. What a pleasure to be in for you, Scott Jennings. He'll be back with you next week. This is the Scott Jennings Show, Common Sense for the American People. And as he said, I'm Jennifer Horn. I host the Morning Answer on Salem Radio in Los Angeles, AM 870, AM 590. The Answer. 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Primaries today in my home state of California, Iowa, Montana, New Jersey, New Mexico, and South Dakota. Very high profile races happening in my home state. The California governor's race getting a lot of attention alongside the mayor's race here in Los Angeles. There's also some Senate primaries we're watching in Iowa. Of course, New Jersey getting a lot of interest. And we will take you through all of that in a few moments. But one of the issues that we're told by the left, this doesn't happen often, and that this is exceptions rather than the rule. But let me tell you, here in California, a transgender athlete named A.B. Hernandez just finished one of his. It's a biological male who presents as a woman and competes in women's sports. He just finished his high school sports career, and it was very publicized. Media was involved. Parents were involved. On Saturday night, the California Track and Field State Championship is where he won two titles and shared the podium spots with female competitors. He took first place in the girls' high jump and triple jump and third place in the long jump. Last year, A.B. Hernandez won the triple jump and high jump state championships and finished second in the long jump. Now, keep in mind, used to be that all of us were about protecting girls, protecting our kids, protecting women's sports. That seems to have gone out the window with today's Democrat Party that has pushed so far to the left. Joining us right now is my friend Sonia Shaw. She's running for superintendent of schools here in California. You can give her a follow at Sonia Shaw CA. Sonia, thanks so much for being with us, and welcome into the Scott Jennings Show.
4: No, thanks for having me. I love you, Jennifer. You're my favorite.
2: Aw, thanks. Right back at you. Now, Sean, you said we have a clip of A.B. Hernandez with Tom Steyer. All right, so California gubernatorial candidate Tom Steyer, who is running today on the ballot, Sonia, decided he would insert himself into this story, which is already controversial enough. He showed up and tried to say he needed to provide protection for A.B. Hernandez. Take a look.
24: It's the job of the governor to stand between danger and Californians. And I mean it. And to make sure that people are safe and to protect them from all the malign influences in this world. And I take that super, super, super seriously for you, just so you know. And I'm so proud of you for what you're doing.
4: Thank you.
24: So proud of you for succeeding, so proud of you for competing. That's really the point. And I'm gonna hope like heck that you don't just make state, but you do really well there.
4: Thank you.
24: Deal?
4: Deal.
24: Deal. Congratulations on what you've done as a mom, and congratulations on what you've done as an athlete.
4: Thank you.
24: Way to go.
25: Thank you both.
24: Congratulations.
2: Stolen women's championship. Sonia, we're going to jump into that. But what about, you know, he's promising A.B. Hernandez safety. What about the girls who were put up against biological men in volleyball, in boxing, and have found themselves hurt and had their lives ruined because of it? You've been a fighter for women for a long time. Tell us what you thought when you saw this.
4: It's blood boiling. As a mother, I am watching a man fit the definition of a groomer right in front of America. He's making it loud and clear while our girls are being hurt. You have girls from this same situation that have said their butts have been slapped, that they had to graduate early, their lives have been threatened, that they gave up their sports. And here we have a grown man, who Steyer, AKA what I call a groomer, going on record and saying he's going to protect this boy, which is so sad because he's not protecting this boy. He's actually putting him in harm's way as well by sending him down a pathway of lies. It's blood boiling. This is what we're facing. This is one of the top reasons why I got into this fight alongside parents' rights, was for this entire issue. Jennifer, I am telling you right now, put me up there in Sacramento because I will face these guys every single day like I've had for the last 6 years, and not over my dead body while we continue to allow this on my watch.
2: And the reason that we know you and the reason that you've been making news nationally is because you've been participating in these events to protect women's sports. You've been telling the hard truths that people don't want to hear. And you've been trying to stand for parental rights in our state for quite some time, even taking on the governor, the current superintendent. I mean, you haven't let anybody stand in your way. What would people outside of California today, Sonia, be surprised to know about what California does when they think they're the ones in charge, not parents?
4: Yeah, I mean, I think the rest of the state might even know what we're dealing with because they're looking at us as a laughingstock, right, Jennifer? Mm-hmm. I mean, come on. We're letting boys and girls go into each other's restrooms and locker rooms. We're literally playing out a Saturday night skit, you know, live skit in real life. Like, I will be honest, though, we have the biggest fighters here in California. We just need our own people to show up. We have the entire United States rooting on some of us that have been on the front lines to ensure that these things with boys and girls sports are shut down immediately, to make sure parents have a right in their own education, to make sure our, you know, our cities are safe. The government that we have, the majority, are allowing criminals to go back out. We had a mother and her grandmother and her baby die the other day. I mean, we have girls being stripped away of their, you know, everything. We're having kids being taken away of their parents because they say, no, they're not going to send them down this pathway of, like, dysphoria and lies. But I will tell you right now, I have been across California and I see people raising up in their own communities, ready to run for city council, ready to run for school board. We have the seats secured. We have the, you know, the ones that are going to run for our state seats, our governor's seats. Our whole ticket is ready to go. Put us in. Put us in because that's when we stop this.
2: I think what you said is so perfectly underscored, and it's for California, it's for the rest of the country, and that is that this issue, going after our kids, when the government goes too far and they try to put their hands on our children or think that they know better than parents, that has caused a movement across the country where mama bears and protective dads have said, you know what, we're getting in the game. Would you say that this is the single hottest catalyst for people entering politics, Sonia?
4: I do. I think it's an 80-20. I would even argue 90-10, but we need to show up, right? When you put clips like this, you get the majority, no matter what party line, to agree with us. And I see it online. I see the messages. I get the emails. We just need them to vote the right way and stop focusing so much on the R and the D and realize you need to do something differently if we want different results. We are defining the definition of insanity. It is insane here, and we need to do something different. And I say put us in, let us show it, and then hey, if you don't like us, don't vote us in again. But we need to do something different for our families here in California.
2: And your name is on the ballot today in the California primary. You are running for superintendent of schools. We've got just a couple of minutes left, Sonia, but tell us about how the race has gone for you, how you're feeling today. Again, the top two will move on to November. What do you think?
4: Hey, I'm still going for that 50 plus one. I know I'm crazy, but we worked hard. We linked arms with everybody across California. The Democrats commissioned a poll, and it shows, you know, the person that's the Democrat leader against me, even though this is a nonpartisan seat, up by 2 points. It is urgent I get everybody to realize how important their vote is. They've already spent, I want to say, over $6 million from the last time we checked into this one person. I have 9 other people running against me. I urgently need every parent to realize how important their ballot is and not leave it on the counter and not turn it in today. I need them to go. I need them to turn it in. I need them to tell their neighbors, sign the back of the ballot, go turn it in for everybody. Please, it's in your hands. We have done everything. I mean, Jennifer, you've seen what's gone on in my family's lives. Death threats, this, that, the other. I'm not backing down, neither is my family. But I need everybody today to realize how urgent this is for California families and children.
2: How can people find you, Sonia?
4: They can go on my Instagram, Sonia, S-O-N-J-A, Shaw. 26. They can go on my ex, where we like to throw some punches at Newsom, and he likes to go and get in there with me. That's the real Sonia Shaw. Facebook is the same, Sonia Shaw 2026. And my website, shaw4ca.com. Please realize how urgent this is. Follow me. You'll get the daily updates on the every single day fight that we're in, fighting the good fight and giving it to God.
2: Shaw4ca.com. Sonia Shaw, thank you so much. Good luck today. There's more up ahead. I'm Jennifer Horn. It's the Scott Jennings Show. Oh, I got a love to keep me. Oh, I got a love.
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0: 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You can count on it. 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
2: Welcome back. It is the Scott Jennings Show. I'm Jennifer Horn. Happy to be filling in for Scott today. He'll be back next week. I believe Carl Jackson will be here with you tomorrow, and then I'll be here with you to close out the week on Thursday and Friday, and then Scott will be back in on Monday. You can follow me on X at Jennifer Horn or on Truth Social right there at Jennifer Horn Radio on Instagram and Facebook, and always keep up with Scott at Jennings Show on X. Now, let's jump through some of the news headlines happening today. Iran reportedly threatened to completely withdraw from peace talks yesterday after Israel continued to attack and advance in Lebanon. President Trump secured a renewed ceasefire between Israel and Hezbollah, going on to insist that talks with Iran remain active. According to reports, there was a pretty, let's just say, colorful phone call between Bibi Netanyahu and President Trump yesterday, in which President Trump said, hey, enough with Lebanon. We got to try to make peace right now. We'll see what happens there. Secretary of State Marco Rubio appeared before Congress today for the first time since the Iran war began. He fended off criticism from Democrats, the Trump administration's actions against Iran. Because remember, these Democrats, they love Iran now for some reason. The leading state sponsor of terrorism, A-OK in the Democrats' book, because Trump decided to take him on. For the first time, by the way, a president who hasn't just kicked the can down the road and dealt with the danger of what could have been a nuclear Iran. Now, Marco Rubio said that Iran must be prevented from obtaining a nuclear weapon. That has been the consistent message from the administration. President Trump reiterating reports that the talks are continuing, denying that there are no longer peace talks that are happening. President Trump went to Truth Social today saying conversations with Iran continue through the weekend and into this week. He said, quote, fake news reports that the Islamic Republic of Iran and the USA stopped speaking a few days ago are false and erroneous. The conversations between us have been going on continuously, including 4 days ago, 3 days ago, 2 days ago, 1 day ago, and today. It's the Trump style. He likes to really spell it out for you. So apparently they've been talking every day. It's the point the president's trying to make. That's what he said on Truth Social. He added in, quote, where they lead, one never knows. But as I told Iran, it's time one way or another for you to make a deal. You've been doing this for 47 years and it cannot be allowed to go on any longer. So there you go. Secretary of State Marco Rubio confirming that the U.S. has not attempted to arm Iranian civilians. Remember, there were reports that there were weapons being sent into the hands of the Iranians. Secretary of State Marco Rubio confirming the U.S. has not made an attempt to arm Iranian civilians in hopes of them overthrowing their government amid the conflict in the Middle East. He made that statement during an exchange with Senator Ted Cruz from Texas during the Senate Foreign Relations Committee hearings. Cruz had asked Rubio directly about whether arming civilians had been considered. He said, quote, I'm not aware of any program to arm civilians in Iran to overthrow their government. I mean, there may be other countries doing it or other elements, but certainly not the U.S. government. So there you have it. Marco Rubio making some news revealing what Iran would have to give up in order to get sanctions relief. And of course, first and foremost, stepping away from the Strait of Hormuz, no tolls, no mines, and ensuring that they turn over all of, as President Trump likes to call it, the nuclear dust, to make sure that they don't get a hold of a nuclear weapon. Now, also today, this story continues to get just more strange. If you don't want someone to find something, don't leave it in a burn bag and then don't burn it. That's just my little tipster for the day. Because apparently, there were burn bags left behind at the FBI that Kash Patel has gotten a hold of and Todd Blanche has looked at. And Todd Blanche sat down with Hannity and said, look, had these bags been found, had the stuff inside of them been carried out, there's no doubt that President Trump would not be in jail or would be in jail today had he not won the presidency. Cut 22.
7: He was convicted on 34 federal charges. So is it an accurate statement to say he either wins in 24, wins the White House? It's either the White House or the big house.
9: Yes. I mean, oh, man. Oh, yeah, absolutely. What you know, don't forget, he had a D.C. case breathing down his neck. Right. The D.C. case. He had the Florida case, which had been dismissed, but they were appealing it. And then he had a judge in New York who there's no scenario in which he wasn't going to send President Trump to prison. And he didn't after the president won. So the consequences of 2024 for this country are priceless.
2: Can you imagine the big house or the White House? That's not the way the justice system should work. But clearly the Biden administration had weaponized the justice system against President Trump and his allies. They were coming for him. They wanted to see him in jail. Another great benefit of the fact that President Trump won, not only do we get to enjoy his presidency today, but the fact that we were able to point this out to the American people and the evidence existed at the FBI. I'm Jennifer Horn. More up ahead. It's the Scott Jennings Show.
0: Common sense for the American people. 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
2: We are hoping, we are praying, and we are counting on some common sense to take us through primary day in 6 states across the country today, including California, where there are a lot of interesting races on the table. I'm Jennifer Horn. Happy to be sitting in for Scott today. He'll be back on Monday. You can give me a follow at Jennifer Horn on X or on Truth, and you can find me at Jennifer Horn Radio on Facebook and Instagram. And so happy to bring on and introduce you to Teresa Morgenstern. She's the former senior communications advisor for the White House and the former Pentagon deputy press secretary. She joins us right now. Teresa, thanks so much for being with us and welcome to the Scott Jennings Show.
20: Thank you so much, Jennifer. It's an honor.
2: All right. So we're going to get into some of these issues at the Pentagon and with some foreign policy. But we were talking a bit on the break, and it seems that everybody really has been taken, whether you live in California or not, by the bid for mayor by Spencer Pratt, former reality star from The Hills. Give us your take about watching this. I believe you live in Virginia, but it is making news out there. He has really taken over the whole country.
20: He has, and I love the memes where people are saying, "I'm going to California to vote for Spencer Pratt because they don't need voter ID." It's hilarious because so many people, I mean, it's gone quite viral, and so many people are encouraged by his campaign. There's so much common sense behind it, and as somebody who grew up watching Spencer Pratt on The Hills, yes, he was the villain, but he's close to my age, so he's a millennial. It's been really admirable to watch him campaign with such common sense and utilizing AI. AI, I think it's a great way to show how people my age, my generation, are going to campaign in the future.
5: I think it's great for every candidate to look and see what he's done and how he's done it. The tactics that he's using don't cost a huge amount of money, but they bring in really great results. And what I love, Teresa, and I think this really matters, is that we need good candidates. People are tired, whether they're Democrats or Republicans, or the people who are career politicians who go into office, collect dust, never leave, and come out enriched. And Spencer Pratt got off the couch because his home was destroyed during the Palisades fire. He saw the lack of leadership and he said, you know what? If no one else is going to do this, I have to for my children. To me, that says a lot about a person, somebody who's willing to take action themselves. And those are the kind of candidates I feel good about voting for.
20: Exactly. Totally. I 100% agree. I actually saw this morning that the creator of Entourage put out a video saying, I'm voting for Spencer Pratt. Here, look at my home. I have 15 security cameras around my house. My neighbors have security cameras because we all have been mugged in our really, I assume, glitzy neighborhood in LA. I'm voting for Spencer Pratt because he's the only one willing to stand up and actually do something about it, while Karen Bass and the other candidate just sit around and benefit themselves from the campaign. So again, it's common sense coming from him. He's really taken a stand and pointed out the things that they have had a lack of doing and in their leadership around LA. And so I'm looking forward to watching it, the election today. My girlfriends and I text about his campaign every day. We send all the AI ads to each other. And we literally all texted each other this morning saying, we're praying for Spencer.
5: I know. I feel the same way. I think a lot of people are invested. And I shared with you, I had heard, since we're, you know, in the same age realm, and this reality show thing might be doing something. We have President Trump with the Celebrity Apprentice. Ding, ding. We've got Spencer Pratt with the Hills. Now I'm hearing Mike, the situation from Jersey Shore, wants to run for governor in New Jersey, Teresa. And I'm here for it.
20: Well, I'm married into a Jersey family, so I know all about New Jersey now. Let me tell you, it's just as bad as Virginia now with Mickey Sherrill over there. We have Abigail Spanberger here in Virginia, but Mickey Sherrill is probably just as bad, maybe even worse. And New Jersey has some of the highest taxes in the country. And my poor husband, of course, he would love to live close to his family, but we can't because truly the cost of living there is out of control. And so for his sake, I'm glad to see Mike throw his name in the race. Obviously, I think he's got a huge fan base there in New Jersey. He's got the name recognition. So yes, maybe being a reality star is the new standard in order to be an effective politician and win these elections.
5: At least you understand how people consume you. So I guess maybe there's something like that. Now I do, before we move away from this election, Steve Hilton received the Trump endorsement, and then this morning, Vice President J.D. Vance also endorsed Steve Hilton for the governor's race. That's another one that people are watching. President Trump had spoken about Spencer Pratt, never gave him an official endorsement, but how helpful, you know, his record, Trump's record over the last, you know, several months for this election cycle has been stellar. Does it help in California, do you think, Teresa?
20: I sure hope so. And I really do think Californians are waking up right now. I mean, it's a beautiful state. And I lived there when I was much younger. My dad was stationed there and would love to go back. But it is, like New Jersey, another state that is virtually impossible to live in because of the taxation and the regulatory environment that California has created. I mean, it's practically a different country at this point. And I think if the residents are finally waking up and saying, wait a minute, what are these politicians doing? We need some new leadership. Now, in a 60-person primary race, that's it's a little different, and I don't pretend to know much about how California election runs, but
5: not well.
20: Steve Hilton, the best of luck. Yeah, I'm going to take your advice on that one, but I really wish Steve Hilton the best of luck. I pray that he can break through. I think at least maybe the top two will go up to a runoff of some sort, and so I do think there will be some weight behind the president's endorsement for him.
5: Teresa Morgenstern is with us, former senior communication advisor for the White House, former Pentagon deputy press secretary. I have to ask you, a story came out today about the Pentagon, and at first I can see how the mainstream news media would be like clutching their pearls on this one, but then you have to realize it does make sense. The Pentagon has barred the press from the press office. The acting Pentagon press secretary, Joel Valdez, explains that the Pentagon press office is now a SCIF, sensitive compartmented information facility, because the space is shared with speechwriters who handle classified material. Do you think this is another jab at the press, Teresa, or do you think that this is really what it seems, and that is trying to protect classified information because there's so many leaks?
20: Yes, exactly. And I was in that building in the first Trump administration.

0: And in these offices, and the press corps literally sits right across the hall. We didn't have this environment where the press could freely roam into our office and ask us questions. I know during my time in the White House, we had a similar environment like that, where the press could walk upstairs, say hello, ask their questions, etc. That doesn't exist in the Pentagon. And so for the press that wants to essentially violate that, I mean, that's a national security risk right there. And again, like I said, I was in that building and I had to deal with the original press corps, the one that was there before Secretary Hegseth. And I will say, you know, a lot of respected journalists in there, they've been in that building for 30 plus years, but they knew their way around and they knew how to get their sources and they knew how to get people to give them sensitive classified information. And so I commend Secretary Hegseth and his press team for taking necessary steps to protect that, because again, we've seen the president and his administration execute some very successful operations during this term, mm-hmm. and they did that because they were able to protect the information, which protects American lives.
1: Calling on both your time at the Pentagon and then doing communications for the White House, the story with Iran, I think, is such an interesting one, and I think it shows us who President Trump really is. Number one, he actually handled a problem that no one else wanted to. We've been kicking the can down the road for a very long time. Other presidents have just passed the problem down, knowing that Iran was always an issue. They're the leading state sponsor of terror. And Teresa, he decided to take it on, even though he knew that this may not be popular. It may last longer than he thought. That's a situation where we're in now, going, okay, summer gas prices making everybody uneasy. Do you think that President Trump has lost any of his base, or do you think they all understand that what he is doing is for the good of America and our safety moving forward?
0: I don't think he's lost his base at all. I think, first of all, I'd like to say trust in Trump. I love it when the White House puts that meme out, because there's always a plan. And I would like to say that, you know, unfortunately, a lot of this is very classified information. All these missions that President Trump has done are very highly classified, very sensitive, very successful in the end. And the administration has been very transparent once they completed the mission. And so for Iran, a similar situation is we're not privy to a lot of what the president sees. We're not privy to the negotiating table. We know Iran is a bad actor. They chant death to America. They have a target on the president's head. They threaten the president's life every day. If I were the president, I'd take the chance too, to take care of the problem that is in the national security threat that is Iran. And so I think he's doing the right thing. I know he's got the best team around him. He's got Secretary Rubio. He's got J.D. Vance. He's got CIA Director Ratcliffe. They're all helping him make the correct decisions on Iran. Again, they see things that we don't. There is a real threat there. And I think in the end, you know, hopefully this ends swiftly, but we've got a great negotiating team there over at the negotiating table, and I commend the president for sticking to his hard lines with
1: yeah.
0: that.
1: And I think that people understand in the midterms, especially if we can get to some kind of resolution, which it looks like the president's team is getting to at least be close. We're having conversations about that. And those gas prices drop a little bit. The Trump economy is doing great. The Trump economy is actually getting more money back into the pockets of the American people and getting people more invested in the economy with Trump accounts and all of this, the prescription drug prices. It's incredible. And I think once you get past this gas stuff that Democrats are able to leverage, we're going to be in a pretty good position for the midterms.
0: I think so. And right now, you'll see this is what's happening. He's accomplishing all his target pillars from his campaign. You know, make America wealthy again, make America energy independent again, make America, you know, safe again. And so we're seeing that through a lot of the things you just mentioned, like Trump accounts. I personally love, by the way, the fraud task force that J.D. Vance has, the Vice President Vance has started, and looking under the hood at all these agencies that are ripe for fraud and wasting American taxpayer dollars. I mean, DOGE was great, and now this is probably a second hit at looking at taxpayer spending. A lot of things that I think will have good results coming into the midterm.
1: Accountability is what people are looking for. Okay, we just have 30 seconds with you, Teresa, but I do have to ask you this because it's one of my favorite new things. I love Caroline Leavitt. She's done a great job. You were in the communications department at the White House. These guest press conference people are amazing. Today we had Dr. Oz. You had Scott Bessent, who's done it. J.D. Vance, Marco Rubio. Is that just like the most fun idea, these replacement players?
0: Oh, it's so great. And by the way, all of them have done an incredible job. I wish I could be in that press room to be like, who do we pick next to go in front of the press corps? And again, the president has such a great cabinet. They're really, you know, battle-tested cabinet members. And again, they each come to

0: the podium and say, here's an update on the real things that are affecting the American people. Today, Dr. Oz talked about Medicare and Medicaid fraud. So I'm looking forward to see who is next. But I think if I had to pick a favorite so far, I'd say maybe Secretary Rubio.
1: He was great to watch. I don't know. Secretary Rubio is really burning it up in that cabinet. He's doing a great job. Teresa Morgenstern, thank you so much for being with us. Former Senior Communications Advisor for the White House and former Pentagon Deputy Press Secretary. Thank you so much. I'm Jennifer Horn. There's more up ahead. It's the Scott Jennings Show.
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1: 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I'm Jennifer Horn. I host The Morning Answer on Salem Radio in Los Angeles. Jennifer Horn on X and Truth. Jennifer Horn Radio on Instagram and Facebook. And guys, we got some big news in today, actually, that the White House Correspondents' Dinner has been rescheduled. Sadly, we know how the original dinner went, with the deranged, hateful lunatic walking into the White House dinner and trying to mow down President Trump and his cabinet. Well, he himself was mowed down and now in a whole lot of trouble. President Trump came out from the beginning saying that this dinner would continue and that they would reschedule. And reschedule is exactly what they've done. The White House Correspondents Association says that they're going to host a new dinner on July 24th. They wanted to fulfill the promise to reschedule the annual gala after that alleged assassin charged security at the event in April. According to the president of the organization, she said, "We will not allow an act of violence to have the last word, especially during a year when we are reflecting on the 250th anniversary of America and everything we stand for." President Trump on Truth Social said that he plans to attend the new event, which will be held at the Waldorf Astoria. Before its rebranding, the building was the owned and operated Trump Hotel. It was the old post office building, so he is familiar with the surroundings, and that is where this event will be. Trump said this announcement is a very good thing and that we cannot allow lunatics to change our way of life or even its scheduling. He said, "I don't know whether or not I will give the same rather nasty statements, at least as it concerns certain people, but we will soon find out. In any event, it will be a hot," all in caps, "ticket." President Trump, J.D. Vance, the vice president, other cabinet members were all evacuated from the Washington Hilton on April 25th after an armed man opened fire in the hotel as dinner was underway. That suspect, Cole Thomas Allen, was charged with attempted assassination, assaulting a federal officer with a deadly weapon, and two additional firearm counts. If convicted, he faces a maximum sentence of life in prison. So good news, that is going to be rescheduled this summer, July 24th, all part of the America 250 celebration. Now, speaking of America 250, I'm very excited about this summer. I think we're officially in the summer of America 250. Of course, it'll culminate on the 4th of July. There's going to be a state fair that President Trump has decided to put on. Each state will be represented. It's sort of something that sounds cool to me. I want to go. And of course, you've heard a lot about the America 250 concert, which some artists like Martina McBride and Bret Michaels from Poison, some of these individuals have decided that they are going to back out of this event because it's got Trump's name on it. Well, it doesn't. But President Trump's in the White House and it's America 250. And so why would we be patriotic with Trump in the White House? So they could not take the bullying on social media. They have dropped out. But there is one artist, a man braver than brave, that says he is going to stick it out. And that's because he's got ice in his veins, baby. I'm talking about Vanilla Ice. He says he's going to still perform. He doesn't care. Cut 12.
14: Tell us why you're still planning on performing, even though we've heard that from the president, when so many other performers are deciding not to.
15: I don't know. I can only speak for myself. And I'm proud to be an American. I was born here and raised here. And this is my country. And I don't like anybody telling me I really can't be proud of it. And this is a huge honor to play the birthday. It's once in a lifetime, you know, 250. So I'm honored. And I just, you know, I respect everybody else. I know there's a lot of tension everywhere. This whole world is like a snow globe, but it shouldn't be that. And music is here to bring people together, man. And, you know, it shouldn't be that this music is dragged into politics. It's not fair, you know?
1: I'm with you, Vanilla Ice Ice Baby. Yes, I am. And you know what? I say, President Trump was saying, well, we'll just cancel it. Don't cancel it, Mr. President. Bring in the people that will perform. Bring in Nicki Minaj. Bring in Lee Greenwood. Bring in these people that you know are your fans. Bring in Carrie Underwood. Bring in the entire country music world. Ella Langley, she's great. She's hot right now. Morgan Wallen. All of these people are Trump supporters. Bring them in. And if these liberal loonies are too afraid to stand up to their critics, then just let them miss out. You know how fun this is going to be? America 250, a state fair? Come on. That's what I say. I say, I implore you, Mr. President, to keep this fair going. Keep the concert and just stack it with people who are brave. And who deserve the fan support and who are patriotic. And when would you ever see Nicki Minaj and Lee Greenwood and Vanilla Ice on one stage? I say bring it on. Let's have them do a duet and be like USA for Africa all over again. All right. That's going to do it for us. I'm Jennifer Horn. Thanks for joining me. This has been The Scott Jennings Show.
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21: This is a Fox News alert, another primary night. I'm Ted Lindner, Fox News. Voters in California casting ballots in the gubernatorial primary Tuesday. Republican candidate Steve Hilton on Fox Business's Mornings with Maria. says he's very confident in his chances.
0: If we can just get into the primary today, then we've got a real shot at winning in November. But in order to do that, everyone has to vote. The race has got tighter in the last week. I'm confident, but we can't take it for granted.
21: President Trump has endorsed Steve Hilton for California governor. Meantime, Iowa Republican Congresswoman Ashley Hinson has won her party's nomination for U.S. Senate. She says she ran her campaign the only way she knew how.
2: Full speed. No hesitation, no holding back, but it has been such an honor to visit with supporters of all 99 counties in this state. I can tell you, guess what? I have been to all of them.
21: President Trump endorsed Hinson. State Representative Josh Turek won the Democratic primary. More results up at FoxNews.com. And President Trump denying that peace talks between the U.S. and Iran have broken down. Fox's Max Gordon.
22: President Trump posting on Truth Social, quote, "The conversations between us have been going on continuously, including 4 days ago, 3 days ago, 2 days ago, 1 day ago, and today. Where they lead, one never knows." Iranian state media reported that Iranian peace negotiators would cut off communications with the U.S. unless there is a ceasefire in southern Lebanon between Israeli and Iranian-backed Hezbollah forces. President Trump said yesterday he'd brokered an arrangement between the two sides that Israel will not attack them and they will not attack Israel, according to Trump. This after speaking to Israeli Prime Minister Benjamin Netanyahu and representatives from Hezbollah. But fighting in southern Lebanon has continued. There are now talks today and tomorrow between Israel and Lebanon in Washington. In Tel Aviv, Max Gordon, Fox News.
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1: Oh, hot damn. It is election day out in the great state of California, which means this time next week, we should have a halfway decent idea of who won. It's a mess out there. They do not count them in one day, but they do eliminate every candidate except the top two. So you could end the night with two Republicans. You could end the night with two Democrats. I mean, you're probably going to end tonight with a beer in your hand, asleep on the couch because they won't have the votes counted on time. But either way you slice it, we will make sense of an absolute stampede of political stupidity on a stacked deck Tuesday episode of Fox Across America. Ainsley Earhart is going to be here. She is, of course, one third of the Fox and Friends curvy couch. Most people would argue the better third, compared to Kilmeade and Lawrence Jones. We love them both. And of course, Chandler Painter is going to be here as well because it is Tuesday and we kind of do a ladies night thing because there's a lot of lady issues to get into. This Graham Plattner dirtbag up in Maine, apparently meeting in DC today with Senate party leaders over a host of issues. And the thing I feel bad for Graham Plattner, you know, because once you get past the Nazi tattoo, the slandering of veterans, the comments about beating off in a porta potty, the fact that he had a dating membership, some type of an active profile on a child sex app. You know, once you get past those things, he's a halfway decent guy. I mean, my God. I don't know how to do this show today, which makes it no different than yesterday and the day before. 888-788-9910. You know the deal. Be a Republican, be a Democrat. Just don't be a... Happy Tuesday, everybody. I'm in a great mood, but I'm really laughing at all of this California stuff. I was getting read in this morning. You know, when you're going to cover something on the air, you read all about it. You got to know the ins and the outs and how it works and everything. And as I was reading about California, like, this is third world stuff. Okay, Florida counts a state of 33 million people, and they give us the results by 7 p.m. Okay, we're being told tonight in California we might not have a call for a few days from now. I mean,
2: what in the wide, wide world of sports is going on here?
1: I know. The people protecting democracy have turned Election Day into a month. They don't support voter ID. And, you know, a little more than a third will vote by mail. So there's a lot of chicanery. Takes time to count. But there's two major races. Major races. Okay, Steve Hilton is, of course, trying to become a Republican who makes it into the runoff. He's got Chad Bianco, the sheriff, who, you know, it's a pretty good record himself. But if they split the Republican vote, neither one of them is going to make it. Right now, Javier Becerra is surging along with Tom Steyer on the Democratic side of the aisle. Tom Steyer, of course, representing the same Democrat party that tells you all billionaires are the devil. These evil white men have destroyed our country. But oh, by the way, vote for the white billionaire Tom Steyer in California.
3: Democrats are so full of crap.
1: Javier Becerra, a holdover from the 4 years where Joe Biden was president.
4: I don't remember that ever happening.
1: But it did, and we're going to talk about his wife a little bit later. Hunter is celebrating 7 years of sobriety today. He tweeted that on Twitter. But apparently Jill found his old stash, and she's been hitting it.
5: I agree with that.
1: We'll get into that as well. But I have to start in California. Here's Steve Hilton talking about his odds. Now, I've had Steve Hilton on this show a lot. As you know, he's a colleague of ours. He hosted a Sunday night show on Fox News. He loves California. And I truly feel for him because in a lot of ways, he's like Spencer Pratt. He's a guy who didn't spend his whole life wanting to get into politics. He just loved a state that he saw in a rapid, rapid pattern of decline and heard about all the municipal waste and the high taxes and the regulation and the fuel prices and everything in between and quickly came to understand that if they don't end one party rule, California, which is by far the nicest state in the country, is going to get run into the ground. They've lost about $13 trillion in wealth of people running profitable countries leaving town. But when you raise taxes to the moon and you expand the size of your social safety net by double, okay, when the billionaires leave, the regular taxpayer gets the bill for the bill they're no longer footing.
6: Thanks, big government weenuses.
1: So California is on an unsustainable path. Gavin Newsom likes to crow about the size of their economy, but it's not growing under Gavin Newsom. It's shrinking. It's like, yeah, if I leave the casino tonight with $1 million, you go, wow, Jimmy went home with $1 million. But if you read the fine print and it says Jimmy showed up with $10 million and he only has one. And that's how they always frame California. You know, Karen Bass was like, wow, homelessness is down 17% from last year. According to some study I funded in the cafeteria at my campaign, California has spent $25 billion on homelessness. And in that time, they've gone from 35,000 homeless people to 160,000 homeless people. Yeah, $25 billion to quadruple the number, okay? Did you hear what I just said? $25 million to quadruple the number.
5: They don't know what the f*** they're doing. You understand that?
1: But most people in California vote the party over the country. It's a liberal issue right now. Politics have become so personal on the left. Like, again, Republicans, you don't see them, by and large, canceling people. Okay, unfriending people. We don't care. We think liberals, a lot of our liberal buddies are hilarious. You're telling me men can have babies? That's amazing. I want you at every party I ever have so we can all get some chips and guac and laugh our asses off at this idea that men are getting pregnant from sleeping with other men. If that's the case, as I've said before, every prison in America would have a frickin' maternity ward if men were getting pregnant from sleeping with other frickin' men.
3: He's a lousy dad, but he's right.
1: But again, in California, where it has become emotional, as I live in New York, I get it. Okay, there are a whole entire subset of people who have made hating Donald Trump their entire personality. Okay, Trump's the devil, Orange Man, bad, Cheeto, Hitler, Jesus, that whole thing, the worst. And it's just become their personality. So the outreach in this mayoral race is no different than the outreach in the gubernatorial race. It's you can't vote for the Republicans. They're MAGA guys. They're MAGA fascists. We can't have somebody in there that's going to do that Trump thing, you know, cut tax on Social Security, cut tax on tips, lower the prescription drug prices, give every kid $1,000 seed account so they can learn financial literacy and invest in the stock market from the day they were born. What kind of a monster? It's like my favorite thing in the world. We got to keep doing the thing we're doing because that's what happened. The Democrats manufactured a hysteria around Donald Trump. And they've spent the ensuing 10 years reacting to their own made-up stories. That's what they do. And that's why this is portable. I've been telling you this all spring. I go, man, it's amazing. Every time I go on the road, I'll see a campaign ad, and every single Democratic ad is about the person standing up for Trump. Except the person is running for assistant county executive in Bend, Oregon. And they'll never meet Donald Trump. They'll never interact with Donald Trump. They'll never have any tangible business dealings affected by Donald Trump. But you can still run for office on Hill Stand Up to Trump.
7: That's stupid. Use your common sense.
1: Okay, but never is it more stupid than in California, where your incumbent party is chasing the wealth away, soaking you to the moon on taxes and regulations. It's $2 a gallon higher for gas in California than it is anywhere else in the country. $2 a gallon in the name of some woke environmentalism or something like that. I mean, you know.
7: Everything woke turns to
1: okay, you know all about the safe injection sites, something Spencer Pratt's been railing about. Is you can't walk to school right now because they have homeless encampments near schools. People are shooting heroin. People are turning tricks. People, sadly, are going big potty on the sidewalk. It's disgusting. Disgusting. Okay? But here are some of the closing arguments in both parties. I want to start with Steve Hilton, clip one.
8: I'm confident, Aaron, but not complacent. The race has actually tightened quite a bit in the last few days. You've seen Tom Steyer spend a lot of money on this race, nearly $220 million, I think it is now. And so it's basically a three-horse race for two slots. I think that we will make it because actually the big number that I pay attention to, and I think which is why we'll get change in November, is that there's a majority of Californians who think we need change.
1: Absolutely. And that's the thing. If Hilton's got a shot, if Spencer Pratt has a shot tonight, it's because people who live in California are tired of getting screwed by the government. Okay, there was a fire that took out 7,000 homes. Why? because they didn't have water in the reservoirs. They didn't have water in the fire hydrants because of some protectionist policy that was looking out for an endangered species of fish called the smelt. They tried telling you it was because of climate change. Even after a man got arrested for arson and starting the fire, Gavin Newsom, Karen Bass still continued to lecture people about climate change. And after taking in over $100 million in fire relief, okay, the money went through Act Blue, which is a Democrat political action committee. Nobody's gotten any of the relief that was raised and donated in an attempt to help Californians get back on their feet. And oh, by the way, there's so much red tape. They haven't built a house in Malibu yet. Guys, we're almost 2 years into this thing. We don't have a house. Okay, when you think of the Pacific Palisades, it isn't any better. So people who live there locally that are directly affected by how the government has screwed up their life are going to vote Republican. They are, because they've been screwed. But it's hard to say if that's enough people to actually swing one of these elections, because there's a lot of Californians, no differently than it is here in New York, that get to vote their feelings. Okay, they want Democrats to win, and they don't care if Democrats winning means higher crime or higher taxes, because it doesn't affect them. Okay, if you're out in, like, you know, Bel Air, you don't ever once bitch about Gavin Newsom's term in office. You don't care. What is, oh, we spend what, $150 billion on a high-speed rail, and they haven't even built 1 mile of track? Huh. Well, maybe they'll figure it out. I don't know. Anyway, pass me another martini. I got to drink it fast. I'm going to get another eight-handed massage. Okay, and that is the reality. There's a lot of woke white people on the left that think they know what's best for the little guy. It's called performative allyship. That's why they wanted to defund the police. They were like, hey, we got to defund the police. The little guy's in a lot of trouble here. Except the little guy's crime rate goes to the moon because he doesn't have a 24-hour security detail like the Congress people who wanted to defund the police, or the gated community people in Bel Air or Beverly Hills that wanted to defund the police because it was trendy. And that's essentially what we're going to find out tonight in California, or whenever the hell they get done counting the votes. It's how many fed up little guys are out there that are tired of voting for one party because they were told it's the correct thing to do, the morally superior. We're the climate change people. We're saving the earth here out in California. You got to vote for us. Guys, do you know Texas beats California in every single climate metric? 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Okay, less fuel burns less emissions. Less emissions gives you a cleaner environment. 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
9: Money, money, money, money, money, money, money.
1: And that's the big answer tonight out in California. It's, are the most highly taxed, highly regulated, highly soaked at the gas pump people tired of taking this hit? Or are there enough rich people to outvote those that are fed up that'll put the Democrats back into office? At which point they're just going to look down their nose at the electorate struggling to get their house built, their kids walk to school cleaned up, the homeless encampment swept away from in front of their business, and they're going to ignore every one of those issues. They're going to look you right in the face if the Democrats win and say,
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0: love this place. I've been surfing here since I was a kid. Now, seeing my grandson out on the water, it means everything to me. Watching him and taking in the blue waves, the sea breeze, the blurry horizon.
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0: Tuesday episode of Fox Across America with Jimmy Failla, Election Day out in California. But so many other elections to get to. Next week is the election in Maine, where Susan Collins is currently facing off against Graham Plattner. But he's down in Washington, D.C. right now, trying to explain away why he thought it was a good idea to get a Nazi tattoo, go on a dating app that was notorious for child sex predators, sexed a lot of women who weren't his wife, slander dead veterans, and say that he likes to fondle himself in porta potties. Okay, this is Graham Plattner. I mean,
1: have you ever had a checkup?
0: I don't know that he has had a checkup. I don't know that anyone did their due diligence. But he is making the rounds in D.C. right now, hat in hand, trying to gussy up some support from the Democrat Party. And the Democrats have gotten a long way on Orange Man Bad. As you know, that's pretty much their only voter outreach of the last 10 years. Trump is a threat to democracy. He's literally Hitler. He made a collusion deal with Russia.
2: It was made up by these sick people.
0: But no, not according to the Democrats. And that's what they have been running on. Hey, you got to vote for us. We're going to protect you from a pretend issue that we created. Remember 2020? It's a battle for the soul of our nation. Because Trump went down to Charlottesville and he never condemned those neo-Nazis and the white nationalists in Charlottesville.
2: And you had people, and I'm not talking about the neo-Nazis and the white nationalists, because they should be condemned totally.
0: But the point is, they made up that story. That, no, he never condemned the neo-Nazis and the white nationalists. He just said there were fine people on both sides, and away he went. And they manufactured that hysteria, and they mention that to this day out on the campaign trail. But you understand, when you elect a party to protect you from pretend threats, you do end up with a lot of real problems. That's what's happened in California. That's what happened nationally as an end result of Biden's four-year auto pen presidency, is a lot of woke white people were running the country. And they were like, open borders, yay. And they opened the border. And it was a mess. Cheapened the value of American labor. 90% of the jobs created in this country in the last 10 years have gone to foreign-born labor. 90%. Because it's cheaper than American labor. The government spent so recklessly that your purchasing power is half of what it was for a dollar in the year 2019. Your purchasing power has literally been cut in half. Because a lot of people got into office and were like, let's spend that money, girl. And so much fraud went out through NGAs. That you're now watching these reports, like networks are finally starting to acknowledge the fact that hundreds of billions of dollars were absconded from taxpayers because the Democrats overextended a lot of entitlement programs and didn't vet anybody applying for them.
3: That is financial lunacy.
0: But throughout all of this, they're still standing on stages, getting behind microphones up at podiums and just yelling about Trump. And he's a threat to democracy and it's under attack. And you gotta throw us back out in power, because we're gonna protect you against the made-up thing. Don't worry if your gas doubles or there's a hobbit with no pants on outside your kid's school. That's just tolerance. That's just inclusion. I mean, we're not including you as a priority, but everybody else. Vote for us, damn it.

0: What is dedication?
1: 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I didn't teach them. I just created an environment where they taught themselves, and all I had to do was be there.
0: That's dedication. Visit fatherhood.gov to hear more.
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0: Got to pay the cost to be the boss. Isn't that what they say on The Sopranos? It's Fox Across America with Jimmy Failla trying to do a kumbaya show over here.
1: This sounds very gay.
0: Well, it's Pride Month. It's supposed to sound gay. That's why I think we're going to get an end to the Iranian war. The gay Ayatollah, he wants to make a peace deal because I think he has an offer from the liberals to go read sex books to kindergartners. What a time to be alive, Jimmy. Now's not about me or my sophomoric jokes about the Ayatollah sexual orientation. It is about Los Angeles. Guys, it is about California writ large. I love California. I was just there with my mom. We drove the PCH. We hung out in San Francisco. We went down the Carmel by the sea. We were at the Hog's Breath Saloon. Clint Eastwood owned it. Everybody there was a Fox fan on the particular day I went. It was like being at the Patriot Awards with shorts on. It was amazing. I love California. I grew up watching it on TV. I was one of those cities you romanticized. You know, the 49ers were good when I was a little kid. This stuff mattered. You saw trolleys. You saw cable cars. You cared. The Golden Gate Bridge. It was all awesome stuff. So I don't root against California. I just hate the way it's being run. That's the God's honest truth. And you know who else, honestly, to their core, hates the way it's being run? Every single person that lives there.
2: Bingo.
0: Here is Doug Ellis. Doug Ellis was the creator of Entourage, an HBO show that's went on about 6 or 7 seasons. It went on for a long time. They had a movie, but it glorified Hollywood nightlife. You know, he was a celebrity. These guys were always making the scene, going to the premieres, hooking up with chicks, going to all of these industry events. It's a lot of cocaine, a lot of naked women.
3: Oh, yes. I've read about that in the Bible.
0: But the point is, guys like Doug Ellis, who live there, have watched the quality of life fall off a cliff. Not just for the little guy, but for them. Here is Doug Ellis talking about his house getting invaded. And it's something that's been happening on the daily out in his neighborhood. And to be clear, he lives in the wealthiest neighborhood in America. Clip 8.
4: Everyone in my neighborhood has got the same problem. They're f***ing all putting cameras and hiring security guards because we're all getting broken into. It's not made up. It's not false. And this city has collapsed in the last 5 years. There is no denying it unless you have an agenda, and I don't know what that is. But you say, oh, Spencer Pratt has no experience, so how can we possibly think about this? What experience did Karen Bass have? Or Rick Caruso, who we know can build things, who we know can fix problems, when you made sure he couldn't win. So right now, you're putting people in the same position that you did with Trump, who I did not vote for, by the way. You put him in by making sure we had no options, okay? And that's where we are in LA, and we want to fix this place because we don't want to be forced out. I'm one of the people who made this city look great. I did it for years. I glorified it. I meet people all the time that moved here because the show that I created, and they hate it here now. Hate.
0: Think about that. And, you know, he's a guy with tons of money. So in theory, you'd like to think he could be immune from the local consequences and the deterioration of the quality of life.
5: Wrong.
0: Now he's got to go out to eat like everybody else. He's got to enroll his kids in a school. He's got to go shopping. Okay, and there's nowhere in California right now that's immune to that, and certainly not in Los Angeles. The state as a whole, yes. I got to tell you, most of San Francisco is actually so nice. It's very clean. If you go down to the Tenderloin area, the Mission, okay, it looks like the end of humanity. It truly does. It's one of the most heartbreaking things you'll ever experience. But the city as a whole, it's really nice. It's too expensive. It's a little too woke for my tastes. But the point is, there's this, you know, especially in a place like Los Angeles, there's this just undeniable thing that everybody there has to deal with. It's the same game we play in New York every day on the streets and on the subway. You never walk 2 minutes without seeing some barefoot guy with no shirt on arguing with the sky, yelling at a parking meter, getting on the train, swinging at people, getting in people's faces. And everybody's just playing the dear God, not me game. Oh, let him go yell at that guy, not me. Oh, hell, I don't have to fight this guy. Gets stabbed by a pencil in the arm. I don't have to get bit right now by a zombie. And it's everywhere. And once you've experienced something like that and the helplessness that comes with it, because they don't support police in these jurisdictions, they don't support federal law enforcement efforts to get murderers and rapists out of our country who broke in illegally, you know, you realize you are just living in the video game Grand Theft Auto. Like, they made a great version of Grand Theft Auto, GTA, I believe it's 5, is the one that they filmed out in Los Angeles. My son played so much Xbox during COVID lockdown that he had memorized the streets of Los Angeles because the map was realistic enough that you had a good handle on your way around. And when we were in L.A., Lincoln was telling me where to go, and it was the funniest thing in the world. I'm like, you've never driven a car. You don't have a GPS. How do you know this? And then I was like, oh, yeah, I forgot. I'm a bad parent. I'm letting my kid play too many video games if he knows how to get to the Santa Monica Pier from the tent. But the point is, Doug Ellen is a guy with a lot of money. He's not a dirtbag parent like me letting his kid play too many video games because he's locked in the house. He's a guy with the kind of money to go anywhere the hell he wants. But he can't escape this. Okay? And neither can anybody else in LA.

0: Cuba teaching militias how to make bombs. Okay. 2 years ago, she was in Ghana at a swim up bar while the city was on fire. What has she actually done to improve the quality of life in Los Angeles? Can you name a single thing?
1: The answer would be no.
0: The answer would be no. They just keep spending money telling you Trump's the devil. Listen to this multiple part Spencer Pratt interview where they just keep asking him about Donald Trump. He's running for mayor of Los Angeles. Okay. His house burnt down in a mismanaged fire started by an arsonist that they continue to blame on climate change, which is the most infuriating thing in the world. They literally have arrested a guy and they're still getting on TV and pretending it was climate change. Why? Because they want to use the crisis as a justification to increase government spending and control over your life when it comes to the climate. Never stop, never stop it. But the point is, Spencer Pratt's had a very targeted campaign. Hey, they burnt my damn house down. I want to get it rebuilt. I want to put an end to the policies that left the reservoirs dry. I also want to be able to go shopping with my kids without seeing a naked wizard and his cat running after them. I'd like it if people could go to school in the morning without their children having to step over a guy shooting heroin on the sidewalk. These are very human issues, not political issues, human issues. Okay, you are a human being, not a Republican. If you don't want your kid shooting seeing a guy shoot heroin, you know, you're just a human being. Okay. If you don't want your house to burn down, same thing with the crime issue. But here's every single effort being made by NBC News to make Spencer Pratt's campaign about Trump. Clip 9.
2: Everything, as you may or may not know, in politics these days is seen through the prism of President Donald Trump. Do you think President Trump is a good president?
3: The only prism I see anything is what I live. My town burning down is what got me in the race. I'm in a local race. The president has nothing to do with why my streets have naked drug addicts. My streets don't have lights in the polls. My streets have potholes all over. My town burned down. My race is a local race. I don't care what's going on in the national politics in other states. I am running for a local position.
0: Okay. So you'd think that would be the end of the conversation about Trump. I'm running local, the streets, the house, the crime. Here's another attempt, clip 10.
2: Right, but you need to have a relationship with the federal government. You just said 2 minutes ago you were going to move homeless to the federal land. So you got to have a relationship with the federal government. So what is your take on President Trump? You're going to host the Olympics in 2 years. You're going to be the mayor of that city, maybe. What's your relationship going to be like with President Trump?
3: I'm going to have a relationship with two presidents, and they're going to be the same. I'm going to work with the president the same way I'm going to work with the city council members or my state reps or the lieutenant governor or the new governor. I'm going to work with whoever I need to work with to execute the best for Angelenos, period.
2: Do you want his endorsement?
3: I don't need anyone's endorsement but mothers. That's who's getting me elected. People keep forgetting it's Democratic moms that do not feel safe that are putting me in office in 5 days.
0: So you think that might be the end of the Trump questions, right? I just want to make the moms safer. I'm being voted in by Democrat moms who want to feel safe. Surely that's the end of the Trump talk. He goes at him a third time on Trump. Clip 11.
2: Can you explain to me something? Because you're not afraid of anything. You're not afraid of giving your opinion on anything, but you won't give me an opinion on President Trump. And I get it that his endorsement, his blessing may not be good for you. Likely isn't good for you in L.A.
3: But if you're fearless,
2: what do you think of President Trump? You're Republican, right?
3: Again, this right here, what you're doing.
2: I'm just asking.
3: No, I'm telling you. Yeah. This conversation is what's destroyed local elections. People don't care in L.A. They want to feel safe. They don't want to step in human poop. I don't need to have personal opinions about anybody that doesn't affect them stepping in human poop. It's not being scared. I'm just not falling in for this tribal politics back and forth. It's a local election. I'm not running for president. So it doesn't matter my opinion on any presidents.
0: Home run. And it's not that he's ducking the question. It's that he understands answering it lets them write a news article that has nothing to do with why he's running for office. That's the whole point of the Tony Lamas line of questioning. Tom Lamas, anyway, is he's trying to turn this into a hit piece saying, hey, forget Spencer Pratt. He likes Donald Trump. You got to vote for the lady who let your house burn down while she was at a swim up bar in Ghana. Come on, time was you could have a junkie shooting heroin in front of every elementary school. Nobody complained about the quality of life. They're literally trying to turn this election into a referendum, not on the mismanagement of California, but on people's feelings towards Trump.
1: The media is a bunch of losers.
0: They're not the only ones doing it, though. Ro Khanna, Ro Khanna, man.

0: a bummer. I remember when I first started doing this show and I thought he was one of the problem solvers out there that was a work across the aisle guy that was serious in like pragmatic discussions. Ro Khanna has become one of the worst race pimps out there. One of the most shameless dividers. Here's Ro Khanna blaming Trump for the LA wildfire recovery. This is real, with a straight face. Okay, Trump was not the guy who left the reservoirs empty. Trump was not the guy who left the fire hydrants empty. Trump was not the guy who laid off nearly 20% of the LA fire department over the COVID vaccine. Trump was not the guy at a swim up bar in Ghana when the city caught fire. Those were all Democrats. But here's Ro Khanna trying to do the same thing because they just want power. And I get that. I get wanting power. I get wanting to do cool stuff. Okay. But I can't imagine wanting power and not having any understanding whatsoever or how to use it for good. Like they don't, that's not their concern. Like their path to power is not, let's make a plan that's going to improve life and people are going to appreciate it and vote for us. Their path to power is tell everybody to vote for us or they're going to die. It's emotional blackmail. Those guys over there, those Republicans, they don't believe our climate predictions. I know we said the world's going to end in 10 years and we said it 12 years ago. But those guys, they don't even care about climate. Nobody cares about climate change. It's absurd. Okay, but the point is, that's how they get you to vote. Vote for us or you're going to end the world. Because those guys, vote for us. Because if men can't go in women's locker rooms, they're going to start killing themselves. You don't want that hanging over your head, do you? Okay, vote for us. Because Spencer Pratt, he might like Trump. And I don't care if the other people burnt down your house, sent crime through the roof, raised the gallon of gas by $2. Okay, who? Big deal. Just tell your kid to step out of the way of that self-proclaimed time traveler who's arguing with a parking meter and get to school. Okay, listen to Ro Khanna. This is gross. Clip 12.
1: When it comes to the L.A. race, Karen Bass and you see Spencer Pratt, what do you think we're learning about how Californians feel about the incumbents in general?
2: Look, I think that there is was a lot of hurt and anger after the fires. My view is that the blame of that really needs to go on Donald Trump. They still owe the state $50 billion. They have not worked with Mayor Bass or our governor to get the resources needed, and they have really punished California. But understandably, people who still haven't seen their homes rebuilt, who were upset with how that was handled, they are upset with the incumbents.
0: So are you kidding me? Did you hear any of that? My view is that the blame needs to go on Donald Trump.
3: Not even close.
0: They still owe the state $50 billion?
3: Not even close.
0: That's not real. And there's no money being withheld. Guys, California, also, just so you understand, after those horrific fires, had a series of mega concerts that raised hundreds of millions of dollars. Did the citizens of California get that money?
4: The answer would be no.
0: You know who runs the state that's holding on to that money, not giving it to the citizens? Not Donald Trump, the Democrat Party. And that's the point. Every single time a Democrat runs for office with this is failing or that is failing and Trump is bad, what they never acknowledge is who's been in charge in that locale where things are failing. Because again and again and again, the answer is always Democrats.
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15: That Jill Biden continues to go on.
16: Get her out. Get her out of here.
15: And it's crazy because the Democrat Party really wants this to go away. They don't want to talk about 2024. They don't want to talk about Kamala. They don't want to talk about Biden. But she's got a book to sell. But there's this part of me. I have a theory that I'll unveil in the next hour about timing and how every Democrat yelling and screaming about Jill Biden might actually be lying to you in the sense that she takes the heat off a couple of other people in their party who are kind of sort of up against it right now. It's like, you might not like the fact that Joe Biden would oftentimes quit talking in the middle of a sentence because he was finished. Okay, but he didn't have a Nazi tattoo. You know, he wasn't always a guy you could count on, to be clear.
17: Let me start off with two words. Made in America.
15: Made in America. Two words. Made in America.
18: Just a bit outside. He tried the corner and missed.
15: That is three. But there is this part of me that's watching this incessant Jill Biden blitz and makes me wonder if this is somewhat appreciated by the DNC, because we're giving it a lot of airtime here at Fox. It's obviously gobbling up a lot of clicks on social media because she's lying so demonstrably to everybody's face that we're all like, oh, how dare you? And she looks like an elder abusing sociopath. But I got to be honest with you, that might be her own thing, but I don't doubt the Democrat Party appreciates it. Because every single day we call Jill Biden an elder abuser is a day we're not talking about Graham Plattner being on some child sex app with a Nazi tattoo. Or James Tallarico telling you that God is non-binary. Dude, I've read the Bible. There's plenty of talk about the Apostle Paul. They never once mentioned the Apostle RuPaul.
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21: 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With all that, the Babe still wished for more.
22: 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The other was to play 20 years. 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And if I had 46 home runs, I'd have my 700 home runs, and I'll sure be satisfied with everything.
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0: This is a Fox News alert. Early results coming in. I'm Sue Guzman, Fox News. And ballot counting continuing in California, one of six states holding primaries Tuesday. Early results showing a tight race for governor where Steve Hilton, Xavier Becerra, and Tom Steyer are leading a crowded field of candidates, according to the Associated Press. Republican Spencer Pratt hoping to unseat incumbent Karen Bass, who we are learning now has just been declared the winner in the race for Los Angeles mayor. That is according to the Associated Press. So he has officially been eliminated. And Democrat Josh Turek and GOP's Ashley Hinson are going to compete for a pivotal U.S. Senate seat in Iowa. Hinson addressed her supporters after her victory on Tuesday night.
1: Full speed, no hesitation, no holding back. But it has been such an honor to visit with supporters of all 99 counties in this state. I can tell you, guess what? I have been to all of them.
0: And Deb Haaland has won the Democratic nomination for the New Mexico governor and will be facing Republican former Mayor Greg Hull come November. The Supreme Court is going to allow Alabama to use a congressional map favoring Republicans in this year's elections. It is blocking a lower court ruling that said the redistricting plan discriminates against black people. Other stories, a prediction market reporting U.S. Representative George Santos to federal prosecutors after he boasted he'd be going to President Donald Trump's State of the Union address and then bet against his own attendance. That's according to a person familiar with that investigation. The prediction marketplace Kalshi detected trades made by Santos ahead of that February 24th speech. Santos says he would attend a speech but did not show up. Of course, he was sentenced to prison for fraud and identity theft in 2024. 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
1: Oh, yes, it is. And we are fired up in this hour of Fox Across America because today is launch day. For pound for pound, I would say my favorite author anywhere in the world. And I'm not just saying that because she offered to bring me to Chick-fil-A on the Sunday of my choice. Wait, by the way, that's fine print. They're not even open. How dare you? Everyone does this to me at Fox. Ainsley Earhart is in studio because today her book, America, I'm So Glad You Were Born, Celebrating the Country We Love, is on sale right now. Listen to the crowd. People are getting emotional. Good to see you. Happy book launch.
2: Good to see you, too. Thank you so much. We're excited about this. It's been in the works for a long time. And because America 250 is right around the corner, which is crazy to think about, because we've been talking about that for a long time, too. This book is out today. It's called America, I'm So Glad You Were Born. Because, Jimmy, a few years ago, I wrote a book called I'm So Glad You Were Born. Yes. That was great for, like, baby showers and things like that. A lot of grandparents bought it for their grandbabies. Mm-hmm. Because my mom says that to us, or did say it to us on our birthdays. And so then we started talking, the whole publishing company, because our viewers are so amazing and loyal.
1: Yes.
2: That book did really well and is still doing well. And so they said, what about doing a book for 250 and explain to the kids why you love America, why we're so glad America was born, and why it's important.
1: Kind of deal them in on the perspective we were raised with, because it's not everywhere they look anymore. Like when we grew up, it was everywhere.
2: Everywhere.
1: You were in on the joke. If you lived here, you were doing okay.
2: Yeah, and our grandparents fought in the war.
1: Yes. That's the craziest thing about right now is like my grandfather stormed the beach at Normandy.
2: Whoa.
1: So I could be called a Nazi for wanting a secure border and a free election. It's
2: nuts.
1: So your book is obviously restoring perspective, and we love that. Ainsley Earhart's in studio. The book, America, I'm So Glad You Were Born. I saw you guys doing a reading event with kids today on Fox and Friends.
2: Yes.
1: Now, what percentage of that was for the children, and what percentage of that was you just reading to Kilmeade because he needed to?
2: My assistant sent me a picture of Brian on the floor. He was bending down trying to interview those cute little children with the microphone. But because he's, you know, a lot taller than them and he couldn't get down to their level, he finally just sat down on the floor next to him, was kind of like lying off to the side. It was really funny. So she was taking some screenshots and sent them to me. Yeah, but we had a lot of fun. We had about 15 children come from, a lot of them are little children at our school, and they were really cute.
1: I loved it. I thought it was amazing. Thanks. I mean, we need another generation of super patriots, especially as we do hit the summer of 250. Mm-hmm. It is so funny because there are different trajectories here at Fox, and you figure out where you sit. Like, you are America 250. They consider me America 250 pounds. they're like, Ainsley's going to put out a book. You're going to go to the gym, okay? We're just going to have down at the gym, jog a few laps. But
2: that
1: I love
2: is not
1: this.
2: True.
1: No, I know. We're doing just fine. But this is the other question I wanted to ask you about the book, because obviously you read children's books growing up and stuff like that. Uh-huh. Is there this part of you, because I have this experience on the radio, I listen to a lot of radio, so being on the radio is like surreal. Is it surreal to you to write a children's book?
2: It is so surreal. And you put so much work into it, and then people will congratulate you and you want to say, like, who are you congratulating? You know, like, you don't really feel like this is your life. And I try to be humble. I'm very grateful. I know this is God-given. Mm-hmm. So it's very bizarre to know when I was a little girl, all I wanted to do was live in New York City. Uh-huh. My parents were very worried about that because I grew up in a very conservative home. Yeah. But then now I'm working for Fox News in the city that I wanted. That's the most patriotic network in the best country in the world. And life is good.
1: You damn right it is. But that is why, okay, the conservative movement is flourishing. That's why the conservative movement dominates a space like talk radio.
2: Yeah.
1: Is we are positive people.
2: Absolutely. Okay. We're capitalists too. We believe in hard work. And with hard work, you can get where you want to go.
1: Yes, you can. And we're both proof of that, folks. Mm-hmm. If you're watching on Fox Nation right now, no little kid wants to sit around in front of a curvy couch and be told they're listening to a story on stolen land. They want to be told great things can happen here. And that's why you should be glad America's born. Do you think, between you and me, do you think the country's going to catch on in time for the 4th of July? Because I know the conservative side's excited, but the other side's still complaining a little bit.
2: It's funny, I was talking to Brian Kilmeade about this today, because I was born in 1976. I was born in year 200.
1: Same.
2: Really?
1: Big deal,
2: Well, we obviously don't remember it, but Brian was, he said like 8 or 9 years old, and he said it was a huge deal.
1: Yes.
2: And he said, I hope that this year it's just as big. Uh-huh. But back then, and he's a little fearful of that, because he's like, it's a slow start. But I believe with Trump being in office, that this will be a big deal. I think he'll make it a big deal. We'll make it a big deal. We're working. It's a Saturday. You know, July 4th is a Saturday, and everyone's going to be working. Someone's going to be at a parade around the country. There's the parade of ships here in New York. I'll be here in New York.
1: Yep.
2: We'll be covering that. I think it's going to be big. Let's be positive. It's going to be huge.
1: Well, listen, it's going to be huge for me because I'm going to be drinking at a barbecue somewhere.
2: That afternoon. After you do our morning show.
1: I don't know.
2: Yeah.
1: Aisley's trying to rope me in. The book, America, I'm So Glad You Were Born. If you're out there right now with a young kid, you're expecting a kid, you need a shower gift, these are the coolest gifts you can give people. Because, and I do mean this, because America is, it's human. It's not political. It's human. If you live in America, your human needs, your human wants are best fulfilled here. Better than anywhere else in the world. And if you tell a kid that, a kid goes into the world with real ambition.
2: Mm-hmm.
1: If you sit around and just tell a kid, like, we're systemically oppressed, don't bother, that's what gets to me. That's why I was excited about this book. Is like, the Democrats, and I don't want to make this a partisan thing, but when Obama ran, I was a cab driver. And their message was, yes, we can. Like, yes, we can.
2: Right.
1: And we're sitting here 10 years later, and they're like, no, you can't. The government has to pay for all of it.
2: That's so true.
1: You suck. Mom Donnie's here. He'll handle the groceries, the childcare, the apartment. Get out of the way. And it's defeatist.
2: Yes.
1: Because the coolest thing about being you and me is not that we have these jobs. It's that we got them by doing 10, 20, 30 years of work to get them.
2: Absolutely.
1: And that's what makes them so enjoyable.
2: Yes.
1: If you just walked out of the door and started doing this one day, you'd be bored by now, wouldn't you?
2: Well, and that's what the book talks about. It talks about how, because of this great country, greatest country that God has made, we have God-given rights.
1: Mm-hmm.
2: Our founding fathers said these rights are from God. We have freedom of speech, freedom to go to church wherever you want to go to. We're doing all these stories on Iran. The women can't walk out of the house without an escort. They can't drive. They can't go to school. You can do all that in America. You could have a Bible. In other countries, you're going to get killed for that.
1: Yes.
2: So this is wonderful about America. And we have our military that protects us. That's addressed in the book. We have our police officers. You can be anything you want to be. You can create, there's a word, you can create a thingamajig. You know, you can do anything you want in America. And as long as you have hard work, your dreams can come true.
1: Amen. No, I mean, literally anything is possible here. You don't even need an ID to vote in an election.
2: Yeah, right?
1: You can do anything. I'm kidding.
2: Right?
1: Oh, I'm being silly. But I only thought about your book today because it was so funny. Because your book is launching and I was walking up 7th Avenue through Times Square.
2: Yes.
1: And I'm thinking about, you know, Ainsley's going to be on the show today. You got to clean your act up a little bit. That whole, you know, they usually give me a speech.
2: No, you don't. I'll still laugh. I might not repeat it, but I have yours.
1: Fair. But I'm walking up 7th. I'm thinking about you're going to be on the radio. And then it's funny because I saw two things in a row. In a row. Okay. There is a Pride Month display at the beginning of Times Square. Hooray. We all support it. Way to go.
2: Yeah.
1: And then a block beyond it where the Army Navy recruiter is, there's a guy with some anti-Trump message about the war in Iran.
2: Yeah.
1: But I'm like, dude, if you are protecting Iranian values, you're not protecting that Pride mural you're leaning against.
2: True.
1: Because they don't have Pride Month. They don't have Pride Hour.
2: No. Isn't that where you get thrown off the building?
1: Yeah. Best case scenario.
2: Right.
1: You know what I mean?
2: Right.
1: That's the point. If you have a gay marriage in Iran, they don't play Here Comes the Bride. They play Here Comes the Cops. Okay.
2: Right.
1: It doesn't end good. Mm-hmm. So that's the point, is there's so much perspective missing from this current generation that I really applaud your effort.
2: Well, I wish they would just somehow in their minds or go and visit these countries and just be reminded of how great America is.
1: Yeah.
2: And in this book, it talks about how you can have a different view.
1: Yes.
2: We can all listen to each other. Mm-hmm. We don't have to hate each other.
1: Mm-hmm.
2: We don't have to want to kill the other person.
1: Yeah,
2: we don't have to assassinate a president.
1: Yeah, yeah. No, you can actually coexist. Remember that?
2: Correct.
1: And that's my favorite thing about modern America. Anyone who has a coexist bumper sticker on a car would kill you for disagreeing with them.
2: Right? Right?
1: It's not a conservative.
2: Right?
1: It's somebody else.
2: Right?
1: My son always used to say that Lincoln would be like, you know, the thing about a hate, you know, those signs that say hate has no home here, is if you were to show up in a MAGA hat, they'd be like, I hope you die.
2: They do.
1: It's bananas. But we're going to course correct because there's a new book out. It is out today. It's called America, I'm So Glad You Were Born. Ainsley, I'm so glad you were born.
2: You were born.
1: No, you make everything better. You do.
2: Thank you.
1: You know, it classes up the show for a little while. A couple of stations probably wanted to drop us a minute ago and then like, maybe he's got Ainsley. You know what I mean?
2: You're sweet. I tell everyone, I'm like, you're the funniest person. I remember Sean he was hosting
1: the Patriot
2: Awards, and you helped him write a few of the jokes.
1: Oh, man.
2: And my favorite joke was like, Sean, that is hilarious. He's like, oh, Jimmy gets credit for that one.
1: Oh,
2: like, that
1: Jimmy! Yeah, but you want to know something?
2: It was the Mika and Joe joke. They had just gone to Mar-a-Lago, and you made a joke about it, and it was so funny.
1: Yes. For one fleeting moment in time, Sean was able to forgive my wardrobe. Just one.
2: Well, We love your wardrobe. It definitely gives everyone in the audience something to talk about. And it's your personality.
1: Oh, wow.
2: We love your story even more.
1: Yeah, it's a good story.
2: It is.
1: It's a good American story to go from a cab driver to what we're doing now. And I say this every day to the point of exhaustion on the radio. You know, somebody listening right now just had the worst day. You know what I mean?
2: Yes.
1: A pitch got shot down. Somebody broke up with them. They got life as a way of punching you right in the soul.
2: Lost a job.
1: Yes.
2: Found out they have cancer.
1: But the proof is, and this is true, everybody that you know that is a massive success has failed 99% of the time.
2: Yes.
1: You know what I'm saying? And the successful people are just the ones that are willing to keep failing until they get it right.
2: I was telling a friend of mine, her son's going through a hard time and failed at something. And I said to her, it's going to be okay. He needs these life lessons.
1: Yeah.
2: You know, this is like the first big one he's learned. And he's going to grow from this.
1: You can't imagine how many big showbiz moments that I thought would end with me in a limo that ended 3 hours later with me picking up my taxi at the garage.
2: Aww,
1: and you know what I mean? But that's what you got to do.
2: Right.
1: And you got to keep going. But that's the thing America gives you.
2: Right.
1: Is you always get the rematch. You always get another shot.
2: Did you always believe that you would make it one day?
1: Oh, yeah. 1,000%. You have to be crazy. That's what pulls you through the, you know, the moments when you're supposed to stop. If you're crazy enough to believe you can do it, you don't really acknowledge the scoreboard.
2: Right. You know? I remember I wanted to be an actress when I was growing up, and then someone told me, you know, every time you do a show, you might not get paid a lot. Very few do. But every time you do a show, you're not working anymore after that. So you are without a job.
1: Yeah.
2: So I thought, okay, I'll do television so that I have a salary.
1: At least
2: I'm not okay with that. Yeah. I knew my personality. Like, that would stress me out too much.
1: Yeah, that was a lot. But you did it. And the point is, you did it through a lot of work and overcoming a lot of adversity. But I think that's the inspiring message in this book, is you could start out anywhere. You could believe anything. Okay, it's an e pluribus unum country. Out of many, we are one. And that one is a person blessed with a lot of opportunity. So I love the book. No, for real. And I'm not saying that because you gave me the $50 during the commercial break. I truly love it. And by the way, it was $75. You sure changed me. I kid. The Great Ainsley Earhart. Get a copy of the book everywhere it is sold. America, I'm so glad you were born. I love it. I love the timing of it. I'm trying not to get emotional. Would you just get out of the studio? The Great Ainsley Earhart.
2: Thank you.
1: There she goes.
2: Thanks, everyone.
0: The show that's standing up to big tech.
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0: Attention taxpayers. If you or your business owe the IRS back taxes or have years of unfiled tax returns, the IRS has greenlighted billions of dollars in tax relief to those facing financial hardship through its tax relief initiatives. 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

0: lot of you and me time the rest of the way on Fox Across America. Ainsley Earhart was here earlier. She has a new book out today. It's called America, I'm So Glad You Were Born. Ainsley is, you know, the best thing about this place. Just the sweetest woman you could ever hope to meet. Just a very cool hang in every sense of the word, raised in the South. She's in on the joke that if you live in America, you hit the freaking lottery.
1: Freedom!
0: So I wanted to get her on at the top of the hour and kind of take the edge off of this remainder. Because I got to tell you, man, if you're paying attention to politics right now, everybody's on the verge of snapping.
2: Never hit anyone in anger unless you're absolutely sure you can get away with it.
0: Ah, these crazy elections out in L.A., the Graham Plattner thing going on up in Maine, if you will. Bernie Sanders, okay? Bernie Sanders, a Jewish man himself, has been campaigning with a guy who has a Nazi tattoo.
3: This guy's a serious ass.
0: Graham Plattner has a Nazi tattoo. Okay. And not just any, you know, entry level Nazi tattoo, a tattoo that was worn by executioners in death camps. That's what Graham Plattner has. It's been on his body for 18 years. Okay. This is not one bad night drinking. This is every night for 18 years. He saw that in the mirror and was fine with it. Till someone saw a picture of it online and was like, whoa. At which point his advisors said to him,
4: this could be a problem.
0: And they went and covered it up. And they said, well, it's a, you know, Nazi tattoo. Just a bad night of drinking. You know, people are young. They make mistakes. I got to be honest. Okay. You can't attribute this to like different times. It was 2010, 2008. I think that Nazis were settled science, settled law by that. I think we had reached a consensus in the world that having a Nazi death camp tattoo was not good judgment. Okay, that's not like, the studies were still coming in. We were still doing some polling. Yeah, it was settled law. Okay, he is a jackass who is unfit for public office. But because the party, the politics are more important than the people, even at this remote hour, after Graham Plattner was outed by his own wife for having, inappropriate sexual contact with other women outside their marriage, but more importantly, having a profile that is apparently still active on an app called Kik that the FBI and the DOJ have identified as far back as the Biden administration as being ripe with child sex offenders, people trying to groom young kids for dates. There are pictures of Graham Plattner on that app wearing nothing but a towel. Okay. Really disgusting stuff by Graham Plattner. Okay. That being said, Bernie Sanders, Alex Vindman, Adam Schiff, what do they all have in common? They're Jewish. What do they also have in common? They're not rescinding their endorsement of a guy with a Nazi tattoo.
5: Thank you for the education, gentlemen. We've just received a PhD in stupidity.
0: This is the dumbest time there's ever been to be alive. Listen to Bernie Sanders here. He says, well, you know, well, the prices are so high. In this economy, we can't really focus on the, you know, the Hitler stuff. Here we go, clip 13.
6: 60% of our people are living paycheck to paycheck. People can't afford health care. They can't afford groceries. They can't afford to fill up their gas tanks. The oligarchs are planning to spend, I believe, some $90 million in a small state like Maine to defeat Graham Plattner. So I think maybe we should be focusing on the important issues facing working people throughout this country, not focusing on his marriage. And my understanding is that his wife, Amy, who I've met, indicated they love each other. But maybe we focus on the issues facing the American people, the people of Maine, and not the marriage issues facing Graham Plattner.
0: Oh, Bernie.
7: He is so full of shit, this guy.
8: People are worried about affordable health care, which my party is responsible for. We passed the Affordable Care Act with no Republican support. Your premiums have gone up 300%. So don't worry that we jacked up your health care, because the guy with the Nazi tattoo is going to fix it.
0: The guy on the child sex predator app, he's going to save that. We need to focus on issues that matter to the American people. Nobody cares if you're a Nazi sex offender. Come on. There is not a bigger fraud on the planet than Bernie Sanders. Like, I'm working on a stand-up event up in Burlington, Vermont. It's not done yet. William's handling all the details. But WVMT, I miss you guys. We were up there at the Spank Puppy a few years ago. We got smashed. But I need to be around that energy because the people who truly get the depths of fraud that Bernie Sanders represents, like, it's a level you really can't fathom. It's like you need a cheat code on a video game to be that big of a sociopath.
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0: America with Jimmy Failla. Fired up on a Tuesday. We got Chandley Painter coming by in a little bit for a little State of the Union. Chandley, who is, of course, the overnight anchor here on the weekends, and is, of course, the backup anchor. If my TV show is on the air and there's some type of breaking news, they cut to Chandley instead of me. You know, if something goes on, we capture Nicolas Maduro in the middle of the night. They're not going to Jimmy in a leopard print sport coat to make balloon animals. They're bringing in somebody like Chandley Painter. So if you had turned on the TV on the night of the White House Correspondents' Dinner and you expected to see Jimmy Failla, that's what you were told. It was advertised on the channel every day for 6 days around the clock. We were doing all the promos. We were on Special Report. We're on with Martha McCallum. You know, it's go time. Jimmy's hosting the show, White House Correspondents' Dinner. But you turned on your TV and you saw Chandley Painter.
1: That's not right.
0: No, we love Chandley Painter, but you saw her because a shooting, obviously, as you now know, broke out at the White House Correspondents' Dinner. It was insanity. President Trump vowed that night to reschedule the dinner within 30 days. They have, in fact, made a new date. It took a little longer than 30 days because I think there were venue considerations and staffing and security issues and everything just the same. But we can confirm a press release has gone out from the White House Correspondents Association that the new correspondence dinner will take place on Friday night, July 24th. Friday night, July 24th. I don't know where yet or what it will entail. Is it going to be a stripped down affair? You know, comparative to what the usual pomp and circumstance is, which is kind of a week of parties leading up to the dinner in D.C. It's at the Washington Hilton in that big giant ballroom, which is where the shooting took place. We don't know if any of that is going to be maintained in this rescheduled dinner or if it's going to be a more somber affair. So I can't tell you I'm a part of it because it's not my night on TV. We host Saturday night. I sincerely doubt we're hosting everyone's Friday night show instead. I'm not telling you I'm rooting against it. I don't have an interest one way or the other. You run whatever the play is that they send into the huddle. But it's pretty apropos that Chandley Painter is joining us in the third hour because at the time we booked her on the show, neither one of us had any idea they were announcing a new date today, okay?
2: I admire your honesty.
0: Okay, if, you know, I was a more egotistical, nationally syndicated talk show host, I would kind of misrepresent this and be like, well, yeah, that's why we booked Ainsley is, you know, we knew my backup anchor would need to be here to discuss the new dates and she was a part of the last date. Ha ha ha. But we're not real media people. Okay. I'm just a dude who just wound up on the other side of the speaker that you happen to be listening to, through some spectacular confluence of events and low level extortion, that led to me getting my own radio show, which we successfully executed over the course of 4 or 5 years before another spectacular confluence of events and low-level extortion led to me getting my own TV show. And now I'm just here trying to opiate the masses with my wit and my wisdom. And the thing I do every day to compensate for the lack of intellectual know-how is I talk to you on a very human level because it's the only way I know how to communicate. Sometimes it's crass, sometimes it's sophomoric, sometimes it's ridiculous, but it's always honest. Okay, and I say that because this Graham Plattner thing is the worst kind of disgusting. A guy has a Nazi tattoo. Okay. Jewish politicians are saying they endorse him. In what world is that acceptable? Like, for real. Okay. Forgive me even conjuring up the insanity of this. Okay. But if a guy was running as any type of other white supremacist, would you expect minority candidates to endorse the guy? And we all know, you know, time and again, the answer
3: would be no.
0: No. What are we talking about? Here's Alex Vindman, the dirtbag. Okay. The hate Trump, get Trump. Trump's a white supremacist. He literally has been calling conservative Nazis for as long as people have been willing to put a microphone in front of Alex Vindman's face. Here he is, saying he doesn't care if a guy in his party has a Nazi tattoo. Clip 14.
4: As a Jewish American, do you have a problem with the main Senate Democrat having a Nazi tattoo?
5: I think that these are questions that are should be put before the electorate. I think it's he has to answer those questions. He has to answer those questions to the satisfaction of his electorate. I think those are the fundamental issues that are put before folks before they vote.
4: Do you think he should drop out? No.
6: You ought to be ashamed of yourself.
0: So Alex Vindman, who's made a 5-year spectacle of calling any conservative a Nazi, says the guy with the Nazi tattoo should stay in the race.
1: That was embarrassing.
0: Here's Adam Schiff. He's called everybody a white supremacist dirtbag. Here he is, clip 15.
2: Well, I'm going to wait to learn more about these recent allegations involving his texting other women. Ultimately, though, it's going to be up to Maine voters what they decide, how important or unimportant that is, and how important to focus on the economy, cost of living, and those issues are. But I'm going to wait until I know more about what just came out within the last 24 or 48 hours to really say more about it.
0: Oh, God. Adam Schiff, man. What a loop.
3: Get him out of here. Get him out.
0: Such a loser. Okay, Sonny Hostin on The View, actually, to her credit, trashed Graham Plattner, but then said you still have to vote for him because it's too important to beat Trump. This is real. This is Sonny Hostin trashing Graham Plattner. This was the headline. And a lot of people picked it up and said, wow, Sonny Hostin calls out Democrat. But you know what else she told you to do? Vote for the guy. I mean...
7: Well, that's the dumbest thing I've heard of.
0: It's The View. Here it is, clip 16.

0: unseen messages.
1: But she disclosed it.
0: Right.
1: Yeah, so why would she lie about that?
2: Anna Navarro, so dumb.
1: So that part is true. He's also made racist remarks about against African Americans. So he's a cheater. He's an anti-Semite, because the fact that he had that tattoo for 20 years and didn't know what it was is a lie. So he's a liar, a racist, an anti-Semite.
0: Homophobe.
1: He's a homophobe. Yeah. So he's all the things, and character does matter.
2: So far, so good. But listen to the rest. Clip 17.
1: But we have someone that has almost unbridled power in the White House at this point. There are no checks and balances.
2: That's a lie.
1: And the only way that we can maybe bring a bit of our democracy back is by having a Congress that functions and that has these checks and balances. And I do think one of the only ways is to win that seat in Maine. And so I, like Cory Booker said, this is a concern, but our country is in grave peril.
0: There are other paths, and they don't have to go through Maine.
3: Life is hard, but it's harder when you're stupid.
2: Did you just hear Sonny Hostin? He's a cheater. He's a racist. He's got a Nazi tattoo that he lied about. He's a homophobe. Character matters. But. What? But. Imagine a guy comes to babysit. You're like, hey, can I help you? Yeah, I'm here for the babysitter's job. Okay, well, we're going over your file. It says you're a Nazi, a homophobe, a racist. It says you're on a child sexting app. But you seem like a nice guy. You got that. There's no but. Those are all disqualifying issues. But the point she tries to make is based on a lie. She's justifying it based on her own lie. She says, well, there's no checks and balances on Trump. Really? Because Trump has had to appeal literally every second of this administration to a court somewhere. There has been a legal injunction against, if Trump wishes somebody good morning, something in the Ninth Circuit Court of Appeals issues a referendum saying you've got to rescind the good morning until we can rule on this. And you've been watching this his entire presidency. They have literally fought him in the streets on everything we voted for. When you talk about democracy, 80% of Americans support mass deportations. What are the Democrats doing? Playing along with mass deportations? Not even close. They're paying people to go out into the streets and physically fight against what we voted for.
4: Democrats are so full of crap.
2: But when she says, oh, if we're going to bring back a bit of our democracy, none of our democracy's been lost. The way we vote hasn't changed. The way we count votes hasn't changed. Where we vote hasn't changed. Nothing's changed. This is their own manufactured hysteria. So she's decided, hey, I want to look credible. Everyone around me says Graham Plattner's human garbage. And I know it's now safe to say that. How do I get credit from both sides? How can I trash him but justify some, oh, yeah, I'll make up another story about Trump. There's no checks and balances on the guy that's had to appeal his entire agenda to the Supreme Court sentence by sentence. Okay, that's what I'll do. We need to save our democracy. And the only way you can save democracy, we all know it, is you need a guy in there that's a Nazi who cheats on his wife and goes on a child sexting app. I mean, we know that. The founding fathers told us that. Except they didn't, Sonny Hostin. I mean, come on.
5: Some of these women, they're so stupid.
2: And I don't want you to lose hope, because there are good Democrats out there, okay, that are telling an honest story. Yemisi Egbuwale, if you ever see her on Special Report, we're actually quietly really good friends behind the scenes. She does MSNBC hits. I don't doubt she does CNN hits. And she does Special Report quite a bit with Brett Baer. Here she is actually on CNN. And she is a Democrat. She's a liberal strategist. Okay, she does not vote Republican. She is not a Trump fan. But she is, you know, what we used to have in this country, which is someone who's willing to go on TV and bargain with you in good faith, regardless of how it reflects on a party. You see, we got to get back to ordering a la carte. That's the biggest problem we have in Los Angeles tonight with the special election, is Karen Bass quadrupled the homeless population, burnt down everybody's house, and now she just wants more money in another 4 years or 8 years in office. And because we're now living in a world where people have nationalized elections, a lot of Los Angelinos may not vote for Spencer Pratt because they don't know that it's okay to vote a la carte. They think you got to vote all Democrat all the time. Okay, that's why Graham Plattner is not already off this ticket, because there's this hope that they can call Susan Collins a white supremacist enough that people will still vote for Graham Plattner. Mind you, Susan Collins drives Republicans crazy because she votes Democrat half the time. She's a senator in New England.

0: It's like 85% liberal. The fact that she's managed to hold on to a seat for as long as she has is a testament to her ability to work across the aisle, even if I don't agree what she's doing. Okay, she is a million miles from what they're calling her. Like, she's the MAGA fascist, really? So you got to vote for the guy with the Nazi tattoo? I mean,
1: that is totally absurd.
0: Here is Yemisi Egbuwale. She's actually booked. She's going to be on Fox News Saturday night in 2 weeks. She'd never been on my show before, but I met her down in D.C. when we were doing the White House correspondence dinner. And I was like, we were just talking. I was like, oh my, this girl actually like gets it. I get it. She's like what I am, you know, because I'm trying to be an off ramp, like a port in the storm. I'll talk to you about politics all day. I don't apologize for any of my views. I don't filter them in any way, shape or form. But we need more people who will talk, not who will advocate. I never get on the phone and list precinct locations for you to go vote. I don't tell you how to vote. I'll give you an opinion, but that's all I want to be as a talk show host. And I think Yemisi has a lot of that because what she's saying right here about Graham Plattner is not going to endear her to the Beltway political operative class. Clip 19.
2: We have lost the plot on authenticity. I think Graham Plattner is cosplaying working class. He wears it like a Halloween costume, and that has been placed on him by the same people who have run a lot of progressive candidates across the nation. In this pursuit of getting to know the everyman, we keep picking these people who I think show the worst parts of society. If I am to believe that Graham Plattner can relate to everyday Americans, then that means I am to believe that everyday Americans are okay with Nazi tattoos because they get them accidentally when they're drunk, or because they served in the military, they have very regressive views on race and on gender. I just cannot accept the fact that to gain the working class, we have to dress up people who show the lowest of our values.
0: And give her so much credit for that, because believe me, that is not the path to getting rebooked on CNN. But she's telling you the truth. The Democrats, that's what the Bernie Sanders clip was that I played you earlier. The American people have bigger issues than the tattoo on Graham Plattner's chest or the fact that he is on a child sexting app outside of his marriage. We need someone who relates to the working man, with the premise being that the working man relates to Nazi tattoos, slandering Purple Heart recipients and saying you fondle yourself in porta potties.
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3: That's all, folks.
0: Straight up. Okay. But I'm telling you, there are credible Democrats on this issue. I'm going to play some for you. But the one thing they all have in common is that they're not in office. The people in office are dirtbags. They just want power. They don't care about Graham Plattner or his values or what he's done. Think about where we're living in right now, this moment in time we're living in. Okay, the Democrats tried to make such hay out of the Epstein files. Mind you, the Democrats could have released the Epstein files when Joe Biden was president. They controlled the Senate, the House, and the presidency. If they thought there was something bad in there, they would have released it because it would have damaged Donald Trump and kept him out of office. Okay, but they didn't release it because they knew there was nothing going on in there.
5: Bingo, man, bingo.
0: No, they didn't want to release it. But the fact that Trump started releasing it, some of which was redacted, they said, oh, whoa, whoa, whoa, this guy is a Nazi pedophile protector. That's what they told you. That's what they said. Got to have a no kings rally because we've got a Hitler in there. He's protecting the pedophiles. Anyway, they all marched to the no kings rally and then went home and told you to vote for Graham Plattner, a guy who has an actual Nazi tattoo and is on an actual child grooming app. And they want you to believe that they are somehow the good guys.
6: 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We're all stocked up here.
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0: 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I've been surfing here since I was a kid. Now, seeing my grandson out on the water, it means everything to me. Watching him and taking in the blue waves, the sea breeze, the blurry horizon.
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0: Politics Across America with Jimmy Failla. President Trump posting on Truth Social a short while ago in a sign of strength and fortitude. It was just announced that the White House Correspondents' Dinner, which violently ended rather abruptly on April 25th, will be rescheduled to July 24th. This announcement is a very good thing in that, we cannot allow lunatics to change our way of life or even its scheduling. I was asked to be there or speak by Weijia Zhang, president of the White House Correspondents Association, and have accepted. I don't know whether or not I will give the same rather nasty statements, at least as it concerns certain people, but we will soon find out. In any event, it will be a hot ticket. Interestingly, the location will be the Waldorf Astoria on Pennsylvania Avenue, a building and ballroom that I built, President Donald J. Trump. So the Correspondents' Dinner rescheduled for a Friday night in July. Trump man says he is going. I know this is like literally something that happened in the last hour, so I don't know what our TV relationship to this event is going to be. It might be a little more somber than the, you know, whole red carpet free-for-all we were doing last time before the freaking gunman ran in. So I don't have an answer on that right now, but we'll obviously keep you updated because you guys have the highest security clearance in the world. Chanley Painter, who is the Fox News backup anchor when I'm on the air, the woman who they went to at the last Correspondents' Dinner when the shooting broke out, she is going to be with us in the very next hour to talk about this. And, of course, the path forward in places like California, where we've got, you know, big elections happening tonight for governor and mayor. Unfortunately, we don't expect answers anytime soon because, you know, the people protecting democracy need a freaking week and a half to count the votes. I don't know, man.
1: That is balderdash and hogwash and
0: A lot of people feel that way, but whether you're one of them or not, you are certainly welcome to stick around to the tippy top of the next hour because we're going on a comedy tour, and your host is Jill Biden, who's making the media rounds today doing full clown stuff.
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0: More primary results. I'm Ted Lindner, Fox News. Los Angeles Mayor Karen Bass has advanced to a November runoff election in her bid for a second term. More than a dozen candidates facing off in an all-party primary in the mayor's race. Since no candidate's on track to earn more than 50% of the vote, the top two finishers move on to a runoff this fall. Currently in second place is Republican former reality TV star Spencer Pratt. Voters in California casting ballots in the gubernatorial primary as well. Republican candidate Steve Hilton joining Fox Business's Mornings with Maria Tuesday to say he's very confident in his chances.
9: If we can just get into the primary today, then we've got a real shot at winning in November. But in order to do that, everyone has to vote. The race has got tighter in the last week. I'm confident, but we can't take it for granted.
0: Hilton with quite a slight lead currently. And President Trump endorsed Steve Hilton for California governor. In Iowa, Republican Congresswoman Ashley Hinson has won her party's nomination for U.S. Senate. She says she ran her campaign the only way she knew how.
10: Full speed, no hesitation, no holding back. But it has been such an honor to visit with supporters of all 99 counties in this state. I can tell you, guess what? I have been to all of them.
0: President Trump endorsing Hinson. State Representative Josh Turek won the Democratic primary. And two-time Grammy Award-winning R&B singer Peebo Bryson has died. Bryson, best known as the voice behind the Oscar-winning Disney film duets Beauty and the Beast with Celine Dion and Regina Bell for A Whole New World for Aladdin. His family saying in a statement that Bryson died on Tuesday, days after having a stroke. Peebo Bryson was 75 years old. 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
1: Jimmy, fired up, ready to go. For hour number three of Fox Across America with your radio buddy Jimmy Failla, it is Election Day out in California, which makes it election month if you're waiting for the results because they don't exactly rush them in off the presses out there. But we'll get into some of it with Chandley Painter, Fox News multimedia superstar, the emergency anchor when I'm on TV on Saturday nights. If something crazy happens with my show, they throw Chandley on the air. Well, if you remember, about a month and a half ago, I was getting ready to host the White House Correspondents' Show live from the red carpet.
2: Wrong.
1: A frickin' gunman ran through the lobby. Next thing you know, you were watching Chandley Painter instead of Jimmy Failla. Okay, I bring this up because in this hour, Chandley and I will discuss the fact that the White House Correspondents' Association has just rescheduled the dinner for July 24th down in Washington, D.C. at the Waldorf Astoria, according to President Trump. A ballroom and hotel that he built himself. That is true. It was a Trump hotel during his first term in office. It is now the Waldorf Astoria, as it changed ownerships at the end of Trump's term.
2: We're paying in cash.
1: Well, I don't know how they paid. But 888-788-9910 is the phone number. We have so much to get to. Let me give you, at the tippy top of this, just so we're all on the same page going forward. Okay, as far as the California thing is concerned, whether you live there or not, the reason I've been covering a lot of these elections is I've been telling everyone listening, the Democrats are running on the same thing, no matter what part of the country you're in. Trump is literally Hitler. He's the devil. They're white supremacists. Meanwhile, back at the ranch, you know, the guy they call Hitler, Donald, you know, Trump, that whole thing. Trump is consequentially one of the best presidents you're ever going to watch. If the game were to end right now, okay, they absolutely need to figure out Iran. This is a mess. I think Iran is slow rolling. He keeps saying they're going to make a deal. They've been saying they're going to make a deal for about a month. The only thing that gives me hope that they're going to make a deal is the Ayatollah is gay. It is Pride Month. And if he wants to celebrate Pride Month, he needs to wrap this war up and get out of Iran because they don't celebrate Pride Month over in Iran. Okay, you got a big problem over in Iran. Okay, if you celebrate Pride Month, it usually starts with you on a bridge and ends with you somewhere underneath it. Okay, but I obviously don't think that's a real motivation for the Ayatollah ending the war. That being said, Dr. Oz just announced they're adding another 160 drugs to the Trump RX website. So 160 more drugs will be sold and bought here in America with favored nation status, which is what he did with the original Trump RX account, which resulted in the biggest prescription drug price drop in the history of this country. That comes at a time when seniors now don't pay taxes on Social Security. People who wait tables no longer pay taxes on tips. If you're a tipped worker, no taxes on tips. Think about that. After all Trump has been through, he's still looking out for Stormy Daniels.
3: What the hell did you just say?
1: He's being silly. But the point is, he has been consequentially a really good president in a lot of ways. Obviously, he's not getting any credit for that, because the gas prices are way too high with everything going on in Iran. And the average person would rather have cheaper gas than regime change in Iran, especially if the regime change takes you from a radical to someone more radical the next time around.
4: I think he's got a point.
1: The point is, he does need to get this figured out. I don't think it's going to bring down his presidency. I don't think it's going to be the end of the world for the guy. I think there's a off ramp here in the near future. That being said, when it comes to politics, everyone is running at a national level, even if it's a local office. I keep telling you this. Every time I go on the road for stand-up and I throw on the TV, I'll see 10 commercials about some local politician who's going to stand up to Trump. Except there's one small problem. Nothing they do in their job has anything to do with Donald Trump.
5: He knows what he's talking about.
1: Okay, if you were running to be assistant district attorney in some town in Michigan, okay, you are never once going to interact with Donald Trump. It's not within your purview or his to have anything to do with you. But the point is, they throw that stuff into the campaign commercial because they're just trying to make people order full ticket. No more a la carte voting. That's the challenge in California. Democrats have failed California with one party rule, but they don't order a la carte in the modern political landscape. So they don't go, well, I am a Democrat and I vote Democrat 99% of the time, but I can't vote for the Spencer Pratt guy because he's not a Democrat. You know, because that's a la carte. You know what? Am I supporting Trump now by voting Republican? I mean, he's a Republican. Spencer Pratt's a Republican. But the point is, that's not how you're supposed to go into the ballot box. You're supposed to go to the ballot box based on who you think can best meet the moment of providing for the people they're in power of. Okay, and the truth is, in California, the Democrats running that state have run it into the ground. It's not to say there aren't a lot of beautiful parts. I love California. There are a lot of flourishing areas. They've got a massive economy. They've got an insanely huge population. But it's not growing. It's going the wrong way. There is a line to rent a U-Haul. Think of it like a restaurant. If you got a line to get in, you got a pretty good restaurant. Okay, if you've got a line to get out of the restaurant,
2: that can't be good.
1: Not good. California has a line to get out. So when they try to make this about Trump, it's because they want to deny people their right to vote a la carte. Okay, that's the truth. They try to group Steve Hilton with Trump. Of course, Trump endorsed him. They try to group Spencer Pratt. Yes, of course, he endorsed him. But neither one of those guys ever say Donald Trump's name once. Why? Because they're trying to run on local quality of life issues. So you got one guy promising you a plan and an effort and a targeted recovery. You got another guy telling you Trump is literally Hitler.
3: I'm sick and tired of all this bullshit.
1: We don't know if enough people are sick and tired of it, but let me give you the closing arguments out in California. Here is the Democrats, clip four.
4: No time for amateurs. No time for people who've been there and haven't gotten done what they said they wanted to get done.
6: A lot of people say, oh, he doesn't have any experience, but we all have the experience living in this city. We know what needs to be changed.
7: Now, I share a lot of the frustrations that Angelenos have about the direction of Los Angeles, and I know that it can be better.
1: Okay, so Nithya Raman, Spencer Pratt, Karen Bass, the two Democrats saying it's no time for amateurs. You need the Democrat Party in power because people are struggling in L.A., so you need the people who've been in charge of L.A. for the last 20 years. I mean, come on, man.
3: Shut up, fool.
1: That's my favorite, Karen Bass. Now's no time for amateurs. Things are bad here in Los Angeles. Huh. You've been in charge. If things are bad, that means you've been bad. How do you get to run on, hey, guys, this is the captain of the Titanic speaking. Now is no time to switch captains. Half of our lifeboats have already been deployed. We've got people on the deck right now struggling to find a life vest. We cannot bring in an amateur to replace me, the captain who got us into this sinking ship scenario. Matt, that's what you're watching. It's my favorite thing in the world. Here is Karen Bass at larger length slamming Spencer Pratt and her fellow Democrat Nithya Raman as if she has the answers. Clip five.
8: Well, I think for the undecided voters to understand that they have a choice to make. And that choice is a reality TV villain? Really? How did that work for us on a national level? That's one choice.
1: Really well.
8: The other choice is a city council person who's been in City Hall twice as long as I have and who thinks it's okay for parents and kids to have to navigate their way through tents. She doesn't think it's that serious. To me, that's one of the most important issues in our city is people feeling safe. You can't feel safe if there's an encampment there. It's not safe for the people in the encampment, and it's not safe for the people around. How do you do business?
3: Oh, shut up, woman.
1: Did you hear what she said? Nithya Raman. She does an issue. One of the most important issues in our city is people feeling safe. You can't feel safe if there's an encampment there. It's not safe for the people of the encampment. It's not safe for the people about how you do business, except there's only one small problem. She's the woman who put them there.
9: Oh, wow.
1: Hi, I'm O.J. Simpson. You should elect me mayor of Los Angeles because we've got too many wife beaters out there. I mean, think about the insanity of that. Karen Bass, her attack on Spencer Pratt is he's a reality show villain. He doesn't know what he's doing. Okay, Karen Bass has taken one of the nicest cities God has ever created and left it in a situation where you now have a three-day wait period to get your hands on a U-Haul. You know, in some states, you got a wait period to buy a gun. In California, you've got a wait period to leave the state. It's that bad. And she's telling you, Nithya Raman, well, you know, she's the other Democrat. Can't vote for her. She doesn't take these homeless encampments seriously enough. You know when Karen Bass started clearing homeless encampments? Honestly, like a few weeks ago. because it became a political liability because Spencer Pratt started recording these videos, producing these AI productions where kids were going to school in the face of safe injection sites, daytime prostitution, and everything else that goes out there in Hollywood. It's really bad in down. Like, if you were to go to Skid Row, it would truly, like, no matter what you've seen, I mean, understand, I drove a taxi in New York City for a long time, man. I was in the city when it was really bad, XXX Times Square, where you couldn't walk an inch without seeing some type of a live sex show.
2: Hubba, hubba.
1: No, I'm not telling you. It was not good. Oh, well-placed drop, but it was not good. I saw that version of New York City. I've seen it, you know, during the Giuliani-led recovery, during the Bloomberg years, where it turned into a giant bike lane. And then, yes, when it took a precipitous nosedive in the quality of life under Bill de Blasio and, you know, still a little bit worse under Zoran Mamdani. But the point is, the things you see out in Skid Row in L.A. or in the Tenderloin District in San Francisco, they really just defy, you know, any decency we have as a society, that we'd be willing to tolerate this on any scale, let alone the grand scale that we do. Guys, when you're driving through Skid Row in L.A., okay, you will see people. I know this is sad to wrap your head around, but everyone is so addled and strung out on drugs. And they're getting drugs provided to them from the government. It's not, you know, just say no, like we grew up with in the 80s. It's like, no, just let the taxpayers take care of it. Just say yes. We don't want to stigmatize drug use. These people have enough problems with us calling them junkies and addicts. So let's just give them more drugs. How about let's get them treatment? How about let's stop subsidizing tent cities and safe injection sites in front of elementary schools? That's what Spencer Pratt's running on. He's running on, hey, man, I live in the same Los Angeles you do, assuming your house didn't get burned down and force you to move somewhere else. And I see the same stuff you do when I go to the store, when I go to school, when I go out to dinner. And when you see it, I mean it. If you're ever in Skid Row in L.A., we were there shooting something for a Fox Nation moon landing documentary called Moon Landing Fact or Fiction. So this is like 2 full years ago, but I'm in California a lot, as you know. We were driving down Skid Row, and you will see people shooting heroin in wheelchairs, falling out of them. And a person will come along, and you go, oh, thank God, at least he's going to help him back into his wheelchair. Good God. No, they're actually going to take the wheelchair and leave the guy in the street because they can go panhandle for more drug money, and they have a better chance of getting it if they're in a wheelchair. Like, if you knew how old a tale like that is in a depraved place like Skid Row or the Tenderloin. You go to the Tenderloin in Frisco. I, coming up the 101 with Jenny and Lincoln last summer, I just wanted to get out of traffic in an effort. We were going up to Nob Hill, if you're familiar with the San Francisco area. And I was just trying to get the hell off the 101 because it was slammed, okay, by like San Bruno. So we went inland on like 280 and got off by Mission Street. And you are actually driving through the second half of the Michael Jackson Thriller video. Like, you know, when the people come out of the manholes and they're all ripped up and torn apart and half their face is missing. I even think I might have seen a werewolf. I'm not even kidding. It is sad. Like, it's sad, sad. And I've seen every bad thing you could imagine driving a taxi, every state of moral depravity. But, you know, to see it on such a grand scale is actually sad. Like, it made me sad that Jenny and Lincoln had to see it, because I could show that to myself and be a little screwed up and not have to feel bad. But I showed it to them and I was like, my God. And as bad as I felt, they were just seeing it in passing on vacation. Now imagine you're just growing up out there. You're a little kid and it's just part of your walk to school every day. That's what Democrats have created in California. And they're telling you if you want to vote against it, there's something wrong with you. And that's where politics have gotten so reductive and stupid that people are now voting for their party harder than they're voting for their own well-being. Like, if tonight comes and goes and they take their 3 or 4 days to count the votes or whatever the hell it's going to be, hopefully it happens tonight. It could. You never know. But if it comes and goes, the votes are counted and the Democrats are going to remain in power, then we have actually met an inflection point now where what you do in office doesn't matter as long as you have the correct initial next to your name, R or D. And that's the only reason Spencer Pratt, okay, is up against it at all in this race. If it was based on quality of life, I don't know that the Democrats would even be able to field a candidate based on what's happened in California in the last 10 years. Like, truly, I mean that. Okay, but we do live in a democracy and you do have that right to representation. It would just be nice if once the people got into office, they continued to represent you.
10: 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You're right. When you're right, you're right. You're right.
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0: Today on Fox Across America with Jimmy Fallon. Heading out to Maryland this weekend. We're sold out in Hagerstown, Maryland. But we can tell you with certainty that there are still tickets available to see us in California in July. It's July 17th in Monterey. July 18th, we are going to be up in Napa. And then July the 25th, Saturday night, we will be at the Grove in Anaheim. And all of those tickets are available at foxacrossamerica.com. Somebody was giving me a hard time on Twitter because on Saturday night, we did a ticket promo on my TV show, and we only mentioned the California shows. I'm going literally everywhere in the world. The point is, if I was going to list, I list like what's coming up next, because if you were to list like literally all of them, it takes a long time. That's the point. And you're just trying to be mindful, whatchamacallit, of your time on TV. You got like a guest coming on. You got 4 minutes to talk. Okay. You can't sit there and go, yes, I'm also going to San Antonio, Texas on August 15th, Rockford, Illinois on August 22nd, Fayetteville, Arkansas, September 12th, Reading, Pennsylvania, September 19th, Richmond, Virginia, October 3rd, Clearwater, Florida for two shows on October 10th. Okay, Colorado Springs, October 17th. Santa Rosa, we're working on another date there in Florida, okay. Grand Junction, Colorado, November 7th. Indianapolis, November 14th. Oklahoma, November 21st. Salt Lake City, November 28th. Concord, New Hampshire, December 5th. And we're not done adding dates yet. The point is, if you're anywhere in the country, I probably have a show near you at some point this year. And you can always get those tickets at foxacrossamerica.com. Not trying to shortchange any markets. We just usually promote the ones that we're about to go to because you can buy a ticket, get a meet and greet, come hang out backstage, the whole barnyard jamboree. And we want you to have that full experience. So it's kind of like a market by market. You know, like if, you know, you're listening on WBEN up in Buffalo, you probably heard a lot of talk about Buffalo in the weeks leading up to April because we were up in your market at the Riviera Theater in North Tonawanda and we burnt it to the ground. That was probably the craziest show I've ever done. It was insane. As was the Factory in Chesterfield. We've done so many of these. The Cotillion out in freaking Wichita. I mean, we've been everywhere. We've been to Des Moines. We've been to Omaha. We've literally been everywhere so far this year, and we have everywhere left to go. So if you want to see me live, I encourage you to do that because there's nobody on earth having more fun than us because we're telling jokes like it's 1985, and people know the difference between a joke and a hate crime. So you basically get a ticket, a night out, and you get to hear me say a lot of things that I could never say on TV, or I would have some big problems on my hands.
1: Step into my office.
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1: Because you're fired.
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0: Motley Crue, but they only got it half right because my next guest wanted to hear Girls, Girls, Girls. She said it was her theme song, some old job she used to work. I don't quite know. I'm not going to name names. Something about the dollhouse. Yeah, you know, the rent don't pay itself. Chanley Painter's back. The crowd goes wild. Good to see
1: you. How do you think I pay for law school, Jimmy?
0: Listen, I respect it. Whatever works. I don't, like, I have no issue.
1: I do love the music. Whoever does the music for your show, excellent job.
0: We get it done.
1: Mm-hmm.
0: That's a combination of me and Josh.
1: Yes, go Josh.
0: Okay, you know we're playing the jams, and we're having a nice time over here, Chan. And it's good to see you. I understand you were on some form of off from work.
1: I was, so I missed you last week. I know
0: it was
1: a big deal. Probably were depressed.
0: We
1: all
0: went
1: week
0: on a hunger strike.
1: I know that strike
0: in Newark at the prison started with our show.
1: I'm sorry.
0: We're like, well, we're not going to eat.
1: Sometimes you have to take a break.
0: You get it. It's tough and. We had a grief counseling session. Yeah, yeah. We're all trying to pull through, Chan. No, it won't happen again. You work in media. You're not going to be.
1: That's true.
0: The last time I had a night off, it's because someone shot up the correspondence dinner and they tossed to you.
1: Oh, my goodness.
0: Okay, and I still worked most of that night.
1: Wow.
0: But they have rescheduled it for a Friday night. Are you scheduled on Friday night?
1: I work Friday nights.
0: Oh, Chanley.
1: I work the best nights of the weekend.
0: I don't know, because it's a Friday night. I don't expect to be hosting that night. I don't know what my involvement will be. But it's at a new location. The president tweeted it's going to be at the Waldorf Astoria, which is very close to the White House, so he has a good commute.
1: It sounds better than the Hilton. Yeah?
0: No? Elizabeth,
1: is it?
0: I really love that Hilton. There's a lot of history there.
1: Sure, yes.
0: It's kind of nuts that it's nicknamed after an assassination attempt, the Hinckley Hilton. We had an assassination. We talked about that. But there's a lot of, like, old world regal Washington that goes on in that place. And I like that.
1: I like the history.
0: I mean, the Waldorf is fancy schmance.
1: Oh, yeah.
0: This Waldorf has only been a Waldorf for like a half hour because it was a Trump hotel.
1: Oh, perfect.
0: And he sold it at the end of his first term. So I don't know. I don't know what's going on.
1: Is there like a connection discount, something going on there?
0: Yeah, do we get some block booking like it's a wedding?
1: Right.
0: How does that work? I don't know. I haven't done my expense report from the last one.
1: Oh, my goodness. I have it from like a year ago. They're so tedious, expense reports. Anyways. But
0: the point is you're back.
1: I'm back. And hopefully this time around, the correspondence dinner will be safe.
0: Yeah, I think
1: nothing will happen. You won't see my face, hopefully, that night.
0: Oh, Chan, we need to see your face. The only way to see your face right now is to go to a swim-up bar in Puerto Rico, from what I was told.
1: San Juan, Mijo. What's that viral song?
0: I know. You were singing it when you walked in. Ah, oh, Chanley.
1: I'm not going to sing for your listeners.
0: I don't
1: want
0: you to play the ukulele. Does that mean you don't sing too?
1: I do not sing. I sing well with the radio on.
0: Okay.
1: When you can't hear me.
0: Okay. All right. Let's try to adult for a minute. Since I don't want to, America's Got Talent, you right here on the air. Because you don't have your ukulele. I think it would be unfair.
1: It's a fiddle, by the way.
0: Oh, is that what it is? Why did I say ukulele?
1: I have no idea.
0: But you want to laugh about that?
1: Yes.
0: I have absolutely been saying the ukulele for like a month now then.
1: That's hilarious.
0: Because if you come up in conversation.
1: I can't even see me playing the ukulele.
0: Well, that's if you come up in conversation, I'll be like, you know Chanley plays the ukulele, right? That's funny.
1: And they didn't correct you. Nobody knows I don't play the ukulele. It's the fiddle.
0: It's a fiddle.
1: It's this Arkansas state instrument, Jimmy. If you're going to go there, you need to know this.
0: Is that true?
1: Yes.
0: Come on. That's where you bring Chanley Painter on. You're going to win trivia night. You're going to have a good interview. You're going to learn things.
1: That's right.
0: Okay, so you were down at the swim-up bar doing what you do, and that's great. You came back.
1: Beautiful.
0: Yeah, you came.
1: Eating lots of mofongo.
0: Is that what it's called?
1: Yeah, mofongo.
0: Was it good?
1: So good. Rice and beans.
0: Oh, yeah, it's a win.
1: Yes.
0: You're happy.
1: I'm so happy.
0: So it was a winning trip.
1: A little sunburned, but I'm good.
0: You don't look sunburned to me. That's the thing.
1: Well, it's been a few days. Now it's just kind of like peeling a little bit.
0: Okay,
1: so it's like
0: cool,
1: browned.
0: Cool, cool. Yeah, okay, I get it.
1: You know, I work at night, so this is the most tan that I'm going to have all year long.
0: So you're going to try to powder your way out of this mess a little bit later in the day.
1: Right.
0: All right, I respect that, Chan. Every artist has a process. There's no problem with you embracing yours right here on the show.
1: Yes.
0: When you were down in San Juan, because I've been talking about politics, and I'm going to be all over the map here.
1: Yeah.
0: Okay. At any point, did anyone around you drink enough that they thought they should get a Nazi tattoo like Graham Platner?
1: Oh, my goodness, no.
0: Probably no, right?
1: No, absolutely not.
0: And that's the point of that story. I'm going to cycle you through a few.
1: Okay.
0: Is there's so many dumb things going on in politics right now.
1: Yes.
0: But ultimately, politics, I think, are judgment issue. It's judgment.
1: Yes,
0: it's about judgment. You're going to office because of your judgment.
1: Right.
0: So it's like, you could tell me he got hammered when he was on vacation and got a Nazi, woke up drunk and was like, oh my gosh, a Nazi tattoo. But there's been 18 years
1: to
0: get rid of it.
1: Decades.
0: So the point is, the judgment is not there.
1: Yeah.
0: And this is a classic example of someone not being sorry. They're sorry they got caught.
1: I agree.
0: Would you not say?
1: For what possessed him, knowing who he is, his background, his baggage, which I heard someone say it's like a rental car behind him, a baggage, that he believed that he could enter politics, have your whole life public, and none of this would be found out?
0: I know. Because you know what I think is happening now, Chan? I think a lot of people have no intention of running for office. But the game has changed so much in the social media age that they're like, what if?
1: Right.
0: And now they're just wondering what they can keep under the carpet.
1: You know, it is.
0: Which in this case was not a lot.
1: Not a lot. If you're going to choose that life, you're going to have to expect, maybe not now, but sometime, it's all going to come out.
0: Some scrutiny.
1: Right.
0: That's why I'm not running.
1: That's what happens. Yeah. I mean,
0: we lost a lot of good men out there.
1: Democrats, candidates are dropping left and right. Governor candidate, this one. I mean.
0: That's crazy.
1: Yeah.
0: Swalwell's out. This dirtbag he's still in as of right now.
1: As of right now, but he was having meetings today with top Democrats.
0: He's like,
1: we'll see what happens.
0: Please, can I stay in?
1: Yeah, no,
0: and a lot of them, I wanted to place, there are clips. Like Bernie Sanders says the prices are too high to focus.
1: Well, the women of The View.
0: I know.
1: Are speaking out against you,
0: it's
1: have
0: not
1: no
0: good.
1: Hope.
0: Well, this is funny, though. Sonny Hostin said he's a Nazi liar, but vote for him.
1: I mean, come on.
0: It's
1: no,
0: so bananas.
1: No integrity or backbone whatsoever.
0: None. Let me give you another one. We're talking to Chanley Painter. She's back from Puerto Rico. She's a whole new woman.
1: Mi hijo.
0: She keeps singing this freaking song.
1: Dun, dun, dun, dun. I wish I remember the words.
0: That's funny. But I have so many to play for you.
1: And there's a line, the whole plane clapped when we landed, and they did clap when you landed in Puerto Rico.
0: Really?
1: My plane clapped.
0: Whoa, we're bringing back. Said, I don't know what to make of that because it's like, are people just appreciative or are they appreciative because, you know, commercial air travel has been so dodgy lately?
1: It is very true. It was a smooth flight, but at the same time, it was a long flight from New York, obviously, but

0: Democrats who were like, you know, it's up to the voters. They don't want to answer the question.
1: Sure.
0: There were some people, pundits on other channels, that to their credit called them out. Here's Shermichael Singleton on CNN. Listen to this, clip 18.
2: Voters can forgive a mistake. This is a pattern. This is a pattern of a guy who continues to lie over and over and over again.
3: Well, the Nazi tattoo.
2: First, he said, "Oh, I didn't know what it actually was." It turns out he knew what it was several years ago.
1: I don't think that's necessarily true.
2: Then, when Manu and even the New York Times, our Lulu Garcia, asked, "Is there anything else?" Absolutely not. My record's squeaky clean. I want to focus on the issues.
1: What was he going to say? Yeah, you have skeletons.
2: Are
1: going to come.
2: And what happens a week later? We find out that this guy's sexting 12 women, and you have to presume that none of these ladies will come out and give an interview. Is there more to come? I think Democrats are looking at this and thinking this is a massive mistake.
0: And they probably are.
4: Yes, I can't. The photo, his like profile picture on this
0: with
4: dating
0: the towel
4: site,
0: and the
4: 2 years into his marriage.
0: I know,
4: with the towel, like really
0: not the best. And then he made her record like a proof of life.
4: You better not have anything.
0: I've deleted all my profiles like an hour ago. Okay. Don't look at me. Come on, Chan.
4: I'm gonna call Jenny.
0: I'm on a tight ship over here. It's too late. Somebody already called her. Why do you think I deleted them? Come on, man. I'm talking to Chanley Painter. But it's a true story. Is that, you know, the way it works in politics is if they think he's electable, they are going to leave him on the ticket.
4: Sure.
0: But it doesn't come down to like morality or integrity or judgment or anything.
4: Mm-hmm.
0: And it's just funny because obviously they took a Pete Hegseth tattoo that was not a Nazi tattoo and were like, this guy's a Nazi.
4: And tried to make it one.
0: Yeah. And it wasn't, obviously. Mm-hmm. But we're sitting here with a real Nazi tattoo. And they're like, well, you know, groceries are expensive.
4: Not just a Nazi tattoo. This is what they were concentration camps where millions of Jews were murdered.
0: Yeah, these are like, it's an executioner tattoo.
4: Yes,
0: it's another level of depravity.
4: Right.
0: Okay, and that's the point. And the judgment of not only getting that, but not knowing to get rid of it.
4: Right.
0: You know,
4: for
0: it should technically be disqualifying.
4: I agree.
0: I'll give you
4: that alone.
0: Yeah. I'll give
4: the dozens of women that he's been inappropriate with.
0: Yeah. Cause you got to see what these women look like.
4: I mean, I'm sure that's common in DC. I don't know, but
0: he's in Maine. I got to see these chicks. You know what I mean? It's like, I'm sure there's three or four we could forgive. I want to believe there's three or four we could forgive.
4: A man
0: works his whole life.
4: Gross.
0: I kid. Here's Yemisi Egbuwale. Yemisi, good friend of mine. And she, to her credit, is calling a fair fight here. Clip 19.
5: We have lost the plot on authenticity. I think Graham Platner is cosplaying working class. He wears it like a Halloween costume. And that has been placed on him by the same people who have run a lot of progressive candidates across the nation. In this pursuit of getting to know the everyman, we keep picking these people who I think show the worst parts of society. If I am to believe that Graham Platner can relate to everyday Americans, and that means I am to believe that everyday Americans are okay with Nazi tattoos because they get them accidentally when they're drunk, or because they served in the military, they have very regressive views on race and on gender. I just cannot accept the fact that to gain the working class, we have to dress up people who show the lowest of our values.
0: So congrats to her on never getting booked on that show again.
4: Right. Preach.
0: That's enough. Get her out of here. I mean, what's going on?
4: Is this the best that Democrats can do?
0: Well, that's what's funny is they say this is the relatability factor is why they accept him.
4: What is relatable about it?
0: That he's a
4: cheat, a lie and a cheat. Like every woman's like, yeah. I've dated that guy.
0: We love a bad boy.
4: It's the only thing. I feel really bad for his wife.
0: But you know what's weird is she might be okay with it. Politics is weird.
4: Yeah.
0: And what happens is like a lot of times there is a strategic partnership. Like she knows he's a
4: Bill
0: dirt
4: and Hillary
0: bang,
4: Clinton.
0: Yeah, straight up, bang. I mean, in a lot of ways, that's what Jill and Joe Biden were.
4: Sure,
0: she was with him for 50 years of chicanery.
4: Yes, she still is.
0: And
4: strategic.
0: decided her birthright was first lady.
4: Right.
0: And it's so sociopathic that she would have let him sign up for 4 more years, not knowing if he had 4 hours.
4: Exactly.
0: And
4: she readily admits that almost in her book tour now. She's talking about she thought he was going to kill over any moment.
0: Yeah, listen, I mean, that's a real thing. And then she's like, well, you know, I was just looking out for the guy. I'm like, but were you?
4: Yeah, well, it's his decision, his legacy, leave it to him. Well, you know, sometimes when people are in a certain state, they need help.
0: Yeah, no, not Jill. Well,
4: and be protected. Okay.
0: Listen, she needed Air Force One.
4: Yeah.
0: She liked all those glowing fashion profiles.
4: Yes, the cover of Vogue.
0: Yes, Jill liked that. A lot of floral prints. She loved a good floral print.
4: She did.

0: Every dress looked like she shot a Florida couch, took the plastic off it, and was like, where's the runway?
1: I'm still laughing at your joke from the other day where about the cocaine found in the White House.
0: Oh, it's true. I said that on TV.
1: You did, and I was cracking. I'm still cracking. I thought of that this morning.
0: But thank you for that. But we know she's lying. The point is, if she was telling the truth and she didn't notice anything was wrong with Biden, then yes, it was her cocaine in the White House. That's why you book Shanley Painter. She got a good eye for comedy.
1: Hilarious.
0: Not a good eye on sunburn. We're going to work on it.
1: True.
0: We're gonna
1: it was nice and breezy. I couldn't tell.
0: You didn't know.
1: That hot.
0: We're going to run a quick moisturizer commercial. We're back after this.
1: I love it.
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3: 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Are you sure this is legal?
4: I don't know. It's fun though, isn't it?
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0: They're playing PYT in honor of Michael Jackson. There's nothing young in this studio from what I'm kidding. I'm kidding.
1: I shouldn't have told you.
0: Chanley Painter. I kid. This time next week, Chanley is turning 57.
1: Oh, I thought we were cool.
0: I'm kidding. It's great to see you, Chan. Tonight, the big headline out on the West Coast, oddly enough, is not yet your birthday. I'm sure they'll start celebrating by Thursday.
1: I gave you enough notice so that you can plan ahead to what you're going to get for your birthday next week.
0: Basically, this is like our own America 250.
1: Okay, perfect.
0: We've brought in a lot of 90s celebrities. I can't promise they're not going to pull out between now and Wednesday.
1: That's true.
0: You know what I'm saying, Chan?
1: Oh, my goodness.
0: But tonight we have an election in California.
1: That's right. Big deal.
0: Your man Spencer Pratt, ladies and gentlemen, Karen Bass, Nithya Raman. We've got the gubernatorial thing going on with Steve Hilton. There's a lot happening.
1: There's a lot happening.
0: Shara,
1: looking
0: Steyer.
1: Forward. Yes.
0: Yeah. But we don't know that we're going to get the results right away because California does like a third world nation thing with the mail-in ballots and everything else stringing out.
1: Okay.
0: I would like to get results tonight, but it's this really funny thing, right? So people don't order a la carte in this day and age. Their attack on Spencer Pratt is he's a Republican.
1: Mm-hmm.
0: It's not, they're not denying that they burnt your house down.
1: Sure.
0: Or that there's a homeless encampment in front of your kid's school.
1: Right.
0: They're just like, well, you know, Trump endorsed him, right?
1: Exactly. And that's disqualifying to a lot of people.
0: And it is. And that's the most reductively stupid thing I've ever heard.
1: I agree.
0: You have to order a la carte.
1: Mm-hmm. You do.
0: You should not look at politics any differently than you do a restaurant.
1: I agree.
0: If you go to a restaurant that allows substitutions, you often make them because you go, can I get this? But instead of that, can I just get this other thing?
1: Right.
0: And that's what politics should be.
1: Absolutely.
0: But we're like, oh, no. This comes with more Democrats. Oh, yeah. I'll take all the Democrats.
1: Sure.
0: Even the lady that was at a swim up bar in Ghana when L.A. caught fire.
1: Yes. Yes.
0: Like, you might as well elect Chanley Painter. She was just at a swim up bar. She'd be your mayor. What's happening here?
1: I agree. Some people, no matter what, they will. If they're going to vote Democrat, no matter the issue, who the candidate is.
0: But yes, you make a great point. But the reason it's stupid is like Karen Bass. I played her clip earlier.
1: Yes.
0: She's like, the stakes are too high. There's so many people struggling. We can't throw it. I'm like, you're in charge.
1: Yes.
0: If there's so many people struggling, it means we got to get rid of you.
1: You're running against yourself. You are going to end homelessness by 2026.
0: Imagine coming on the PA, right? You ever see the movie Titanic?
1: Yes.
0: So you know, like halfway through the lifeboat scene, the orchestra's playing, they're running out of boats. Imagine coming on the PA as the captain and being like, you know, they want to replace me, but now's no time for a replacement.
1: That's such a good analogy.
0: We need a guy who's been there and done that.
1: Yeah.
0: Hold on.
1: No, it's very true. The ship is sinking. Reelect me. I got this, guys.
0: Listen, guys, you know the iceberg was caused by climate change.
1: Right.
0: Spencer Pratt doesn't believe in climate change. So me, the guy who hit the iceberg, you got to leave me in charge. That's what's happening in California.
1: Exactly.
0: And people might show up tonight and go, yeah, we gotta vote for that.
1: Yeah.
0: Like, I hope, for the sake of California, Spencer Pratt, Steve Hilton win, because one-party rule is bad.
1: Yes.
0: No matter, just bad.
1: It is.
0: If you lived in a city that voted Republican for 200 years in a row, it would be in bad shape eventually.
1: Sure. Absolutely. That's why we have term limits.
0: Yes.
1: Thankfully, Gavin Newsom's term limited out.
0: Oh,
1: so now we have a new candidate. And they just need to make the top two, right? So it's like the top two.
0: Mm-hmm.
1: We'll go to the general, Democrat, whatever. So,
0: and they can duke it out.
1: They can duke it out.
0: So you're hoping they make it into the general. That would be the goal.
1: Absolutely. And California needs a little mix up.
0: I know. And I love California. It's such a nice state. Obviously, I don't like the way it's run, but it's really nice.
1: Right.
0: And, you know, people used to say, well, you know, the reason everybody's moving to Florida is the weather. I'm like, California's better than Florida.
1: Sure.
0: And they're leaving.
1: they're coming to Arkansas, where I'm from. I just came from Arkansas today, this morning. And the governor of Arkansas this morning on Fox and Friends said the last 2 years, the state of Arkansas is number one for the most people, especially from California, moving there because it's a great place to live. It's affordable and it's beautiful.
0: You damn right it is. And there's Cracker Barrel.
1: Oh, I love Cracker Barrel.
0: And there's Chanley Painter and her ukulele. That looks a lot like
1: a fiddle.
0: It looks suspiciously like a fiddle.
1: The Arkansas state instrument.
0: These are the things you find out when Chanley Painter's on the show. Chan, I'm trying not to get emotional, but this is over.
1: Oh, man.
0: We can do it again in a week.
1: Okay,
0: it'll be your birthday. People are excited about it.
1: We're not saying how old.
0: That matters. We'll reveal the true age next week because Google has bogus fake news.
1: That's true.
0: But this show's over, Chan. We miss you already.
1: Thanks, Jimmy.
0: As for the rest of you, pay up and get out.
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1: Thank you.
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8: This is a Fox News alert. Bass advances to a runoff. I'm Sue Guzman, Fox News. California, one of six states holding primaries Tuesday. Incumbent Los Angeles Mayor Karen Bass has advanced to a November runoff after failing to capture 51% of the votes needed to win outright.
9: We have led a grassroots campaign because we want to bring change to our city, and that's what we've been doing. And that's what we're going to continue to do.
8: She could face Republican reality TV star Spencer Pratt, whose house burned in the Palisades fire. Over in the governor's race, Trump endorsed Republican Steve Hilton, held a narrow lead over two Democrats. Hilton telling supporters Tuesday night,
10: I'm fighting for working people in California so that you can keep more of what you earn. The best way to put money in people's pockets is to take less out of it in the first place. And that's what I'll do as your governor. Your first $100,000 tax-free.
8: Hilton leading Xavier Becerra and Tom Steyer. Another primaries Democrat, Josh Turek, and GOP's Ashley Hinson will compete for a pivotal U.S. Senate seat in Iowa. They're looking to fill the seat vacated by incumbent Joni Ernst, who's retiring. The GOP considers that seat pivotal to retain a Senate majority. And President Trump has named Bill Pulte, the head of the Federal Housing Finance Agency, to be acting director of the National Intelligence, replacing Tulsi Gabbard, who resigned last month after revealing that her husband has cancer. Lawmakers, including some Republicans, like Senator John Cornyn of Texas, are questioning Pulte's qualifications, including his perceived lack of national security experience. A permanent replacement for Gabbard, however, does require Senate approval. 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
23: Congo, 321 cases, 166 more cases are suspected, 49 confirmed deaths. They're calling this one of the most deadliest outbreaks of Ebola. To talk about it is a woman who is well known. She has appeared in the Netflix documentary Pandemic, How to Prevent an Outbreak. She is also an infectious disease epidemiologist at the Harvard Balfour Center. Saira Madad, Dr. Saira Madad, welcome to America at Night. Thanks for joining us.
24: Thanks for having me on.
23: Let's first talk about the conditions in the Congo and the cultural issues when it comes to all of this, because one of the hardest things, it seems, in treating this is a number of things going on in the Congo, and that is the lack of trust with the citizens and the government. Talk about that for a moment.
24: Yeah, absolutely. Well, I'll first start off by sharing that, you know, the Ebola outbreak remains quite serious. We're starting to get a bit of a clearer picture. You know, today the World Health Organization shared some great insights and lowered the case count because the suspected cases, which were a large number as testing continues, were found to not necessarily have Ebola, but malaria, typhoid, and other infectious diseases that's more endemic and prevalent in that area. So that's a bit of a good news, but this is not a victory lap. There's still a lot that has to be done, and there's multiple epicenters. And so what's complicating and challenging in this current outbreak is that there's, first, a lot of cross-border spread. There's lots of healthcare worker infections, which is extremely unfortunate and a huge red flag to many of us. And it's also happening in a conflict-affected region where you also have a humanitarian crisis unfolding among so many other complexities. You mentioned, and we'll talk about some of the traditional burial risks that is complicating the matter, because when we talk about Ebola, this is a high-consequence infectious disease, meaning that it has a high case fatality rate, if you get it, and dying is quite high. And one of the times you're most infectious is, unfortunately, when the individual has expired. Their blood is teeming, with the virus. And so when you have these burial practices of washing, kissing, holding the body, that is a potential means of transmitting the virus. And so there is that risk, of spread during traditional burials. And that's why you need to have dignified burials and have that conversation with the family and friends. So there's a lot of, deep challenges. And then you've mentioned, obviously, a lot of trust issues as well that's complicating the matter. So there's obviously a lot to talk about, but one of the things that I'll just quickly mention and then, happy to take additional questions is, this is not just a infectious disease response. This is a cultural and trust issue that's complicating this medical crisis. And so when you're looking at conflict and displacement coupled with poverty as well as past trauma, this is really causing this unfortunate outbreak just to continue on. So there's a lot that has to happen.
23: Yeah, I want to go back and just point out to what you mentioned. One of the cultural differences is during funerals in the Congo, it's a celebration of life, and they touch the body, they kiss the body, and you're saying that somebody who died of Ebola, that's when they're most infectious, and so the people, while put it during the funerals, it is considered a super spreader event in a sense.
24: That's correct. So traditional burial rituals can become high-risk transmission events because, as I mentioned, they involve washing, touching, kissing, or preparing the body. And these rituals are deeply meaningful for family and friends. And so the response here has to really be trauma-informed and with compassion. You can't just dismiss and say, well, we're going to go ahead and bury this in a way that is safe. It really needs to be a dignified burial process. And the goal here is dignified burial and protecting families while respecting grief and faith and cultural practices. And this is a challenge outbreak after outbreak as it relates to Ebola. And that's where having community trust is just so, so important. And what you're seeing right now play out is that, there is that trust issue, which is becoming extremely challenging. That's, translating into family and friends even burning Ebola treatment centers because they're not getting their loved one who has expired back to them for the burial process that they prefer. And so having that trust, having that communication is so essential. And the most important thing is that this is a regional and community, solution. This is not, someone coming from overseas kind of dictating their response. This is very much boots on the ground, trusted messengers in their community that can have these conversations. And we obviously want to supplement that with international and regional support that's happening right now.
23: Doctor, you mentioned some of the aid workers are getting sick. How is that possible?
24: Yeah, so, Ebola is called a disease of compassion and caregiving because, when we talk about Ebola spreading, it is through close contact, through, bodily fluids or contaminated objects. And so when someone is giving care to an individual who's affected with Ebola, the chances of them getting exposed to those bodily fluids is quite high or contaminated surfaces, and then they get it. And so caregivers really have been one of the high-risk groups of getting Ebola, especially especially healthcare workers, right? Because they're caring for these individuals. I want to also mention, you know, females. If you look at the demographics of who gets Ebola more often in terms of gender, you're seeing females a lot of times get Ebola more often because they are the primary caregivers. And that really shows you why it's really important to not only have a trauma-informed care, but understand the statistics and the data behind, you know, where, how is it spreading? And it's because we know this is a caregiving, you know, it's a disease of also caregiving. You want to target that.
23: Dr. Syra Madad is with us, infectious disease epidemiologist at the Harvard Belfour Center. Doctor, the United States pulled out of the World Health Organization. We also defunded a lot of the USAID. How much of that pullback by the U.S. is hampering some of these efforts?
24: Yeah, well, I'll say I think two things can be true at the same time. One, the U.S. walking away from its responsibility from a global health security standpoint is deeply troubling, and certainly has added fuel to the fire in this outbreak. Had we continued to you know, provide investment in global health security, ensuring that we have a good CDC you know, workforce that is strong, we would have certainly been able to help in this outbreak much earlier and provide the support that they need. That's not to say we're not providing support now. You're hearing the United States government providing not just funding, but also backing up research and sending CDC staff, boots on the ground, which is great. So two things could be, you know, true at the same time. We are providing support. There's a lot of great people working on the ground, a lot of these colleagues that I know myself, so I want to make sure that their service that they're providing at the international scale gets recognized. But at the same time, the federal government cutting back on the funding and the workforce here domestically and the funding internationally and these infrastructures that we need from a global health security standpoint is deeply troubling and has added to, you know, unfortunately, the delay in this outbreak, not only being detected, but being able to contain it in a timely fashion.
23: Doctor, how worried are you that this is contained, could be contained, and how worried are you that it could spread to other countries?
24: It can absolutely be contained. We've seen multiple Ebola outbreaks happen before, and they've all been contained. And so this is not a matter of, you know, can we contain it? It's a matter of how fast can we contain it? And that question relates to how fast can we pour in resources and support to the affected epicenters, not just saying, hey, we're going to close our borders. We're not going to let individuals back into this country. We want to actually support the response in the epicenters that are happening, as well as fortify, obviously, our response and preparedness measures. And so if we're able to provide that support and resources and the research, right, we want to make sure we have candidate vaccines and therapeutics available in this outbreak, which is happening. There's lots of, you know, research happening behind the scenes. But right now, it's still true in public health bread and butter, which is testing, isolation, quarantine, healthcare services, supportive care. In the absence of these medical countermeasures, it's the true public health strategy that has worked outbreak after outbreak. So I'm confident that we will be able to get this contained. It's a matter of if and how is really up to us.
23: Doctor, talk about this strain, because this is a different or new strain of Ebola where there are no vaccines and no cures.
24: Yeah. So, you know, when we talk about, Ebola virus disease, there are, six different types, if you will. Everything from Zaire, which is the more common one that we've seen in previous Ebola outbreaks, to the one we're facing today in the DRC and Uganda, which is the Bundibugyo virus, the Bundibugyo virus disease. And so when we talk about this particular Ebola virus, it's very similar to the other ones where the transmission is very similar, direct contact with blood or bodily fluids, contaminated surfaces. Symptoms are also very, very similar, can usually take anywhere from 2 to 21 days, oftentimes 8 to 10 days to become symptomatic. And the treatment here, unfortunately, compared to the other Ebola virus diseases like Zaire, we don't have any approved vaccines or medical countermeasures. But as I mentioned, there is a lot of funding happening, and there are a couple of really great candidate vaccines that are being explored. The issue is now, you know, how fast can we have these candidate vaccines in the response to the current Ebola outbreak? And we're still months away. And as we know, people are getting infected, you know, every day. People are dying every day. And so we need this right now, but it's not going to be available right away. There's still, you know, a few months from now. So this is where we need to make sure we're providing good public health care, which is kind of our bread and butter here.
23: Doctor, how deadly is this Ebola strand? Can you survive? And do we have any idea what the success rate is? And are there any treatments that can make it easier?
24: Well, there is some, you know, great news that has come out recently, which is that six individuals recently have recovered that have been infected with Ebola in this outbreak. So that goes to show you that, A, people can survive Ebola virus disease if they get early treatment and care, meaning they get supportive care in a healthcare facility. So when we talk about the case fatality rate, so the chance of somebody dying from the Bundibugyo virus if they get infected is anywhere from 30 to 50%. And that's where we want to make sure people are connected with healthcare services, and they seek out, these Ebola treatment centers that are being stood up in the region across DRC and Uganda. But that's also where, you know, we're seeing that trust issue, right? If people don't trust the response, people don't trust the healthcare workers, or they don't believe that this is a real virus, they're not going to go and seek treatment. And that's where we need to address the mis- and disinformation that is happening and prevalent in those communities.
23: Dr. Syra Madad is with us. She is an infectious disease epidemiologist at the Harvard Belfour Center. You know, doctor, living through COVID-19, and you talk about trust issues and people not believing the government and people doing their own thing. There are a lot of similarities. If one doesn't have to look too far, there's a lot of similarities between some of the actions of the people of Congo and the United States, in that they don't believe the government. They do what they want to do. And the virus spread, COVID spread because of that, and it seems like Ebola spread because of that.
24: Yeah, you know, mis- and disinformation is a huge public health challenge. In fact, I would call it a public health emergency as we talk about mis- and disinformation. And we experience this here in the United States, as you've mentioned. We're seeing this play out in the Ebola outbreak happening right now. And this is where we really need to make sure we're constantly doing a great job and providing really good public health communication and science communication from trusted voices. And, you know, this shouldn't happen in the middle of a crisis. This is work that has to happen during peacetime, blue skies. When everything is going well, you want to hear from your public health officials, build that trust, maintain that trust, and make sure they understand that these healthcare institutions and these public health agencies are really here to help you and support you to really live your healthiest life possible here in the United States, as well as in other countries, you know, that continue to experience this. And this is an ongoing challenge for many of us. You know, I work in this field of healthcare and public health, and I constantly see mis- and disinformation. We see travel six times faster than true factual evidence-based information. So we're often always behind the eight ball, and we're always trying to play catch up outbreak after outbreak. And we really need to really change up the way that we look at building trust in our communities, because this is, you know, an ongoing issue. And as we experience more outbreaks, potentially even more pandemics in the future, trust is really going to be the earthly's heel of our response here.
23: Dr. Syra Madad is with us, infectious disease epidemiologist at the Harvard Belfour Center. And if she sounds familiar, yeah, she was part of that Netflix Emmy-nominated docuseries, Pandemic, How to Prevent an Outbreak. Doctor, thank you for your information on a busy night. Thank you for your work, and we'll talk to you down the road.
24: Thank you for having me.
23: You got it. Interesting stuff. America at Night, we're just getting started. Back in a moment.
0: From the heart of America, this is America at Night with McGraw-Millhaven.
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23: All right. So we had a little bit of a technical glitch today. This morning, we were supposed to send out the barbecue rib recipe, and everything was according to plan. Here's what happened. Too many people signed up for the ribs recipe and the system crashed. So we had to call in tech support. We finally got it fixed and Alex was able to send it out at some point in the afternoon. So we apologize. Some people got a couple of, I think it came in 3 or 4 different texts because it was so, it wasn't long, but you know, it was only so long and so many texts. So I think it was 3 or 4. Some got a couple texts. Some didn't get any. Some got 2 or 3. So we apologize. But we finally got the system upgraded and solved. But good problem to have. The system broke. So many people are getting the rib recipe. So that was really good. We're going to keep doing this. We had such fun doing it. And so many people enjoyed it. And so we're going to ask guests if they've got recipes or, coupons, gift certificates, things like that. we'll be able to text out all that type of stuff. So all you have to do is to be part of the show and to be on our list, on our text list, all you have to do is text your name and number to 1-844-2-McGraw, 1-844-262-4729. Alex of the system will send you back a link. You follow the link, and then you are part of the show. You'll get our daily rundown each and every night. And, of course, from time to time, where we've got things from the National Park or chefs come in and got recipes and things like that, we will pass all those things on to you guys as being a part of the show. So that's how that works. That's a pretty good deal. Stay right there, because the next segment we're going to talk to a professor, a lawyer from Washington, D.C. Florida is the first state in the nation to sue OpenAI. And the argument is that they are causing damage to young children. There was a case where the victims of a shooting, the victims' families of a shooting, are suing OpenAI. But this is where a state, like the state went after the cigarettes, the tobaccos, right? Florida's going after OpenAI, saying, guess what, you people? You are detriment to society. So we'll talk about that coming up. And then next hour, it's National Park Day. It's in honor of the 250th anniversary. We every other week we check in with a national park, and this week's national park is the national park dedicated to the first ladies. I had no idea. We're going to find out together. So that's America at Night tonight. Thanks for staying up with us. We're back in a moment. Stay right there.

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10: This is America at Night with McGraw-Milhaven.
11: Hey, we've got some breaking news. The Supreme Court chimes in. It's not surprising, but it is breaking. I'll just toss it in here. The Alabama gerrymandered map, which they wanted to change, and a court said, sorry, this is not going to work. The Supreme Court has now trumped that, ruled that, and said that Alabama is now allowed to use the GOP-friendly House map. So the Supreme Court has spoken on the Alabama redistricting, and all systems go for the map that GOP wanted to use, apparently, in Alabama. That's the latest there. Also today, or I should say yesterday, Florida's Attorney General filed a first-in-the-nation state-led civil lawsuit against OpenAI and its CEO, Sam Altman. The suit alleges all sorts of aggressive marketing to millions of Floridians, addicted products specifically targeting minors, while actively concealing systematic risks and suppressing explicit internal safety warnings. Let's see where this goes, and let's see what we think. Policy director at the Alliance for Secure AI. It's a prominent Washington, D.C. nonprofit organization dedicated to advocating for strict federal and state safety guardrails when it comes to artificial intelligence. Ricky Parikh joins us. Ricky, welcome to America at Night.
12: Thanks for having me.
11: Explain this lawsuit. What does it mean?
12: Yeah, it's pretty significant. Like you said, it's the first state enforcement action against an AI company. You know, to date, every prior lawsuit against OpenAI has been brought by private plaintiffs. So individual families who are seeking damages on behalf of their families who fell victim to these chatbots. But when a state attorney general files a lawsuit, that's the state exercising its authority on behalf of its residents. You know, the attorney general has subpoena power, investigative resources, and the
11: All right, we lost him. What happened? We lost him. We had him, and we lost him. Here's what we'll do. I really was looking forward to it. Let me see if I can pause for a second and see if we can get him. Don't forget, text message is 1-844-2-McGraw. This is called a stall. 1-844-2-McGraw, 1-844-262-4729. This is the Four Corners. You're listening, and all of a sudden, the line goes blank. All right, we're getting him back here in a second. Policy director at the Alliance for Secure AI, Ricky Parikh. I don't know what happened. You were in the middle of a brilliant point and technology.
12: Yeah, sorry about
11: for
12: that.
11: You. Yeah, no, go ahead. Yeah. Finish your thought.
12: Yeah, so as they're saying, the attorney general has subpoena power and can seek systemic remedies. So they can get court orders or injunctions that can actually change how the product works for everyone. So it's a significant shift. So from the individual harm cases that the families are bringing to the state, basically saying that this product is a public safety concern. So significant change, and the Florida Attorney General is taking a significant step that could lead to significant changes.
11: Do you see other states following suit and joining this lawsuit?
12: Yeah, potentially. I think the case that the Attorney General made in his complaint, it's pretty, he builds the case against both the company and Sam Altman specifically about specific decisions and design choices that the company has made over the past 40 years that took it from, you know, a safety-focused nonprofit to an $850 billion company within 4 years. And he sort of documents the different decisions that the CEO made and this different marketing, the untruths that they've told through their marketing campaign that have led to serious cases of harm that are also documented in this complaint.
11: Yeah, so that's what the sort of the some of the victims' families are sort of bringing to, right, is that you hear these stories that a young person gets on there and all of a sudden the artificial intelligence, quote unquote, leads them down a path of violence or harm to themselves and or others. And it seems like there aren't any guardrails to this artificial intelligence. Is that sort of what they're getting at?
12: Yeah, absolutely. So this particular model, this is GPT-4.0, is really the model that's at the center of several cases brought by individuals' families. You know, at least 7 suicides, a mass killing event in British Columbia, and overdose deaths, and, you know, cases of psychological manipulation. And what the attorney general is saying is that OpenAI was facing competitive pressure from Google in early 2024, and they really needed to release an updated model. And the complaint sort of documents from testimony from employees and from public statements that the CEO moved to launch the new model to beat Google to the market. And instead of doing months of safety testing that they usually require, they did a 1-week evaluation, rushed it to market, kind of overruled safety personnel who demanded more time, and put this in market. And the model that they put in market is one that has now been known to be highly sycophantic, so very flattering to the user. And that flattery is what led to further engagement, that led to people to pay for accounts to increase OpenAI's bottom line, and therefore led to profit, led to more profit margins over the safety concerns. And that's the pattern that I think the attorney general in Florida and other attorney generals are really using against OpenAI and other tech companies out there, where this sort of consistent pattern to prioritize profit and engagement over safety has led to significant harm in the real world.
11: Ricky Parikh, there is a part of the, let me get my facts right, the Telecommunications Act of 1996 or something, that's Section 230 that shields some of these tech companies from some of the things that others post on their website. Does that affect this and or shield OpenAI with this?
12: No, yeah. So that is the Communications Decency Act, which is Section 230 that provides platforms with liability protection. So basically immunity from prosecution for things that are posted by their users. What that only applies to social media platforms like YouTube and Facebook, where a user is posting content that gives sort of, that allows for people to post whatever they want, without Facebook or Google being held accountable for that. That is sort of an outdated law that I think a lot of people, including myself, think have provided too much immunity and too much leeway to these companies to get away with things. But regardless, this is a different case. And I think what the attorney general here is stating in this complaint is that ChatGPT is a product and subject to existing product liability laws, just like, you know, the toys that we buy at the store or the cars that we buy at the dealer. They are products that their manufacturers are required to make safe for the public before they're made available. And if their products cause harm, much like a car, if the brakes don't work, or a toy, if it starts smoking or malfunctioning, the manufacturer is held liable for the harm that is caused. That's exactly what's happening in this case. These chatbots, ChatGPT, Claude, Gemini, they are products that are being made available. And what the attorney general is arguing is that they are this sycophancy or this flattering nature is a design choice that these companies made in order to increase engagement. And that design choice is leading to harm, and therefore the company should be held.

0: go down that path. But I think the initial idea was basically for this very same issue of needing to boost the numbers of subscribers and people who use the product, and to increase engagement and keep people on the platform, keep using the product for longer and to sign up for subscriptions to increase their user base.
1: Yeah,
0: they're no longer doing that because I think they saw like the error of their ways, but that was like another design choice that they were considering.
1: Recently, there was a lawsuit between Sam Altman and Elon Musk that ended because apparently the statute of limitations ran out. But that was, they were slinging mud at each other, and both Elon Musk and Sam Altman took the stand. Anything from that case can transfer to this case in Florida. Did we learn anything from that case in California that can be used here in Florida?
0: Well, yeah, so that was a case about corporate structure. Elon Musk, an early investor, was complaining that Sam Altman turned this nonprofit into a for-profit. I think what was relevant from that case was sort of the testimony that came out that is some of it is cited in this complaint about Sam Altman's behavior as CEO. He was famously fired briefly because his board did not trust him. They found him to be misleading and untruthful. And some of that, some of those complaints from his former board members is in this complaint by the attorney general to show that Sam Altman, is not someone who you can take at his word, and has sort of decided that, had made these decisions to, increase engagement without really considering safety considerations. Some of that was used in this complaint to demonstrate Sam Altman's leadership qualities and decision-making style.
1: Here's what I don't understand about artificial intelligence. Take the Wall Street Journal. They have reporters, they have editors, they have a whole infrastructure. They report on a story. And then I go to OpenAI and I ask a question. OpenAI reads the Wall Street Journal.
0: Yeah.
1: And spits out the answer that they got from the Wall Street Journal. Why isn't that copyright infringement? Why can't I upload a copyrighted song to YouTube, but they can read and scrub the Wall Street Journal, the New York Times, and all these other news outlets and spit that information to me and make money on it?
0: Well, you're right question, and it is potentially copyright infringement. In fact, the New York Times is suing OpenAI for this very question because ChatGPT and Gemini and Claude all scraped websites to, collect copyrighted material. I think at this point, a lot of companies, I think the Wall Street Journal has a deal with OpenAI to do this. So they're getting paid and, other companies have deals with other publications have deals with other companies to do this. But, fundamentally, you're right. I think at baseline, it is copyright infringement. That is currently being litigated in courts, and hopefully we'll have an answer soon. But those are active cases that are happening right now.
1: Yeah, tell me back to this Florida case. How long do you think this will this be a 10-year case? Will this be like the tobacco case? We'll be talking about this in 2035, or will there be some resolution to this somewhere in the relatively near future?
0: Well, the timing is super interesting. This comes in the midst of OpenAI and its competitors getting ready to file IPOs and go public to list their stock and get investors to invest in their companies. So, investors on Wall Street are doing their due diligence right now on whether this company is worthy of investment. And lawsuits like this from an attorney general increase the risk and create pressure on the company's board to make changes. So this could lead to a settlement or some changes that lead to the attorney general dropping this lawsuit. But, this is not something that Wall Street investors really like to see. And, to your point earlier, if other states join this case, and there's a, enormous body of evidence for them to do that. That would create real institutional risk for the investors. So that creates a lot of pressure on the company to sort of make some decisions. And then hopefully, this also increases the pressure on Congress and our policymakers to pass laws to require companies to make sure that their products are incredibly safe and to market them effectively and properly and to make sure kids' privacy is secure and that they don't lead down these dark paths that lead to self-harm or public safety risks. And hopefully, this creates that pressure for members of Congress to act as well.
1: That was a good joke there, Ricky Parikh. The Congress will act to guardrails, right? Radio and television have all sorts of community standard rules.

0: rules and regulations, and the country melted down over a wardrobe malfunction. But these these bots who are doing harm to our children, we don't really care to regulate. It is the most bizarre thing in the world to watch.
1: Well, look, Fox News poll came out last week. 80% of the public, both Democrats and Republicans, overwhelmingly support slowing down the development of artificial intelligence and putting safeguards in place. So, you know, the general public is overwhelmingly on the side of, you know, more safeguards, more safety. And, you know, midterm elections are coming up, and there are a number of candidates who are running for Congress this year who are specifically running on making sure that, you know, our government does something about artificial intelligence. You know, if we're to believe what the people building this say, AI will impact every sector of our society. And there's a lot of work to be done before we get there. And hopefully, you know, the American people are you know, speaking out against data centers, are very concerned about their jobs, are very concerned about their kids. Hopefully that will lead to voting for people this election cycle who come to Congress next year and start passing some laws done before AI sort of totally infiltrates our society.
0: Yeah, Ricky Parikh joins us. He's policy director at the Alliance for Secure AI. It's a prominent Washington, D.C. nonprofit organization dedicated for strict federal and safety guardrails for artificial intelligence. Ricky Parikh, good stuff. Thanks for the insight. Be safe, and thanks for checking in.
1: Thanks so much.
0: You got it. America at Night. Back in a moment.
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0: Hey, we've got some news. Apparently, the United States military and Iran both reported a flurry of new strikes. The Trump administration paints a murky picture of where the diplomatic efforts stood to end the war. U.S. CENTCOM reported that Iran launched missiles and drone strikes on Kuwait and Bahrain. They seem failed in flight, or others were intercepted. There's also something else that happened. The Treasury Department imposed sanctions on Iran's largest cryptocurrency exchange and some of its founders on Tuesday, accusing them of helping the Iranian government to evade sanctions, pay for militant activities, and transfer wealth abroad. The crypto exchange Nobitex has provided significant support to Iran's government before and during the war, the Treasury Department said in a statement. Through Nobitex, the Iranian government has been able to evade financial restrictions, support Islamic Revolutionary Guard Corps and its proxy militias abroad, move money internationally. So says the Treasury Department. Well, what happens if they start using like Bitcoin or Trump's coin? Could they use those cryptocurrencies? I thought they were supposed to be masked and private, and you weren't supposed to know what they were using. And so, right, that was the whole idea. What's if Iran starts to use Bitcoin or Dogecoin or the Trump coin? What? I'm not trying to be a nudge. I'm actually asking a legitimate question. If I'm Iran, why don't they just transfer their wealth through Bitcoins? Why would they use Nobitex? Seems weird. But that's sort of the problems of this cryptocurrency. It's designed for drug dealers and criminal activity and people who don't want to be found out about. They want to move money around illegally. which is what Iran is doing. It's a question to ask an official. All right, stay right there. Next hour, we're going to talk about the national park. For first ladies, this is a new one on me. We're going to find out together. Stay right there. Our executive director is Alex Hinton. Our engineer tonight is Richard Good. I'm McGraw Milhaven. This is America at Night on Westwood One.
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1: Primary night, I'm Ted Lindner. This is a Fox News alert. Los Angeles Mayor Karen Bass has advanced to a November runoff in her bid for a second term. More than a dozen candidates facing off in an all-party primary in the mayor's race. And since no candidate's on track to earn more than 50% of the vote, the top two finishers move on to a runoff this fall. Currently in second place, Republican former reality TV star Spencer Pratt. Voters in California casting ballots in the gubernatorial primary. Republican candidate Steve Hilton likes his chances as he's currently in the lead.
25: If we can just get into the primary today, then we've got a real shot at winning in November. But in order to do that, everyone has to vote. The race has got tighter in the last week. I'm confident, but we can't take it for granted.
1: President Trump endorsed Hilton, and Iowa Republican Congresswoman Ashley Hinson winning her party's nomination for U.S. Senate.
26: Full speed. No hesitation, no holding back, but it has been such an honor to visit with supporters of all 99 counties in this state. I can tell you, guess what? I have been to all of them.
1: State Representative Josh Turek won the Democrat primary. Iran firing on its neighbors, damaging an international airport.
27: Kuwait's defense ministry says several drones targeted its airport's passenger building, causing damage and injuries. Commercial flights were suspended. Meanwhile, Bahrain intercepted incoming Iranian missiles. Iran's Revolutionary Guard says they were aimed at the headquarters of the United States Navy's Fifth Fleet. This purportedly a response to the U.S. firing a missile into the engine room of an oil tanker that was trying to reach Iran despite the American blockade. Two Iranian news agencies report mediated peace negotiations have been paused, claims described by President Trump as false and erroneous. Jonathan Savage, Fox News.
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0: News that Scott Pelley of 60 Minutes said that the current executive producer of 60 Minutes was murdering 60 Minutes, and the outrage he had and the dust-up at the staff meeting. Well, 24 hours later, it is now official. CBS News has fired 60 Minutes correspondent Scott Pelley today after a contentious meeting with management in response to the criticism of the new management. Now, here's what's interesting. Apparently, there was a statement that Nick Bilton, who's the new executive director, he's the tech journalist, the tech mogul and the tech journalist who's now taking over 60 Minutes. Apparently, he wrote Scott Pelley on Tuesday, and apparently that's been leaked. I mean, there's not a whole lot of privacy going on in this story, but let me just read for you what is being reported. So apparently, the executive producer, Nick Bilton, wrote to Scott Pelley tonight, quote, "Despite yesterday's misconduct, I had hoped that in sitting down with you today, we could find a path forward together. You made it clear that you are not interested in such a path. Your antipathy to the future of this show has come through loud and clear, and I have heard you. Therefore, your employment at CBS is terminated for cause, effective immediately." Now, Scott Pelley mentioned in the scathing staff meeting yesterday with Bagels. I mean, it wasn't all bad. They had New York City Bagels there. They were trying to talk with him. He didn't want to meet with him before that. And then Monday's meeting yesterday, remember, he said, you're not welcome here. Why did you take a job where you'll never be welcome? Scott Pelley's gotten a lot of support inside of CBS, but also he's gotten some criticism saying that he was grandstanding. It wasn't appropriate. It was rude. You handle those things in private. So there's been a lot of support, but there's also been some criticism out there. Some insiders at CBS said, according to this CNN story, that Scott Pelley was daring CBS to fire him. Yeah, obviously. The detractors at the network said he acted like a bully at the staff meeting, but his supporters said that he was just standing up for his colleagues trying to protect the 60 Minutes franchise. He was supposed to start his summer vacation, but stuck around for the staff meeting. It's always that last staff meeting of the year. By the way, the CBS spokesman had no comment. Scott Pelley did not respond immediately for comment. So Scott Pelley out at 60 Minutes. Look, you've got to, we're going to talk about this more in the next hour, but you got to figure, Scott Pelley, I don't know anything about 60 Minutes. I only know what I see on TV. I have no inside information. I know nothing. But you got to figure the guy's relatively well respected there, right? He was head of the CBS Evening News for a while, and he's probably the longest tenured guy at 60 Minutes. He's got to be well respected, well trusted. You can assume that there's going to be more people who walk out right behind him, unless this is a Jerry Maguire situation where he walks out and only his assistant walks out with him, right? I mean, it could be one of those deals, but it could be a mass exodus from 60 Minutes. You have to question, what is Leslie Stahl going to do? What are some of the other correspondents going to do? I don't know. What about the producers? It's not just the people in front of the camera. It's all the other people. I mean, could they just... Could there be a mass exodus? I don't know. I don't know. But there's clearly a bit of an issue going on with 60 Minutes. But Scott Pelley fired by CBS after yesterday's outburst at the staff meeting. Wonder if there were any bagels left from yesterday's meeting. All right. That's the latest. We'll talk about it next hour. I've pontificated enough. Time to talk about the national parks in honor of America's 250th birthday. We couldn't get a UFC fight going, but we do have a deal with the National Park Foundation. And tonight's park is going to be the First Lady's National Historic Site. That's right. There is a national park dedicated to First Ladies. I had no idea. It's a library and a museum. And we'll come back and talk about it with the president and CEO of the Friends Group, David Lee. We will do that next. Stay right there. America at Night. Back in a moment.
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0: In honor of America's 250th birthday, we have had a successful series with the National Park Foundation, where we highlight a national park from time to time. We do it every 2 weeks, and tonight you're in luck because in Canton, Ohio, of course, we know about the Pro Football Hall of Fame. Well, about 3 miles from the Pro Football Hall of Fame, 8 minutes by car, after you're done at the Pro Football Hall of Fame in Canton, Ohio, you can go visit the First Lady's National Historic Site. It is a national park. To talk about it, David Lee, President and CEO of the National First Lady's Library and Museum. David Lee, welcome to America at Night.
1: Well, thanks for having me. Glad to be with you guys this evening.
0: I had no idea. I suspect this is a relatively new one. I had no idea the women of the First Ladies had a national park. Take me through what's going on here.
1: Yeah, so we believe it or not, have been a national park for over 25 years. Under the Clinton administration, Bill Clinton signed us into law as a national park site. So right in the heart of downtown Canton, so imagine an urban park setting, which is hard to imagine when you think about Yellowstone and the Grand Canyon. But right there, like you said, just a few minutes away from the Pro Football Hall of Fame, just an hour south of Cleveland, right there in the middle of the downtown landscape is our national park, an urban park where we're celebrating women's history and are the First Ladies of the United States every day.
0: And so why Canton, Ohio?
1: You know, that's a great question. And what's really unique about our park, we actually have the home, the childhood home of First Lady Ida Saxton McKinley. Her childhood home is part of our national park site. And just even when you're going to the Pro Football Hall of Fame, even a little bit closer is the William McKinley Presidential Library and Museum as well. So within a 5 mile radius, you can be at three world class national museums and also part of the national parks.
0: So the Ida Saxton McKinley House is pretty special. Tell us about that. Why is that so special? And tell us about some of the things that are there.
1: Yeah, absolutely. So just one part of our national park is the house, which is the childhood home of First Lady Ida Saxton McKinley, like we said, and it has been completely restored. That home was actually scheduled to be demolished in the early 90s, and a family member of the Saxton family actually stopped the wrecking ball that was in the parking lot, and it came in, and it became fully restored back to its Victorian era. And what our friends group was actually able to go through the house and find photographs of the house and actually restore it back. And one of the most unique things that I think about the house is there is wallpaper that Mrs. McKinley had put up at the White House. And there's a portrait, a photograph of Mrs. McKinley standing in front of this wallpaper. And the factory that produced this wallpaper in Spain actually contacted us and said, we actually have in the archives the original wallpaper, special order for Mrs. McKinley, and they reproduced the wallpaper that was once at the White House during the McKinley administration, and it now hangs on the walls in this restored, beautiful Victorian home that visitors can take a park ranger-led tour. Every day we're open on site at 10, noon, and 2, and they'll get the full scope of what it was like for Mrs. McKinley before she was First Lady and what it was like for her and her family and what it was like for her to grow up there in that house in Canton, Ohio.
0: Looks like I got to schedule a trip to Canton, Ohio. Sounds like the Pro Football Hall of Fame, President of McKinley, and then First Lady of McKinley's house. Sounds like a pretty good couple of days. So take me through the rest of this. Is it more of a museum? You said a museum and library. Are there more artifacts from First Ladies? Give me some of the highlights of some of the things people can see.
1: Absolutely. So right now in our visitor center and our museum space, we have the Eras exhibit, and I'm sure your listeners probably know what that is in reference to for pop culture. But we spun that to celebrate 250 years of American history through different eras through our nation's longstanding history. But we tell the story through the lens of the first ladies and what was happening during American history that actually influenced women of that time as well. So we as the Friends Group have over a 5,000-piece artifacts. So 85 authentic first lady gowns on display. We have some replica gowns of letters. Something that's really cool right now that I find cool and interesting and maybe a little peculiar at the same time is First Lady Sarah Polk. She had a mourning pendant of President Polk, which on the front has a picture of him, of course, and on the back is a piece of a locket of his hair. And so really we're telling the story of these women that shaped our nation and what was happening in our nation during the times that they served as First Lady and even after, and how their influence continues to shape our story through American history. So you can definitely come check that out. You can check out the house. I mean, there's just so much to see and so many wonderful artifacts on display currently that continues to rotate throughout the celebration of America 250.
0: You know, it's nice, I'm sure, to look at the dresses and some of the fashions and all of that. But, that the women, the first lady, were very much involved with their husbands in running the country. They were their personal confidants, their sort of sounding boards, took ideas from them. I'm sure there's quite a bit of history and artifacts to that effect that are all throughout the library and the museum.
1: Oh, absolutely. The letters that we have, talking even before some of our first ladies would go on to marry, who would become the president of the United States. We see the correspondence between Eleanor Roosevelt and the work that she was doing as one of the at that time, the most traveled first lady, jumping on an airplane, going seeing Amelia Earhart, just reporting back to the White House when FDR couldn't get out and be on the ground. Eleanor went and did it for him and reported back, hosting press conferences at the White House for women journalists, which is just so incredible.
0: Now, is it true that you run the Friends Group, which we talked to a lot of the Friends Group? Did I read that the living First Ladies are on your board of directors? Is that right?
1: Every living former and current First Lady serves as honorary chairs to our National Advisory Board. It is, as you can imagine, it is the first time that all of them are serving for one cause collectively, and we are honored to have all of them join us and celebrate the history of their legacies as well as the women before and after them. So yes, they are all joined us as honorary chairs of the Library and Museum, and we're so excited to announce that during Women's History Month during America 250. It was quite a celebration for us.
0: Yeah, without telling any tales out of school, I'm sure the camaraderie between them from different parts of the country, different backgrounds, different parties, different times, I'm sure there's a special bond between the first ladies.
1: Absolutely. It's one of the most unique groups, sororities, if you will, of its kind. Only those women that have had the honor of serving as first ladies could ever speak to the role that they play. There is no job description for our first ladies. There is no salary for our first ladies. So it's a unique experience, and no one could imagine what that's like except for the women that have the honor of serving in that role.
0: David Lee is president and CEO of the National First Ladies Library and Museum. It's in Canton, Ohio, part of our National Park Series 250th anniversary, taking a look at all of the many of the national parks. David Lee, I have to ask you a question before we go to a break, and that is, sometime in the future, there's going to be a woman president, which means there's going to be a first gentleman. Will a first gentleman be part of the exhibit, or what are you going to do when the first gentleman comes around?
1: You know, this is a great question, and a lot of our colleagues from across the country, especially during the last presidential election, got together and talked about what that might look like for our organizations, for us as National First Ladies, and also our friends at FLAIR, the First Ladies of Education and Research. And we talked about what that might look like. And of course, we would welcome a first gentleman into the fold because really this role is to be the supporter of the president. And we would take our cues from the White House. What would the first gentleman do in that role? Would it be a traditional role as we've seen in the past? Would they reshape it? But definitely welcoming a first gentleman. And really, if you think about it, what we do every day is empower the story of women. And the day that a woman would become president would even just signal that our mission and our work that we do every day is working.
0: Yeah, so actually a good answer. I thought I got you on that one, but it was a good answer, David Lee. President and CEO of the National First Ladies Library and Museum, part of the Friends Group. We're going to come back and talk more about First Ladies, talk about the Friends Group. But Canton, Ohio, holy mackerel, it is it's a hotbed of places to go visit. You got the Pro Football Hall of Fame. You got the McKinley House, the president of McKinley's house. And also, isn't Garfield's house somewhere kind of near there as well?
1: And yes, and Cuyahoga Valley National Park, less than an hour away.
0: Look at that. You can spend the whole week there and have a whole lot of fun. David Lee, President and CEO of the National First Ladies Library and a Museum. Hold that thought. Lots more to get to. If you have a question, don't forget to text us, 1-844-2-McGraw. I'll try and work it into the conversation. Our 250th anniversary continues with the First Ladies Library and Museum in Canton, Ohio. America at Night, back in a moment.
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1: David Lee, our guest. The National Park we are highlighting tonight is the National First Lady's Library and Museum in Canton, Ohio, part of the First Lady's National Historic Site. It's been around since Bill Clinton christened it back in the 1990s. David, Woodrow Wilson, President Woodrow Wilson, had a stroke in office, and it was so debilitating, his wife, Edith Wilson, sort of basically ran the country, unbeknownst to the people and unbeknownst to the cabinet. Tell me some of the things you have in the First Lady's Museum about Edith Wilson.
2: Well, I will say this about Edith Wilson. There were men that allowed her to do what she did. It might not have been the cabinet, and the American people might not have known, but there were people, the men in the room, allowed her to do what she did with Woodrow Wilson. And that's one of the many stories we tell at First Ladies. You know, people like to misconstrue that story a little bit about Edith Wilson. But we have some correspondence of hers in part of the archives, as well as some of her. We work with textile artists across the country to bring some of their fashion to life. You know, some of the inaugural gowns obviously live at the Smithsonian, but not everyone can travel to Washington, D.C. So we like to be able to have some replicas or exact replicas of inaugural gowns, of things that these first ladies have worn as part of our collection. So we have authentic gowns, working with textile artists to bring those gowns back to life. Some are so fragile. We actually have a 1920s Grace Coolidge dress in our collection, a flapper gown, if you can imagine. Yeah. And that has such heavy beading on it that when it goes out on display, you know, you'll find little beads in the bottom of the dress cases. So we try to preserve those legacies and having textile artists and conservation work done on those pieces really help extend the life of our First Lady's legacy.
1: You also have a bit of a nice online presence as well, right? It's not just at the museum itself.
2: That's right. We have a national and an international audience that join us for our virtual programs. We have legacy lectures where we invite scholars and different experts on First Ladies or different topics that First Ladies were passionate about. Tomorrow night, actually, we have TikTok star, I guess you could say, Cooking with Congress. And he actually has a TikTok presence, but he's going to do a program for us tomorrow night about cocktails of the first ladies, like what Jackie Kennedy liked to have after out on Hyannis Port or whatever. So our presence online, you know, we have virtual programs so people can join us from anywhere, not just our site in Canton, part of the National Park Service, but and all of that's on firstladies.org. Sign up, become a member, join us on a virtual program, or make your journey to Canton. We'd love to have you.
1: Give us a little tease. What did Jackie like to drink while she was up in Hyannisport?
2: Well, you know, I will leave that to the expert. I don't want to be misquoted on Miss Kennedy's preferred beverage.
1: Fair enough. David, tell me about the Friends Group. Anyone can join, right? Tell me about the Friends Group and some of the things you do besides some of these online stuff.
2: Yeah, so we anybody can join us. We would love to have you be a member of the museum. You can have some perks, of course, whether that's online or in person. So even if you can't visit us, being a member supports your national parks, it supports the Friends Groups, and it supports the work that we do. So we're preserving over 5,000 artifacts as part of our collection that goes out on display at our campus at the park in Canton. But it also allows us to travel across the country doing events. And this winter, we actually went to Naples, Florida, and did a presentation with Monty Durham from Say Yes to the Dress Atlanta, if you know who that is. He actually donated an exact replica of Jackie Kennedy's wedding dress to the museum that he had made. So we travel across the country doing presentations, and we'll be out in Arizona in November doing a legacy lecture for a community out in Arizona. So we're all over the place. You can find us pretty much in every corner of the United States at any given time. But the best way to catch us is definitely online. That's where we're most consistent and where we can connect with everybody from across the nation and literally across the world.
1: Yeah. How about that? David Lee, President and CEO of the National First Ladies Library and Museum. What's the website for the Friends Group for people to find out more?
2: Firstladies.org.
1: Firstladies.org. 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The National First Ladies Museum and Library in Canton, Ohio, about 3 miles from the Pro Football Hall of Fame. Who knew? David Lee, thanks for checking in. Good luck with the museum, and hopefully I'll be knocking on your door someday for a tour.
2: Yeah, absolutely. We'd love to have you.
1: You got it. Thanks, David Lee. Part of our 250th celebration here as we look at national parks. We've had big ones. We've had small ones. We've had well-known ones. And I got to be honest with you, I did not know about the First Lady's National Historic Site. But now you do. There you go. America at Night. Back in a moment.
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10: All right. I told you earlier that we apologize. We had some technical difficulties with texting out our rib recipe today. Apparently, too many people signed up and the system crashed. Alex had to call tech support, the back office, and he figured it out with the back office, and then it went out a little late. Some of you might have gotten a partial text. Some of you may have gotten half a text. Some people didn't get any texts. We think we've solved the problem. But the rib recipe is out amongst the audience, and feel free to use it. And then let me know once you use it how it goes. And if you have any questions, I'll be more than happy to answer them for you. The text line is alive and well, 1-844-2-McGraw, 1-844-262-4729. And, of course, the phone calls are available as well. If you're just joining us, we were talking about this earlier in the hour. Scott Pelley has officially been fired by CBS. And I'm fascinated by this story for lots of different reasons. Let me sort of tell you what we know. Apparently, Scott Pelley had a meeting tonight with the 60 Minutes brass. And they released a note that Nick Bilton, the new executive producer, apparently sent to Scott Pelley. It says, despite yesterday's misconduct, I hope that in sitting down with you today, we could find a path forward. You made clear that you are not interested in such a path. Your antipathy to the future of this show has come through loud and clear. And I have heard you. Therefore, your employment at CBS is terminated for cause, effective immediately. Now, there's a little more reporting on all of this. We should mention, well, I'll mention that in a second. CBS did release a statement at some point tonight saying that we have parted ways with Scott Pelley. That was part of a staff memo. Man, they got bagels yesterday, and now they get a staff memo saying that they've parted ways with Scott Pelley. CBS declined to make a comment. In a formal letter to Mr. Pelley, which was obtained by the New York Times, he wrote that he was terminated for cause, effective immediately. So it was a letter sent to Scott Pelley that somehow, miraculously, the New York Times found out about it. I wonder how that works. Apparently, somebody called Scott Pelley, and in a telephone interview shortly after he was fired, is quoted in the New York Times as saying, "I've been in combat in Afghanistan. I've been in combat in Iraq."

0: I've been in a war zone in Ukraine multiple times, risking my life and the happiness of my family because of my devotion to this broadcast. Now, what happens now? Well, first of all, this is now the second program that CBS has sort of taken off the, or not taken off, but dismantled. First it was Stephen Colbert. And right, that was the number one rated show. And they took that off the air. And CBS, 60 Minutes, their viewership was up 9% from the season before. And the show was continually being one of the highest rated weekly broadcasts. So here's another show that they're sort of dismantling. They got rid of Sharon Alfonsi. They got rid of Cecilia Vega. Now they've gotten rid of Scott Pelley. Look, I get that this Barry Weiss wants to come in and make her mark. And this other guy, this Nick Bilton, wants to come in and make his mark. I get that. But especially, look, especially in news and radio and television, businesses do the same thing. They bring in a new CEO, and the new CEO says, let me tell you how this company's going to run, and gets massive pushback, and it ends in disaster because the person coming in to make massive change that quickly, you're ripping apart the gears. It just doesn't work, especially in a industry like news and viewership, where you have muscle memory, you have inherent built-in audiences, you have inherent built-in trusts over the years. 60 Minutes is, forget that you don't like it or you have an issue with it, whatever. It is iconic. It is the gold standard. And their ratings were up. It was well-respected, well-trusted. The first thing these people should have done and come in and said, the first thing we're going to do is do no harm, right? If you do nothing except keep it going the same way for the first year or two, that's a win. You can start making subtle changes throughout the year, small changes, changes that don't really even, people don't notice. And all of a sudden you've made 6, 7, 8 changes and things have changed and no one notices. But to make wholesale changes like this, it is a disaster for CBS. Now, you have to wonder, my own two cents, you have to wonder if this is going to be a deal like Jerry Maguire, where Tom Cruise walks out and who's with me? And he charges out and no one's behind him, except for the cute secretary, right? Renee Zellweger. And then, of course, he spends the rest of the movie trying to get back into the fold. Or are there, I mean, they've already seen Sharon Alfonsi, this Cecilia Vega, Anderson Cooper left, now Scott Pelley left. You have to wonder about Leslie Stahl, right? There's a bit of a foxhole mentality when it comes to these newsrooms, right? You're my partner. You're my coworker. We've been through the wars together, and I would not be shocked if we saw quite a bit of mass exodus from 60 Minutes. And I also, quite frankly, wouldn't be shocked if we don't see anybody else leave. I don't understand, especially in news media, I don't understand this. They keep saying they're going to do the news differently. What does that even mean exactly? How are you going to do the news? What does that mean? The news is the facts. The news and commentary. Okay, might be the delivery system. Okay, I might get it on YouTube. I might get it on a podcast as opposed to maybe the television. I might get it on streaming as opposed to... But it's still news, right? I love these people who say when they get hired to do a new talk show, we're going to put our own unique spin on talk show. No, you're not. You're going to sit down and you're going to ask questions. You're going to have a guest and you're going to ask questions. Or you're going to have a guest and you're going to take phone calls. Or you're going to have a host who's, you know, it's a talk show. How many ways can you do a talk show? How many ways can you do a newscast? When Katie Couric took over for the CBS Evening News, right? Oh, she was going to put a new spin on the newscast. It's the evening news. You sit down, you tell me the news, you go home. There's not much. How much more can you do? So I don't understand this. What are they going to do with CBS? Now, look, I might be a little jaded. Okay, I might be a lot jaded. Because being in radio for 30-plus years, and for those of you who are listening to this who have been in radio, you know what I'm about to talk about. When they hire a new program director, we're going to young this station up. You just watch. Oh, really? What are you going to do? Oh, we're going to get some new bumpers and some new promos, and we're going to really young this station up. Oh, okay. So the reason why young people aren't listening to radio is because of the bumper music and because of the station promos, and we're going to get a hipper-sounding production guy who's going to zip up the promos, and that's going to bring all the young people back in droves? Really? I always just walked out of the room and rolled my eyes like, whatever, okay. 25-year-olds probably are not going to be big fans of talk radio because they're 25. Once you buy a house, once you start putting money into your 401k, once you start, right, stop going to bars every night and going out on a Friday night, when all of a sudden you're worried about your mortgage and insurance and car payments and your job, and that's when you start to sort of find your way to talk radio. There's very few doofuses like me who find it in eighth grade and never go back. But they'll find it, and they'll embrace it. But to say that they're going to put a new spin on CBS's 60 Minutes, what do you mean? It's news, it's great interviews, it's great insights, it's wonderful stories, whether it's a news of the day or something featurey or a profile of a famous person. It's 60 Minutes. It would be like if, say, a soft drink company like Coca-Cola came out and said, we're going to change our formula and have a whole new Coke, and everyone's going to love the new Coke. We're going to put a new spin so the young people really like our new soda. Oh, wait a minute. Coca-Cola did do that, didn't they? And it was an epic disaster. And what did Coca-Cola do? Coca-Cola went back to the old formula because they realized it was such a monumentally stupid mistake to change the formula of Coke. It's Coca-Cola. You don't change Coca-Cola. You don't change McDonald's. Yeah, you can change the edges. You can put in an extra burger. You can add extra fries or supersize this or bring a new that. But it's a Big Mac. You don't change the Big Mac. Holy mackerel. Why doesn't the world listen to me? Anyway, that's my two cents. That's my rant for the evening. I wish Scott Pelley well. I fall more on the side of he was grandstanding. Clearly he wanted to be fired. Clearly he wanted to go out in a blaze of glory. That is no disrespect to Scott Pelley. I'm sure he'll make the rounds at some point and write a book or tell the tale or whatever else. I'm sure he has great and deep affection for 60 Minutes. And he felt that his life's work was being trampled on and his friend's life's work, and he was being trampled on. And he had to stand up for all of it. God love him. But I also think it was a bit of a grandstanding move. I really do. That's not to mean I don't disrespect the man, but, you know, there are ways to go about doing that. And so we'll see what happens with 60 Minutes. But they're just forget the whole political side of it. Just in terms of messing with an institution, excuse me, you just don't do it that way. It's just not smart. You're destroying something that had so much built-up goodwill. It doesn't make any sense. All right. We'll come back, take some phone calls, text messages. We can talk about that or anything else you want. But Scott Pelley out at 60 Minutes. That happened tonight. 1-844-42-McGraw. Text and phone calls straight ahead. Our executive director is Alex Hinton. Our engineer tonight is Richard Good. I'm McGraw Millhaven. This is America at Night on Westwood One.
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6: Los Angeles's mayor takes a step toward re-election. I'm Dave Anthony, Fox News.
7: Over these last 3.5 years, we have laid a foundation. And we're going to build on that foundation.
8: Karen Bass was able to clinch one of the two spots in the November runoff for L.A. mayor. Her opponent has yet to be determined. Republican Spencer Pratt and progressive Nithya Raman are battling for second place. Bass is moving forward despite criticism regarding her handling of wildfires and homelessness.
6: That's Fox's Madeline Rivera. Spencer Pratt is currently second in the voting and confident he'll advance to face Mayor Bass in November.
9: I hope she's ready, you know, because I literally could not be more excited.
6: The top two also advanced in the California race for governor. And right now, Republican Steve Hilton is in the lead as they keep counting the votes.
10: I'm here to fight for you and to help you to have that chance at following your dream, whatever it is.
6: Democrat Javier Becerra second so far. Tom Steyer, also a Democrat, is in third. In Iowa, Trump-backed Republican Congresswoman Ashley Hinson easily won a Senate primary and will face Democrat Josh Turek in November. The winner replaces retiring GOP Iowa Senator Joni Ernst. The U.S. and Iran go on the attack again. As talks remain bogged down on a deal, Iran fired missiles and drones into Kuwait, where one person was killed and Kuwait's airport was badly damaged, suspending all flights. Missiles fired at Bahrain, where there's an American Navy headquarters, were intercepted.
11: U.S. Central Command says U.S. forces also shot down 3 one-way attack drones launched by Iran towards civilian mariners that were rightfully transitioning regional waters. The agency goes on to say it conducted self-defense strikes on an Iranian military ground control station on Qasem Island, noting no U.S. personnel were harmed and forces remain vigilant and ready to defend against unwarranted Iranian aggression during the ongoing ceasefire.
6: Fox's Kristen Goodwin, the U.S. military also hit and disabled an oil tanker trying to get around the American blockade. 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
0: Who want to call in and chime in and give their own two cents? Well, we've set up a voicemail. So when you call in after the show and you want to comment on a show or a guest or whatever, you just call the number. The voicemail picks up. You leave a voicemail. We reserve the right to edit it and change it and shorten it and lengthen it any way we so choose. But yeah, you get a chance to chime in on the show. It's a great way and people are loving it. So we're thrilled. 1-844-2-McGraw, 1-844-262-4729. We sent out the rib recipe this morning or this afternoon, had some technical difficulties. So if you got a couple of wrong ones or some gibberish, we apologize. Hopefully everybody got it. I want you to try it out. Tell me what you think. We certainly love to hear you back. And sign up for the text messages because we're going to be doing more of that stuff. We got a great response. Actually, so much of a good response that it crashed the system. We had to call tech support in to sort of make sure it worked. But we're going to be doing that from time to time. We'll be asking guests and people who are coming in who have recipes, who have coupons, who have gift certificates, things like that to everybody. We can certainly pass those along. I believe we have the ability to pass those along to all of the text people who will sign up. And each and every day, Alex will send you a rundown of the show. So all you have to do is text your name or your address, your phone number, to 1-844-2-McGraw, asking to be part of the daily show rundown. Or, you know, just type in barbecue. That works, too. That works for all. And then we'll send you a link. You sign up, and then you get the everything we send out. So that's a whole lot of fun. All right. A couple of news stories not having to do with Scott Pelley tonight. That President Trump and Todd Blanche announced that the president and the administration is dropping the compensation fund of $1.8 billion. However, Todd Blanche, the acting attorney general, said that the administration was preserving the immunity deal that the president has with the president, his family, and all of his businesses. Part of that deal was he is not allowed to be gone after, looked at, charged civilly in any way, shape, or form when it comes to past tax returns for himself, his family, and all of his businesses. Pretty good deal if you can swing that deal. But yeah, that's not going forward. It's everything in the past. So you've got that going on. News today, because it was a primary. And I guess the biggest primary story was what's going on in the governor's race out in California. Polls way too soon to call because they're on the West Coast. So we'll have to wait a little bit later on for that. But one of the races that I thought was more bizarre than anything was this race there where Thomas Keene Jr. in New Jersey was running unopposed. He's a congressman and he's running unopposed. Now, why would that be so interesting? Well, Thomas Keene Jr. Hasn't been seen since March. Yeah, I'm not. No, it's not like he hasn't voted. He hasn't been around. He's been absent from Congress, and nobody has heard hide nor hair from him, and nobody knows. But he's running for re-election, and no one's heard from him. He didn't campaign. He hasn't taken a vote. He hasn't shown up in Congress. Nothing. And apparently, he released a statement tonight that he said, let's see here, he's been absent since from Congress since the middle of March, as he recovers from what aides have described as only a personal medical condition. Hours before the polls closed, his spokesman released a statement attributed to the congressman, in which Mr. Keene vowed to eventually be completely transparent as to the nature of his condition. He says, I look forward to sharing my experience with the public, but it seemed to suggest that it could be several more weeks before he returned to public life. He says, right now I'm focused on my recovery, and under the advice of healthcare professionals, I will transition from virtual work to in-person work within a matter of weeks. So you have to wonder what's going on, and with the tight margins in the House of Representatives, you have to wonder what's going on with this guy. You wish him the best. You hope he's okay. But a bizarre story. Anyway, he won his primary. He was running unopposed. So you've got that going for yourself. So those are some of the news stories of today. But nothing. Oh, one more thing before we go to the phones. I'm not the world's biggest reality show fan. But this Spencer Pratt guy who's running for mayor of Los Angeles, everyone keeps talking about him as a social media star. He wasn't a social media star. He was the wife or the boyfriend of the social media star. So he wasn't even on the show. He was like the secondary character. The also ran the, oh, who's your boyfriend? Who's your husband? That, so he's not even a reality star. He's like a reality star adjacent, if you will. So everyone keeps calling him a reality star. He wasn't a reality star. I mean, maybe he became one, but he's, I don't even think he became a reality star. He just became sort of the husband of a reality star. There, I got that off my chest. All right. 1-844-42-McGraw. 1-844-462-4729. We will come back. We got phone calls, we got text messages and voicemails. All of that. Stay right here. America at Night. Back in a moment.
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0: All right, let's go to the phones here. Let's start with Tim in Washington. Tim, welcome to America at Night.
2: Hey, thanks for taking my call.
0: Sure.
2: Hey, so you kind of made a statement that said Colbert was the highest rated late night show host. How could they take him off the air?
0: Yes.
2: Well, if you were the highest rated radio show in your market or nationwide, and you were losing a lot of money, would you expect that to be a surprise that you got yanked?
0: I don't believe they were losing $40 million a year.
2: I don't believe they were losing that much either. I believe it was half that.
0: Okay, I believe
2: nonetheless, they weren't making money.
0: I don't believe they weren't making money. And
2: after
0: and
2: YouTube clips, they could have been. And
0: first of all, you're the highest rated show in your time slot. How is it possible you're not making money, or the system would all collapse if the highest rated shows in their time slots are not making money? Then why is television still in existence? It doesn't make any sense.
2: Most of the high rated TV shows in their time slot are making money. I think late night has died severely. I think late night has just
0: Tim. I get that Stephen Colbert was not very popular with some segment of the audience. I understand that, and it's a different world than when Johnny Carson was around, where he was the only game in town. But it was the highest rated show, and even if you didn't like Colbert, they shut the whole thing down.
2: No, I'm not saying you.
0: I'm just saying in general. If you're the head of CBS and you spent 30 some odd years building up this franchise, and you don't like Colbert, change the host. Change the budgets, right? You don't need 200 people to put on an hour show. Change the budgets. Cut back the salaries. Bring in somebody new. Bring in somebody younger or hipper. But still, you know, cut the band. Do all sorts of things. They just did away with the show altogether. That was a terrible move.
2: Do you think that there's not a chance? And I don't know. I'm not prejudging or anything. Do you not think that there's a chance that the new format will not work?
0: Well, the new format is Byron Allen pays the money and Byron Allen puts on whatever he wants. And if it's any indication of the first week, the numbers have plummeted. They don't care what the ratings are. They'll just take the fee for the time slot and move on. Now, the CBS morning show is a vast wasteland. So now you've got no lead-in with Colbert at night. You have 60 Minutes in complete disarray. They're taking all of the iconic franchises of CBS and destroying them. I don't understand the logic to this. I understand they want to make changes. I understand they didn't like Colbert. Fine. Put another host in. Why would you do that?
2: Be this. Will you at least grant me this? And I think you're a few years younger than me, but not much. Was 60 Minutes a lot better in previous years, or decades, I should probably say?
0: Well, I think everything's better in our youth, right? Morley Safer and all the rest of them, and Harry Reasoner and Andy Rooney. Sure, of course it was better because it was in our youth. Everything's better in our youth.
2: Was late night TV better?
0: Of course, Johnny Carson was the best because we grew up with Johnny Carson. Letterman was the best because we grew up with them.
2: Do you remember? I don't know. I don't know. Do you remember Late Night with Tom Snyder?
0: Yes, I do. I love that show. Yeah, I love that show. Yeah. That was, yeah, well, the first,
2: wacky interviews.
0: Yeah, and also Dick Cavett, too. I love Dick Cavett. Yeah. Dick Cavett was off the chain and weird and bizarre, but it was fascinating.
2: You wore a tan suit.
0: Yeah, no, I Dick Cavett was, but I mean, all of those things are great. But look, you're looking at things through some type of nostalgic lens. But 60 Minutes for all of its...
2: No, I'm looking at Stephen Colbert.
0: Because Stephen Colbert was the number one rated show in his time slot. And if you're telling me you can't make money with the number one rated show, it's not the host's fault. Something isn't right. Now, and so instead of fixing it, they shut it down. They shut it down.
2: Let's get it right then.
0: Well, they didn't. They just shut it down, which makes no sense. Tim, thanks for the phone call. Appreciate it. Gil in San Antonio, you are on America at Night.
6: Yes. Regarding your first guest about Ebola, I sent you a text, but you didn't get a chance to use it. AstraZeneca is using the mRNA technology to develop a vaccine against the strain of Ebola. If you recall, during the first Trump administration, he had a program called Project Warp Speed that started this whole new science of mRNA vaccines. He called it Project Warp Speed. Now, the mainstream media, and I'm afraid I'm going to have to include you with them, has an attitude like this. If Donald Trump were to have a new Project Warp Speed that cured and prevented cancer, you would report it as Donald Trump just put thousands of oncologists out of work.
0: I don't quite understand. I understand your point is that everything Donald Trump does, somebody would say it's wrong. But the mRNA technology has been widely criticized by the right, not the left.
6: I took 5 shots of Pfizer given to me by the Department of Veterans Affairs when I was living in the Philippines. mRNA is also used by Johnson & Johnson, Moderna, AstraZeneca. There were other vaccines. There was something called Sinovac from China. There was Sputnik from Russia that didn't work. But the only ones that seem to work were the mRNA vaccines.
0: Look, Gil, hold on a second here. I have been praising President Trump from the very beginning for Operation Warp Speed. What we were able to do, what his administration was able to do, was to get a vaccine for COVID-19 in record speed and get it out to people. It was one of his greatest triumphs of his first administration. However, his biggest supporters don't like that. His biggest supporters don't believe in vaccines. His biggest supporters don't believe in that technology.
6: Well, one quick point.
0: Yes.
6: When I was in the Philippines in 2020, there was scientific research done by AstraZeneca Cambridge, Dr. Gold. And he said that if you took the MMR vaccine, that's measles, mumps, and rubella, the rubella portion of the vaccine has a cross-reactivity that prevents COVID. And he had a lot of proof about that. And I took that vaccine along with friends of mine who were healthcare professionals, older people like myself, because of our advanced age, we were more susceptible to COVID.
0: Gil, I gotta go. I'm a slave to the clock. But the mRNA technology has been criticized quite a bit.
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0: All right, let's go back to the phones here. We got Eduardo in Tampa. Eduardo, welcome to America at Night.
17: Yeah, thank you for taking my call. Before I get into the possible Bay of Pigs Part 2, I saw this in the Sun. I wanted to comment first. 60 Minutes was talking about Germany this Sunday. So now Germany is building up their forces because, you know, they can't piggyback on American forces like the good old days. You know, everybody's got to, you know, defend themselves. And I'm not breaking any tears for that because they've been piggybacking on American forces for too long. And in my opinion, I think we should pull all the forces out there. I would have them in South America, Latin America, fighting the drug cartels. Immigration, you name it, you know. And
0: you would have the American armed forces in South America?
17: Yeah, you know,
0: America?
17: They have bases spread out across the world, like Germany and some of these other places. I would just have them in South America and Latin America, Central America, dealing with the drug cartels, immigration. You don't see caravans anymore, especially because I watch Spanish news. You don't see caravans anymore.
0: Yeah.
17: So the Sun is talking about a possible... and this might just be Gaza, although the Nimitz is over there. And there's ships that are lining up, and they're saying about 2,500 Marines, possibly. Maybe they're going to bag Mr. Raul Castro.
0: Are you advocating the getting out of NATO?
17: Yeah, I've never been a fan. Yeah.
0: Oh, you've never been a fan of NATO? Oh,
17: yeah. Okay. Yeah. They've been piggybacking. They come over here begging for, you know, money and all that. Yeah, they're... I would get rid of the UN. They're a joke. Well, yeah, they just piggyback on us.
0: Yeah. Well, what about NATO though? You want to get out of NATO too?
17: Yeah. I don't. You know, in Israel.
0: Even though NATO, the charter has only been invoked. Right, Article 5 has only been invoked once, where all the countries had to come to the aid of a country that was attacked. And they all came to the aid of the United States after 9/11. So in essence, they helped defend our homeland and our country. NATO did.
17: Yeah, and then another thing, Israel. You know, So there was a story where they were kind of like begging us. You know, if we're going to go into Iran with or without you, U.S. I wish we would have used more restraint on it. I mean. Back in the day, I was kind of like a proponent of getting rid of Iran, but I mean, look at the way the economy went, and I'm more interested in defending the Northern Hemisphere, particularly caravans, immigration, cartels.
0: Well, you can't, once you're in, you can't change your mind. Once you're in, now you got to finish the deal. So
17: you
0: can't go backwards, Eduardo.
17: You break it, you own it, like Colin Powell, remember that statement.
0: That is correct. Eduardo in Tampa, thanks for the phone call.
17: Thank you, Tony.
0: You got it. Tony in Montreal. Tony, welcome to America at Night.
18: How you doing, man?
0: I'm doing good.
18: I'm going to just quickly say this. If I had 17 lives like Graham Plattner, or most politicians had even nine lives like a cat. That's probably close to 18 double, he's 17. I think we'd have Gary Hart as the president of the United States. What do you think?
0: I'm confused. Why is sexting another woman no longer or is now somehow unacceptable to be an elected official?
18: Let's put on like 17 other things that he's done. Admitted today that he bought cocaine and partied on cocaine while he was in Europe and advocated for the purchase of cocaine. He said that he had a lot of issues, mental health issues. I'm not saying mental health issues disqualifies you, and I'm not saying that any one of these things. He just has 17. I don't want to list them all. All I know is if I was married to him, I wouldn't drive over any bridges, that's for sure.
0: Well, I mean, Robert Kennedy Jr. was a heroin addict, and now he's cleaned up, and now he's head of Health and Human Services. You know, President Trump wrote a hush check on the Resolute desk to an adult film star so she wouldn't come out and tell her story. And that happened weeks after his youngest son was born. That didn't disqualify him from becoming president. So the morals clause doesn't exist anymore, I thought.
18: No. I think you're great at doing this with me. I did this with you once before. I call sidebar on you, and sidebar is that you're sending the stream upstream. You're changing directions of the river flow. All I'm saying is that Graham Plattner, who is running for Senate in the United States, okay, yes, has a multiplicity of personal issues that disqualify him from public office. Okay, many of them. If you admit to buying cocaine, that's a criminal act. If you admit to using cocaine, that's a criminal act. That means it's a morality issue, okay? If Robert Kennedy was using that stuff, I equally apply the same rule, except that Robert F. Kennedy is one of probably the most intelligent people I've heard in politics, and I don't think he needs the money to be in politics, and I think his altruism and his family's altruism certainly bypasses any of his heroin addiction that he's cured by now. And you, as an American, should be proud of the Kennedy family because they have given blood and treasure to the United States to promote democratic ideas.
0: Look, I'm not advocating. I'm just saying that. Forget the Kennedys. Let's take Ken Paxton, who's now running for the U.S. Senate. Right? He was impeached.
18: He's a mess.
0: He might be a mess, but none of those things disqualified him from winning his party's nomination. My only point was, I didn't know that morals were still an important part of people's reasoning for voting for somebody, because it seems like we keep electing and people keep winning elections who otherwise would have lost years ago because of their moral standing.
18: So Gary Hart lost the presidential election because of an affair. All I'm saying is he did one of 17 things that Graham Plattner did. And if you compare him to Paxton, Paxton had all kinds of issues, and he was disqualified, or they threatened to impeach him. They also had issues at the Texas bar. I'll just say this, okay? Being that I did this profession for 32 years in Canada, the worst trouble you can ever get into as an attorney, whether you're in the Ontario bar, Maine bar, Texas bar, is to have the bar come after you, because it's a morals issue. Whatever you do 24 hours a day is subjecting you to recusal or impeachment at those bars. So that's a different story. Paxton had legal issues with the bar. He also had other issues regarding purchasing or transacting certain transactions for his clientele, which he had a deferral. In other words, he said he kind of pleaded guilty and then paid a certain restitution to all his clients, and then they absolved him of this. This is the criminal law system, right? Or the penal law system.
0: All I'm saying, he was impeached by his own party. The charges of bribery and abuse of power.
18: I'm not advocating for him.
0: I understand that. I'm just saying that this Graham Plattner up in Maine has his own problems. Yes, he does. But in it, looking through the prism of today, Tony, I don't know if that's disqualifying because these people keep winning these elections who it have all sorts of baggage.
18: It won't disqualify him. I'm just saying. I'm saying what you're saying, but we're seeing it at different ends. We're coming at it from different points of view. But we're ending up at the same point. Graham Plattner will win the nomination, and he probably will win in Maine. And people today wash their hands of all these things and go, oh, well, it's just personal issues. And, you know, like everybody has personal issues. People go through divorces. People have problems with tax departments, et cetera. All this kind of stuff happens in life. But that doesn't mean that a person's not a great pianist

0: the hockey.
1: There you go. Gotta love you, Tony. Bringing it. Calling out other callers on other radio shows. God love you, Tony. All right, we have this new thing that we just sort of discovered. We didn't even know we had it until we had it. I would argue and say that we demanded it from Westwood One, but that would be lying. We didn't even know we had it. And this is voicemails. Voicemails. So the show airs, right, in numerous different places. We have time zone problems, everything else. And people end up listening to the show after the show has been recorded. And so they can't call in. Well, now when you call in after the show is recorded, you can leave a voicemail. So we got a couple of voicemails from last night. Don't forget to call in. We love to hear you. 1-844-2-McGraw. If Alex picks up, that means we're live. If it goes to voicemail, that means we're Memrex. And you can just leave a message. 1-844-2-McGraw. 1-844-262-4729. Let's go to Doug in Wisconsin. Doug? You're on America.
2: I really enjoyed the interview with Bill Bradley the other night. I was a pretty big Knicks fan when I was a kid. I was more of a Bucks fan because I lived in Wisconsin, but I love when they played each other. Clyde Frazier, Bill Bradley, Dave DeBuscher, and of course Willis Reed. And yeah, I'm looking for the Knicks to win this series. I'd say Michael 7-4-3. I really do like your show. So keep it up.
1: That's Doug. Doug, here's my prediction. You say Knicks in 7. I say Knicks in 3. How's that for you? William in Texas. Hello.
3: Are you aware there is an AI morning radio show? Wow. As an older gentleman, suddenly I believe I am too old for this world. You may be the last vestige for listeners who appreciate genuine, fun, honest contact with someone who understands that the human heart, soul, and mind is the communion of life. You're doing a great job. Jimbo would be proud. Keep on smiling, brother.
1: Oh, it's very sweet of you, William. Thank you very much for the phone call. I did not know there was an AI morning show. Not surprising. People have AI girlfriends and AI boyfriends and everything else. I wouldn't be surprised if there's an AM or an AI morning show, and it's coming. But yeah, no. Warts and all, we are live and live and real. So, William, thanks. Let's go to a mystery caller. Let's go to a mystery caller. Hello, mystery caller.
4: I got some ideas. One of the ideas, what we need to do is start talking to each other instead of this all this negative stuff. And if we start talking to each other, that's a good idea. And the hobbies. We need hobbies in this country. People don't do hobbies anymore.
1: I agree, mystery caller. Everybody needs a hobby. Everybody needs to do something with their hands. Man has evolved over the last, 20 million years? And we've used our hands to make food, to make shelter, to make our clothing, to eat, right? And then all of a sudden, in the last 5 minutes, we've stopped using our hands. And it's in our DNA. We absolutely need hobbies. Absolutely. Woodworking or crocheting or tiddlywinks, you've got to have a hobby. I agree with you 300%. Let's skip one and go to Scott in, we've banned Scott from calling. So Scott's calling on the voicemail. Scott in St. Louis, what's your thoughts?
5: Yeah. So Israel, they bombed a hospital and the doctor who runs the hospital, he seems to feel like, he doesn't believe the IDF when they say that they don't target civilians. And, I mean, you know, what's the difference between Hamas and the IDF is that the IDF says they don't target civilians. Ooh, that's a big difference.
1: All right, let's try and sneak a phone call in here before we head out for the night. Joe in Salem. Joe, welcome to America at Night.
6: Hey, did you ever find out, I don't have internet yet hooked up here, but did you ever find out how many U.S. and territories, a total state park, I mean, U.S. parks? I know what the Arkansas is, it's 53 now.
1: You want to know how many state parks there are in the country parks?
6: I know about my state, state parks, 53, but how many U.S. parks altogether, do you know?
1: I'm going to tell you, there are, it's interesting, there are 63 officially designated

0: national parks in the U.S. that are managed by the National Park Service, but they oversee a broader network of 433 different units, including national monuments, historic sites, and preserves. So officially, there's 63, but there's 423. Both numbers are correct in a sense. There are 423 units within the broader national park system.
1: Boy, that's a lot. That is a lot. And by the way, whoever just now said people need to get a hobby, talk radio, good hobby.
0: That's a great hobby. It's a good hobby as long as you're listening to me, Joe.
1: Well, exactly, but we got to do something about Ledbetter and these Cardinals. I don't know what to tell Alex half the time because I'm out in the truck. You listen to WLS for the first half, and then I come in here to get the rest of it on KSAR.
0: All right,
1: Highland, Arkansas. Hey, one more thing.
0: Yes, sir.
1: I was thinking about that Gulf of America. The reason it's Gulf of Mexico is because they've been here forever since man was created, the Mexicans. And I like the sound of it, but I don't quite understand what the big deal is about changing it when it's Gulf of Mexico, named after whoever was here first, you know. Yeah. You know what I'm saying?
0: I hear you. Joe, I got to go. Thanks for the phone call. Bye. As always, thanks for listening. One of the faithful who listen every night. America at Night, back in a moment.
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0: There's a new statement. We'll end with this. Scott Pelley, a new statement. The war of words continues. Scott Pelley in a statement tonight releasing, saying that the incompetence and the unprofessionalism in the new management have wreaked havoc. He went on to say the collapse of the values at the top has become untenable. He also mentioned that the management of 60 Minutes has tried to interject bias in his stories in this past season, and he fought them every tooth and nail. So interesting stuff as this Scott Pelley story heats up even more. He was, if you're just joining us, he was fired by 60 Minutes earlier this evening. That's going to do it for us. We'll be back tomorrow. Thanks for putting up with me, as always. Our executive director is Alex Hinton. Our engineer tonight is Richard Good. I'm McGraw Millhaven. This is America at Night on Westwood One.
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20: I'm Dave Anthony, Fox News. As President Trump just told the New York Post's Pod Force One podcast, adding it will be very good as talks continue trying to work out a deal to end the conflict. The president also says Iran's supreme leader is involved.
21: He is giving approval.
20: And he says the two of them will likely meet at some point.
21: We seem to be getting along quite well.
20: This is the U.S. and Iran skirmish again.
22: Overnight, Iran attacked both Kuwait and Bahrain with drones and missiles. We know several people were injured and significant damage was caused to Kuwait's international airport. CENTCOM released a statement saying that an additional wave of Iranian drones attempting to attack U.S. forces in Kuwait failed to impact intended targets tonight. U.S. Central Command Air Defenses successfully downed multiple drones and ensured no American personnel or assets were harmed. The Iranian attacks were in response to U.S. strikes that targeted Keshem Island in the Persian Gulf.
20: Fox's Trey Yingston, Tel Aviv. Now to California's primaries.
23: Everyone can see we're going in the wrong direction. We can offer Californians a new direction.
20: Republican Steve Hilton is in the lead in the race for governors. The votes keep being counted. Democrat Javier Becerra is in second place.
24: There are powerful forces aligned to darken our light.
20: The top two in the voting will face off in November. In Los Angeles, Mayor Karen Bass has advanced to the November election.
25: We want to bring change to our city, and that's what we've been doing. And that's what we're going to continue to do.
20: They are still counting the votes, but reality star Spencer Pratt is strongly in second place. The top two will advance.
26: I was going to be happy if I wasn't moving forward because I would have known that God didn't want me to be the mayor. But now I feel very confident that I'm going to continue to work hard.
20: There were primaries in five other states, including Iowa, where Republican Ashley Hinson and Democrat Josh Turek both won. They'll face off in November. The winner replaces retiring GOP Iowa Senator Joni Ernst. 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
0: Good afternoon and welcome to the Jason Rant Show here on Seattle Red 770 AM, streaming on the Seattle Red app, broadcasting from New York. We have a lot to get to this hour. The UW makes another unfortunate list, this time showing just how ideologically, well, one-sided they happen to be on staff. Plus, I'll take you behind the scenes of the Beyond Biohacking Conference, where Maha meets longevity. I was there out in Austin, but first, a remarkably silly idea coming from a blog that Seattle lawmakers actually read and take seriously, which makes it so dangerous. That's What's Trending, brought to you by the Legacy Group Capital Common Sense Lending.
1: 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The economy.
0: $612 million in 2019 turned to $280 million in 2026. We're talking about a downtown Seattle skyscraper purchased initially for $612 million just a few years ago and now being sold for about $280 million. Again, same exact building, same exact location, same exact features, all of that still exists exactly as it did a few years ago. But that explains the economy in just two numbers. The building we're talking about is the U.S. Bank Center. This is 46 stories high at 6th and Pike. There's a San Francisco firm called Spear Street Capital. They've agreed to buy it for about $280 million, according to the Puget Sound Business Journal. They're citing a Bloomberg report. The seller is Blackstone's EQ office, which now operates as Perform Properties. It's very confusing. But they paid $612 million for the exact same tower back in 2019. So more than half the value is gone in just about 6 years. Now, this deal hasn't closed yet. It hinges on financing. Both sides aren't commenting at this point. So whether it lands at that exact number or not doesn't really matter, because it's not going to be that dramatically different from what we're talking about here. And that price tells you everything about the state of our economy. This isn't some mid-block office box, right? This is the U.S. Bank Center. This is nearly a million square feet. And for 9 years, this is the building, for those of you who are familiar and lived here at the time, this housed the FAO Schwartz toy store, the one with the giant bronze teddy bear out front. Back in 2023, the owner spent a ton of money remodeling the three-story lobby into something called Cedar Hall, which tried to pull foot traffic back into the space that was basically emptied out because of the pandemic, which was a good idea, but it didn't actually change anything. Buyers are now valuating a renovated downtown landmark at under half of what it got just about 6-7 years ago. Why? Because the downtown office vacancy is at 35%. 35%, that's the worst rate in the entire country, number one in this country at having nobody show up to work. And of course, this is not happening in some vacuum. This building has company. The 10 most valuable skyscrapers downtown lost a combined $3.7 billion in value over the course of the last few years, according to the King County Assessor's Office. Nine of them shed close to half of their worth. And we're talking about the JP Morgan Chase Center, Columbia Center. The assessor put the U.S. Bank Center's 53% collapse on the same thing crushing the rest of the skyline, which is simple, empty floors. No one is going to work. Blackstone owns that 40-story or 47-story, I think. It's just shy of 50-story DocuSign Tower a few blocks away. It was bought at the same time. And DocuSign spent 2025 touring more than 10 other buildings, which is the tenant equivalent of browsing Zillow while you're still married, right? So why are these towers bleeding out? It's because remote work is still happening. That gets most of the blame. There's a lot of reasons for that. And that remote work freefall got an assist from the conditions that Seattle built for itself. You have employer taxes, the downtown core business stopped trusting. Now, a brand new statewide income tax that gives every high-earning Seattleite and every single company that depends on them one more reason to just go somewhere else, to go to Idaho, to go to Tennessee, to go to Texas, to go to Florida. And here's where it gets good. While that skyline is quite literally repricing itself at half off, there's this article in The Urbanist, which is a far left blog that city leaders like to read. It showed up with a plan that we've talked about in the past because they're doing it or talking about doing it in Portland. They're putting a penalty on property that's empty for too long. And so now The Urbanist is pushing that idea in Seattle. And I'm pretty sure when we talked about this initially, like 3 months ago, I said it was going to come here. And I think this is the first step in getting that push to bring it here to Seattle. The owner drops the rent or sells or converts the space to housing rather than eat the tax, which is the point. Katie Wilson, she campaigned pretty much on this, right? A well-designed vacancy tax or a fine. And The Urbanist points not to Portland because they haven't done it yet, but they're pointing to Vancouver as sort of the gold standard for all of this. And they want Olympia to clear the legal path so cities in Washington states can go ahead and copy it. But just connect that to the tower that just sold for half price. The entire theory rests on a villain, this greedy speculator sitting on an empty building, warehousing it as some sort of precious asset just waiting to cash in. So you tax the guy until it hurts too much. But look at the U.S. Bank Center. Look at the $3.7 billion that evaporated off the top 10 towers in Seattle. No one's hoarding anything. They're dumping trophy skyscrapers at fire sale prices because the floors are empty and they can't fill them. You don't think they want to fill them? You think they want them to sit empty for some reason? The longer they sit empty, the cheaper they're going to be to purchase, which means they're going to lose a ton of money. The market handed these landlords, the mother of all vacancy penalties, a 53% haircut on this U.S. Bank Center building. So what exactly is a city fine going to accomplish on a $332 million loss? Why are the floors empty? Now, The Urbanist tells you in its own article, quoting a report blaming remote work and tenant safety fears, high taxes versus the suburbs. That's the same list killing the towers. You can't tax a building into being wanted. And The Urbanist even admits that if you forced office rents to the floor, demand might still be too low to actually fill the space. And they wrote the rebuttal to their own idea and they ran it anyway. It's a really bad article. And kudos, by the way, to John Scholes from the Downtown Seattle Association. He's the only reason I even saw that this article existed, because I, surprise, surprise, I don't read The Urbanist. But he caught and he posted about it over at LinkedIn. We've got something written up at SeattleRed.com right now. But it gets worse, all of this, for the gold standard. The C.D. Howe Institute, they studied the empty homes tax in Vancouver. They actually found it cut the number of vacant homes, but didn't move average rent. And the flagship example, the one that The Urbanist calls the model, didn't make a single thing more affordable. Vancouver's tax, by the way, in that case, that's residential. So it doesn't even apply to commercial property. Neither does British Columbia's. So the gold standard for Seattle's empty office towers covers houses, not businesses, not office space. San Francisco tried the commercial version, and The Urbanist concedes the data is muddied by the pandemic recovery, but their residential empty homes tax, a judge struck down in 2024. Honolulu tried installed three different times on the exact same issue. So why would we even talk about it here in Washington? We have a uniformity clause. And granted, Democrats want to get rid of it. They're working hard to get rid of it as it relates to income. But we still do have a uniformity clause on property. Property taxes have to hit all property equally. Anders Ibsen, the mayor in Tacoma, who actually likes this idea, admits that their council studied it and called it legally questionable for that exact same reason. So the plan is to pass a brand new tax that your own supporters think might be illegal in a state already going to court over a millionaire's tax. The punchline is Tacoma Public Works and the Pierce County Assessor, they both told The Urbanist they've got no way to even know which buildings are vacant. So step one of this masterpiece is building a bureaucracy to hunt down, I guess, empty buildings using, I don't know, junk mail data from the post office. Is that really what they wanted to do? And no one at The Urbanist wants to connect the dots on leaving that tool on the table, is what they call all of this, meaning the revenue. They want to leave the revenue on the table. But that $3.7 billion in vanished tower value, that is the property tax base. It's already gone. The city's already losing money because the buildings are worth half of what they used to be worth. You put on top of that a vacancy tax, you speed up the death spiral. The one thing that maybe Seattle can have going for it, or any city, frankly, that's even considering something like this, including Portland, is that by the time it takes to even institute some sort of tax, maybe things get better on the ground and people start returning to work. But you actually have to work at that. You have to clean up the issues on the streets. Why is it in Seattle people don't want to go into the offices? It's not just about people wanting to avoid traffic. I certainly concede that that's part of it for some people. But why don't they want to go back to downtown Seattle? Why is that? Because it's a hellscape. Go downtown. Sure, it might be getting temporarily cleaned up because of the World Cup, but that's temporary. It smells of urine so thick, you can taste it on the back of your throat. Every time I say that, Jackson pukes a little bit. Sorry. But that's the reality. There are homeless people everywhere. There are random assaults that happen all the time. There are junkies dying on our street corners. Prostitutes selling themselves. Drug deals out in the open. Homeless people just wasting away and dying. Why would anyone want to work in those environments? Why would anyone want to walk down the streets? Especially half the year when it gets dark at 4 o'clock. You want to walk through that? You want to risk yourself going through that, getting hurt? Of course not. It doesn't make any sense. It doesn't make any sense. Now, if you want to address the vacant lots, the vacant office space, address that issue first. Police the area. Arrest the offenders. Push people into treatment, into shelter. Get that done. The people will return to downtown Seattle. Guarantee it. But you see, I don't think they want the people to return to downtown Seattle. They certainly don't want to concede that their plan right now on homelessness and crime is failing. They're not going to concede that. So they'll keep their heads in the sand. They'll pretend that somehow these are just greedy people who are waiting on a sale. But every day that goes by, the property is worth less and less and less. The argument that the urbanist is making and others just doesn't make any sense. 1-800-465-877 if you want to send me a text. Don't forget, we've got this story written up over at SeattleRed.com. Let's find out what else is trending.
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2: 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I do want to play for you just a brief tidbit of a larger interview I did with the founder of Apollo Neuro, Dr. Dave Rabin. He's got a brand new book out called The Easy Guide to Being Alive. And he's a psychiatrist. He's someone who worked in traditional psychiatry, but also kind of got into the world of mushrooms, magic mushrooms, and ketamine, the world of psychedelics. And it's something I'm terrified of, but also kind of curious about. But we got a lot into the whole idea of threat and safety being at the forefront of what causes so many mental health issues that people, including a lot of you maybe listening, are dealing with. I think you'll enjoy this conversation. Here's how it went.
4: How much, when you're talking about mental health crisis in this country, is it directly tied to fear and safety? Is that just like the foundational understanding of where a lot, not everything, but where a lot of this comes from?
5: Generally speaking, yes, because our nervous system, this is what Eric Kandel's work is so important, from 2000 and the 20th century, he discovered the origins of learning and memory and how our brains work is that they store memories around how safe or fearful something is more than in any other way. Mm-hmm. So when we experience the stuff that gets stored most deeply is the stuff that makes us most afraid or most safe. So think about that.
4: Yeah.
5: And that is hardwired. It's so hardwired into us. It dates back to ancient reptiles, sea snails, 300 million years ago. They also learned that way. And when you think about that, it's extremely humbling as a human being to know that there's certain core hardwiring of our nervous system that is well understood that dates back that far. And so that's how we evolved, and our bodies evolved to turn on our fight or flight stress response system only under six conditions: lack of air, lack of water, lack of food, lack of shelter or physical safety, lack of sleep, all the things that kill us fastest, and then lastly, lack of human connection. That is what's supposed to trigger our survival fight or flight nervous system to turn on. That system is the amygdala, represented by the amygdala in the brain, the fear center. And so that system, we don't have most of those threats anymore in modern day, thankfully, in most parts of the Western world, and yet we have the highest rates of mental illness. Why? Because we're now overstimulating that same amygdala with new threat, which, because it also responds to too much newness, too fast, too loud. And when you look at your smartphone for 30 minutes in the morning, you're intaking as many social cues as the average human being intook in a week of being alive in the 1950s.
4: Yeah.
5: Think about that. Times how many half hours during the day each day? Even the best of us are like still on there 2 or 3 hours a day with screen time, right? And so that has a direct impact on our amygdala and overstimulates it and tricks it into thinking we're in a fear state when we're actually not. And in that state, 80% of blood flow almost immediately gets diverted to skeletal muscle, which leaves 5% for brain, 5% for heart, 5% for liver and kidney, so you don't go into kidney failure, and 5% for the rest of the body. Every recovery system gets deprioritized for until you're not stressed out anymore.
4: So when you're working with people, how long does it truly take to unravel if it's something that's now hardwired into all of us?
5: Well, so you're not unraveling it. You're helping people understand the system and how it works and the rules. Like, you remember The Matrix?
4: Yes.
5: Okay, you remember how Morpheus turns to Neo and says some rules can be bent and others can be broken?
4: Mm-hmm.
5: It's the same for the human body. This rule, the vagus nerve, can be bent. It cannot be broken. And this fight or flight and autonomic nervous system, the stress response and the recovery response, that part that I told you evolved for 300 million years, it can be bent in that we can learn to control it consciously. That's what meditation and breathwork and yoga and soothing touch and putting on your favorite song on a bad day and hugs all do. That's what Apollo does, right? You learn to control it consciously, but otherwise it runs in the background and just is influenced by the environment. And so if the environment is fast and loud, guess what? It becomes fast and loud, and that turns into stress and inflammation in the body. So it's up to us to learn to control the pace of input by learning to control our attention using many of these Eastern and tribal and ancient techniques. And that's what my book is about, is the Western science of all of this stuff that was never properly taught to us as human beings.
4: Yeah. Which, and a lot of it, I overheard you talking a little bit, it's like letting your inner child roam free, which I think to some folks, that's going to seem just kind of, well, childish, right? I mean, but isn't that kind of the point?
5: Yeah, I mean, it may be the most adult thing we could ever do.
3: It's a hamstring too.
5: It's not childish.
4: Yeah.
5: Childish is what we're doing right now. We are systematically, as a species, regularly engaging in activities that we know result in our dis-ease and harm our health and the health of the planet. The habitat that is essential for our survival and our children's survival long term. So is that actually adulting, or is that childish? Because really, that's for the source of accumulation, or for the fulfillment of accumulation and having more stuff. But maybe that's not actually the game we're supposed to be playing.
4: Yeah.
5: Maybe the game is how in tune we are, right? How connected we are. The more connected you are, the more in tune you are with the earth and your body, I argue the science shows that's how you win the game of being a human being. And that's those are the trainable skills of what meditation and Buddhism and all these things are teaching forever, but not taught properly for the Western thought. And so the book is really about translating. I believe firmly this is a translation problem, right? We have all the information available. We're not moving it around and positioning it in the right word phrasing for the average person who's not a scientist to understand and then integrate into their daily practice.
4: Well, hence a simple guide to be
5: exactly, alive. Exactly.
4: So when it comes to sort of mental health issues in general, I think we've clearly gone a long way from the stigma attached to even talking about this, particularly amongst men. Stigma's there a little bit still, of course, and I doubt we're ever going to fully get away from that within our lifetime, although I know you're working hard at that. But where do you assess things have actually gone?
5: In the way we treat mental health issues?
4: And talk about it.
5: Oh, I think we're far from talking about it correctly. We're like, I'm hoping this helps change the dialogue and destigmatizes it a lot, because we've all experienced trauma. So we still like shame people for trauma, right? So that's one of the biggest problems. It's like there's no shame in having hardship, especially when people treated you badly afterwards and support you. Like, that's functionally, unfortunately, part of all of our human experience at some point in our lives. There's no reason to be ashamed or feel guilty of it. That's part of what holds us back from healing. What psychedelic medicines teach us is, and this is also part of what I talk about in the book, it's not taught well, is that by understanding what all the information that lives beneath our conscious awareness, in our what Freud called our subconscious and unconscious material, we start to learn that our inner child is still alive and well in there, and it's like begging to come out and play. And play is how we allow ourselves to freely experience one of the most healing emotions that we can access as human beings, which is joy, right? Joy is like a positive feedback loop with your emotional nervous system. It says, hey, I'm safe enough to have fun. I'm safe enough to have fun. That's where we should be a lot more of the time.
2: Again, that was Dr. Dave Rabin. He's the author of a new book. It's out right now, called The Easy Guide to Being Alive. He's also the creator, founder of the Apollo Neuro, which I actually am wearing right now. For those of you who are interested, you can just Google it. I think you'll get a kick out of the work that he does. He's a really good guy. Everyone I met last week at the conference, again, it was the Beyond Biohacking Conference, was really great. We've got a longer article up at seattlered.com. taking you through some of my experiences and the people that I spoke to, seattlered.com. 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Back with more after this.
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2: Look at that, 4:30 on a weekday afternoon. That means it's time for the Big Local, brought to you by the Scott Jennings Show, heard weeknights 8 to 10 right here on Seattle Red, 770 AM. This is the part of the show where we completely ignore the stories coming out of Seattle and instead focus all of our attention on the communities you live in and care about most. We start out of Spokane County with a story that in part should make you furious, but also at least there's an aspect to this that I can say good on them for trying to save us some money. But really, this is about what happens when Washington Democrats get their way. East Valley School District, which is just outside of Spokane, they figured out a workaround for the brutally high diesel prices in Washington. The bus drivers, you know what they're doing? They're going into Idaho to fill up. They're pulling what a lot of people who live in that general area do all the time. Pre-Iran war, they were doing this. Post-Iran war, they'll be doing this. They go into Idaho where it is much cheaper. The bus drivers are crossing state lines. And the closest Idaho gas station is only 3 miles from the bus barn where they house all the buses. And one of the elementary schools is a mile from the Post Falls Amerimart. So they say in this Spokane Review story, about 1 in 4 drivers are now making that detour. They're fully filling up in Idaho. They're doing it once a week or whenever the tank hits half empty. And the math makes total sense, according to this article. Diesel is running $6.77 a gallon. But if you go into Idaho, and you know, we're talking about the same roads, but just different governors, $5.57. So you're saving $1.20 per gallon, at least, by just driving a mile and a half to 3 miles away. Who would not do that? It makes total sense. And I'm so proud of the school district for doing that. Seriously. Because I imagine they could just say, well, you know, it's not our budget. It's government money. But the bus drivers are like, no, we can go ahead and do that. I love that. I absolutely love that. The district's buses have tanks ranging from 50 to 100 gallons. So, you know, filling a 100-gallon tank in Washington State is, according to the math, at least as of yesterday, was $328. And yet you can buy the same amount and pay considerably less. It is really awesome. In fact, they say the detour saves them $50 to $100 per bus per week. And we're talking about it, you know, East Valley School District. It's not a large school district. And yet, even by the way, with this workaround, it's still, to be clear, really expensive. The bill in April was $45,000, which is up year over year from $28,300. So almost 60% increase year over year. They say in this article, one district's fuel costs are up nearly 60% in a year. Freeman School District Superintendent said the prices were so high that they can't buy as much fuel at once. the way that they used to. Another district in the area said they saw a 37% increase in fuel costs this school year alone. So the reason why it's so much more expensive here is there's no doubt global oil supply prices are up because of the war in Iran. But pushing that aside, because that is temporary, what isn't temporary, what is permanent, is that what the Democrats have done. We have a diesel tax at 58 cents a gallon. In Idaho, it's 33 cents. You've got the Climate Commitment Act surcharge, which you're now getting hit. That's putting an additional 55-ish cents per gallon. There is a reason why gas is so much cheaper in Idaho versus Washington. It's expensive right now in Idaho by Idaho standards, again, because of Iran war. But we're at $6.77. And, it, you know, Democrats love to blame the war in Iran. And again, I am not arguing that Iran has no role whatsoever in this. It clearly does. But the global supply is going to still impact you in Idaho than it will in Washington. So why is it in Idaho it's at $5.57, but in Washington it's $6.77? It's the same global crisis, isn't it? So what's going on? It's policy choices. Those are decisions that are made. Those are decisions. And by the way, we're getting really close. July 1st is when our tax in Washington, the gas tax, automatically goes up another 2%. Automatic. Regardless of what happens in Iran, regardless of any of that, it's going to go up 2% by law. Yeah.
20: Yay.
2: Yeah. Meanwhile, John Bodwell founded a place called Delta Camshaft out in Tacoma. He founded it in 1977 when Gerald Ford was president. When the Seahawks, they had a pretty good season.
20: That was their second year, right?
2: Yeah. It was before the promise. It was like the anticipation of how they would perform. He built the largest custom camshaft regrinding company in the country, something I'm very familiar with. I mean, those camshafts that are regrounded. How do you say? I don't even know what that means.
20: Reground.
2: I looked it up. It looks like what they do is really difficult, but he ran it here for 48 years in Tacoma. You know what he's doing? He's packing it up. He's moving to Mesa, Arizona. And before you assume that this is just some sort of, you know, normal business decision, it's a little bit more nuanced, I guess. He's been sleeping inside his own business because it's really comfortable and he loves it. No, he's doing it because of all the crime. In fact, operating costs have gotten so bad that he couldn't afford to not do that. Crime and graffiti have been hammering his building, and it drove his insurance up pretty substantially over the past 3 to 5 years. Then his power bill nearly doubled last month. The insurance company is saying, we're going to hit you with another 13% or so hike. So he's running a manufacturing company that's been in the state for almost 5 decades. And he's living in the shop because he has to. He talked to police about what's going on. He says what they told him, that it takes longer to write the report than to make an arrest, so they don't bother doing it. And this is a quote. He talked to Fox News Digital. He said, "The criminals basically have more protective rights than I do as the building owner." Now, that's not paranoia. That's not hyperbole. I mean, this general region ranked fourth worst in the country for total crime among the largest cities in 2024. Tacoma is dealing with the same issue that Seattle is dealing with. Slightly different, but generally the same. And so he's now moving to Arizona, where the physical move is going to cost him about $100,000, which is actually much cheaper than I thought it would be. It's a lot of money, no doubt. But the math adds up for him in the long term. It's like, it's $100,000 now, but once I'm there, the cost savings are significant. And again, he's not an outlier. We talked with Leslie Garris, who owns a day spa, the best in Washington State, according to the Times. It's based in Renton. She's deciding to expand out of state. We've heard from Venice AI founder Jesse Proudman, who's looking to expand out of state. We talked about that camera company that moved to Wyoming from Washington. We know exactly what's happening. We know exactly why it's happening. But you ask any of the Democrats, they're like, we'll see what's going to happen. We don't really know.
20: Time will tell.
2: Who's to say? The people who are leaving are the ones saying that they're leaving. Maybe we ought to trust them. Maybe we ought to follow them and see what they're doing. In Tukwila, the place you go if you want to have your car broken into, according to I'm so mean to Tukwila.
20: Well, you're not totally wrong.
2: I'm not wrong, but it is mean. I shouldn't do that because I imagine some people who listen are. Did we ever figure out, are they Tukwilians or Tukwilites?
20: Probably Tukwilians, I would guess. They're kind of rolls off the tongue a little better.
2: Does it? They both seem to freeze me up a little bit. It's kind of hard to say both of them. Tukwilian. Is it Tukwilians or Tukwilians?
20: I'll check.
2: Right? Them. Is it Tacomans? Yes. So do we say that it's Tukwilans or Tukwilians? I'm just asking questions. That's all. I'm just asking questions. So Fox 13 has an article about a full-time artist who they say delighted people during the pandemic while painting in public. Well, that full-time artist has now been victimized by theft. Thousands of dollars in paintings and prints were stolen from her car. And not only did they take her paintings, but the artist, we're talking about Georgia Bean, also just happened to have her late father's ashes in the car. And the thieves stole that too. So now, as she talks to Fox 13, she's not just dealing with thousands of dollars in losses from her paintings and prints, but it's her father.
0: I have now lost him twice. Someone took him from me again. He was my number one cheerleader. I always felt, you know, he's here with me, so everything's okay. I have done my crying. We're at the fix-it part. Painting my heart out to make back up some of the paintings that were lost. It's kind of raw and emotional, and it's going to be called treading water until we eventually find the shore. I would be ever grateful. If that is not a thing and I could only get one thing back, please just give me back my dad.
2: What kind of thief is stealing, like, independent artist prints, first of all? I get how the ashes were stolen, because this was taken from her vehicle. That's a quick smash and grab. You break in, you steal everything that's there, and then you know, go through what you stole, your loot, afterwards. So I'm sure they didn't even realize that it was an urn with ashes, that it was just maybe a piece of jewelry or something, some furniture piece, something like that. I don't know if they care enough to bring it back, which is the sad part. Like, these are bad people. These are soulless people who don't think about or care about the feelings of their victims, which is why they do what they do. I don't get what they think they're going to be able to make off of the stolen paint. If you're stealing a Picasso, I got it. Look, I took a Liechtenstein. You took a bean. A Georgia Bean print of a dragon. And don't get me wrong, I'm looking at some of the artwork. It's actually pretty good. I like how some people say, not my cup of tea, but it's very good. So your cup of tea isn't good art? It's just not my style. What kind of style do you like? Good stuff. It looks actually really good. But what are you fencing that to? Who are you fencing it to? Because it's not even sufficiently generic enough. It's not like hotel art where every hotel room has the exact same print.
20: Yeah.
2: This is very unique to this woman. So I just don't understand it. And how much could you possibly get off of this? And if it turns out they're able to get a whole bunch, you might want to hire them as a manager. Hey, we don't need to do this for theft. You're selling my paintings for how much? I've only been able to get a couple bucks. You're getting $20 a pop.
20: He could be the middleman, yeah.
2: Yeah, I'll give you 10% of my earnings. And you don't have to risk going to jail. And they'll say, this is Tukwila. I'm not going to jail. We operate in King County rules. What do you think is going to happen? What are you, nuts? So I do feel bad for this poor woman, because I can't imagine what it feels like to lose your father and then have the ashes stolen, especially knowing that the chances are unlikely that you get it back. The best that can happen, she'll get lucky maybe, in that someone will find the urn just discarded somewhere. Like, maybe they go into, you know, a locker somewhere, and they just leave everything that they don't want. It's the best that can happen. This poor woman. Also, you know how cops say don't leave your valuables in your car? I hate to say it, but this is what they're talking about. Mm-hmm. And it's I hate that advice. Like, it's maddening advice, because you keep saying we shouldn't do things that are very normal, that all of us should be able to do without fear of getting robbed. Especially in Tukwila. 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
7: 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The University of Washington just made a top 10 list, not the kind, however, that you want to be on. Not for research, not for, you know, Huskies football or basketball, but for having one of the 10 least politically diverse faculties in the country. That's the finding from this new study from the Foundation for Individual Rights and Expression called The Fire, which used to be exclusively focused on colleges. In fact, that's how I know them. When I was in college, I worked with them for some help on some free speech issues. They were phenomenal. But they now do across the board. However, they're still looking at colleges. And what they saw from researchers, they pulled the political donation records of over 30,000 professors across 55 different universities. And then they plotted where those professors land on the ideological spectrum. And the result isn't a bell curve. It is a cliff. It's really bad. The average professor

0: who donates to candidates sits just a little bit to the right of Bernie Sanders, like by a hair. Sanders is the floor, not the ceiling. You sort faculty by academic field, and every single one leans left. Humanities, education, fine arts, the sciences, even business and agriculture, two fields that FIRE found to be the most balanced, but most balanced still means well to the left of every Democrat in Congress. Washington shows up. FIRE ranked all 55 schools by ideological diversity. And the bottom 10, the least diverse campuses in the country, read like a tour of the coastal elite. You've got Yale and Columbia, Dartmouth, Brown, Berkeley. But sitting right in that cluster is the University of Washington, specifically looking at the Seattle campus, the flagship state university that your tax dollars fund, the one charging Washington families like 12 grand a year in tuition, ranks alongside Ivy League schools for intellectual conformity. Not for intellect, but for conformity. 8 of the 10 most diverse faculties sit in the South. UW sits with the Ivies. And again, that's not something you want in this case. Now, some of you might hear that and you'll shrug it off because professors have kind of always leaned to the left. Okay, fair enough. I'm not telling you anything you don't know. But the donation gap has been documented for years. And what FIRE adds to the research is the part that should bother all of us. It doesn't matter whether we're conservative or liberal or we're nothing. It should not matter. You should be annoyed by this because FIRE asked faculty a really specific question. Would a conservative scholar be a welcome fit in their department? 20% said yes. But you ask the same about a liberal scholar and the number jumps to 71%. Among the few conservative professors who do exist, and you've got a handful over at the University of Washington, 47% say they keep their opinions to themselves so they can dodge the backlash. Almost half, self-censoring. Inside the one institution whose entire job is the free exchange of ideas. That should be alarming. Connect the dots. A 19-year-old kid shows up at the University of Washington, no matter what it is he or she is studying, but they're there to learn how to think. What they get is a faculty that votes one way, donates one way, where the rare dissenter has learned to stay quiet. That student isn't being taught to argue. They're being handed a conclusion that they're supposed to defend. And if they don't already defend it, they're going to get pushed for 4 years, propaganda after propaganda after propaganda, until they feel, quote unquote, naturally defensive of those positions. Now, this is going to hit this state harder than in most places because we don't have a counterweight. We don't have some big public university across the state that runs the other direction, right? Wazoo is not known as this conservative college. And even many of the private schools here, you got a couple like, you know, PLU, I suppose you would throw in there, Gonzaga to a degree. But for the most part, you're talking about just left-wing college campuses all across the state. And Oregon made the bottom list too, by the way, the bottom 10. The whole Pacific Northwest Academy points one way. And the students graduating into Seattle City Council and the state legislature and the nonprofits that write up policy, they come up through that pipeline. Again, that monoculture, as it were. It doesn't stay on campus. It runs the place, which explains why we have so many problems here in Washington. The researchers at FIRE say ideological uniformity doesn't guarantee that dissent gets crushed. And that's true, right? There are plenty of students, and there are a lot of brave students at the University of Washington who are part of, say, the College Republicans, or they're part of Turning Point USA, the UW chapter. And they're speaking out, and they're not going to allow themselves to be silenced. Good for them. But when 40%, not even, it's more than that, actually, 47% of your conservative faculty end up biting their tongues because they don't want to get fired or get bullied by the college campus monoculture. That's not a marketplace of ideas, which colleges are supposed to be about. UW loves to talk about diversity, right? They put it on their banners. They've got DE&I written into absolutely every brochure, every website, every policy that they put out. They look at it through this DEI lens. The problem is that the one kind they never count is the kind that might change somebody's mind. And I would argue that's intentional. Meanwhile, since we're already talking about colleges, we have some strange bedfellows for my next story. Senator Maria Cantwell, who's not really known for signature anything. Seriously, she's not known for doing much. She's the quiet senator who just gets reelected because she has a D next to her name. She is now co-sponsoring a bill with Ted Cruz. She's doing this on purpose. Somewhere, a pig is checking its flight status. Cantwell spends most of her time insisting, you know, illegal immigrant voter fraud is mathematically impossible. You have more chance of getting struck by lightning. But she just put her name next to Ted Cruz on the Protect College Sports Act, which drops this week. And the strange part isn't necessarily the partnership. It's the bill seems reasonable, at least on its face. And I know that when talking about college sports and, you know, the leagues, anytime the government gets involved, there's a little bit of unease. I get that. But this one's, again, not knowing too much about this issue as a whole, this seems kind of reasonable to me. It bans the formation of a college football super league, that sort of doomsday scenario where the 40 richest programs, they break off, they turn, you know, their league into a closed shop, which ends up meaning smaller schools will never, ever get to compete, even though they might have some really good teams and some really good players. It sets up a registry for agents. It caps their fees at 5%. So the kids who are cashing into those NIL checks, the name, image, likeness checks, they stop getting fleeced by the hangers-on. It lets schools pool their media rights. It includes what they're calling the Lane Kiffin rule, banning coaches from bolting mid-season. And that's based off of Coach Lane, who walked out of Ole Miss for LSU last year while his team was still in the playoffs. It was just pretty disgusting. And, you know, Washington families know that feeling kind of intimately. We lived the collapse here 3 years ago, the Pac-12 that the UW and Wazoo built their entire athletic identity around. That got gutted. And the money schools, they went for the Big Ten. They went for the Big 12. They left the Cougs holding an empty stadium. UW now flies to New Jersey and Indiana for conference games. The Apple Cup, which, as you guys know, the oldest rivalry in the state, almost died because nobody decided that, but somebody in a boardroom, like no fan or college student got to decide, but somebody in a boardroom just got, you know, decided instead, we'll do a, you know, Huskies Hoosier matchup, I guess. And sure, I guess it drives better ad rates, but it caused some problems here. And that's the chaos that Ted Cruz and Maria Cantwell say they want to fix. Now, I don't know if they will be able to get the votes for something like this. I'll give her credit that she wants college sports to return to regionalism, schools playing schools that live within a, you know, a day's drive. I think that that is a reasonable position. Does this go a little bit too far in stopping freedom of these league movements? Maybe, but I'm still going to give her credit because when a senator I disagree with on nearly everything stumbles onto what I think is mostly the correct answer, I'm not going to pretend otherwise. That's not how any of this should work. I'm not a liberal, but forgive me. The one raised eyebrow is that Cantwell can see that, you know, she's almost never on the side of Ted Cruz, and maybe she could look at this and say, maybe we could find more. She's never going to find more agreement with him. This is probably that one-off. And that's the sad part about this, is that there's probably a lot of agreement amongst Democrats and Republicans on some of these big picture issues, but no one ever seems to want to just acknowledge that and move with that, right? They always have to just like yell at each other, scream at each other about how the other side is fascist. And they just come to the table on, you know, certain things like this very rarely, but it just seems so random to me. Whatever. I'm, you know, beggars can't be choosers. I'm glad they're at least getting together. 1-800-465-8774. Your text
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3: He and Iran's supreme leader are getting along quite well.
1: I'm Dave Anthony, Fox News. That's what President Trump says, adding the two of them will likely meet as talks continue trying to work out a deal to end the Iran conflict, adding it'll be very good. The president also tells the New York Post's Pod Force One podcast he did have a tense call with Israel's Prime Minister Benjamin Netanyahu.
3: I wouldn't say angry. I was a little bit perturbed.
1: Over Israel's attacks on Hezbollah militants in Lebanon.
3: You know, at some point they said maybe... We got to stop this.
1: This is the U.S. and Iran battle again, leaving one person dead in Kuwait.
4: The attack on the Kuwait airport passenger building came as part of back-and-forth attacks between the United States and Iran. The U.S. had fired a missile into the engine room of an oil tanker trying to breach the American blockade and targeted an Iranian military station on Keshem Island in the Strait of Hormuz. Iran says it went after the U.S. Navy's 5th Fleet headquarters in Bahrain. We're told those missiles were intercepted.
1: Fox's Jonathan Savage. They're still counting the votes in California, but so far Republican Steve Hilton is in the lead in the primary for governor.
5: We just need a governor and a government that helps people instead of constantly standing in their way when they want to follow their dreams.
1: Democrats Javier Becerra and Tom Steyer, they're second and third right now. The top two will face off in the November election in Los Angeles. Mayor Karen Bass came in first in her primary.
6: I have devoted my entire life to serving the city that I love, where I was born, and I'm going to continue to do that.
1: She may face reality star Spencer Pratt in November. He's now in second in the voting. A Grammy Award-winning singer has died. That's one of Peebo Bryson's three top 10 hits. The other two are from Disney classic movies. He won a Grammy for that duet with Celine Dion and for A Whole New World from Aladdin. Peebo Bryson was 75, his death days after his family announced he'd suffered a stroke. 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
20: 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And this is the Fox News Rundown.
21: Wednesday, June 3rd, 2026, I'm Lucas Tomlinson. Drone technology is revolutionizing warfare. But what does that mean for threats at home, especially as America's summer will be full of major events?
22: The drone revolution isn't something that's coming in the future. We keep saying it's already here.
23: I'm Dave Anthony. After flying by the moon, NASA is making plans to not just go there, it wants to build a base on the moon.
24: We're going to need power. We're going to need communication. We're going to need environmental life support control. All of those things are going to be new to what we do. We understand how to do it, but I don't think we're quite sure how we do it to support a lunar base.
25: And I'm Ted Jenkin. I've got the final word on the Fox News Rundown.
21: Militarized drones have drastically changed the battlefield. We've seen it with the war between Russia and Ukraine, and they played a major factor in the ongoing conflict between the United States and Iran. Detecting and deterring potential threats will become a top priority for national security officials as the nation anticipates large events. On June 14th, the White House South Lawn will be the site of a UFC fight, part of a special event honoring America's 250th birthday. President Trump, speaking from the Oval Office last month, says the administration is expecting a crowd with upwards of 100,000 in attendance.
26: We're having a big fight. It's never going to happen again. Never happened before. And it's all of the best fighters.
21: While that large crowd descends on the South Lawn of the White House, sites around the nation will host World Cup fans as the competition takes place through June into July. DHS Secretary Mark Wayne Mullen joined the Will Cain Show to detail just how much security will be needed to keep the tournament safe.
27: We have one Super Bowl a year. With the World Cup, we're going to have 78 Super Bowls in 38 days. And the amount of security for this one game, for one Super Bowl, is about two times what we'd have for a normal Super Bowl game.
21: So as militarized drone technology evolves at a rapid pace, how big of a threat does it pose for Americans?
0: It's very significant, and it's more real than ever, especially with what we're seeing overseas.
21: Brett Velikovich is a former member of the Delta Force, a drone expert and a Fox News contributor.
0: And I think security planners across the U.S., they have to stop treating drones as some sort of hypothetical threat. Because what's changed in these systems is that they've become incredibly more affordable. They're more widely available. They're increasingly capable. A drone doesn't even need to carry a weapon to create a major security incident. It can disrupt an event, conduct surveillance, create panic in a crowd, or even force organizers to shut down portions of a venue without a bomb. And that's a challenge for security professionals, in that traditional security is designed to stop threats coming through the gates, through checkpoints, through entrances. Drones introduce a new threat that can come from virtually any direction, including directly overhead. And so we have to stop thinking about setting up fences that we've done for decades on the ground. Now we need fences in the air. It really wouldn't take much right now for a operator to conduct a strike with basically stuff you can purchase off the internet. And that's sad, because it used to be a situation, you know, when I was in the military, when I was doing, you know, analysis work and working with drones quite frequently, we own the airspace. Nobody could make drones like we did. Nobody had control over drones and these different technologies like the U.S. government. But over decades, that's changed.
21: Do you think the World Cup is secure from a drone threat?
0: No, I don't. I think that we've had a big issue in the U.S., specifically when it comes to the bureaucracy of what it takes to be able to create the protection that's needed around these locations. I think in a lot of ways, there's been different agencies who have gotten involved when they haven't needed to. I think the FAA has been causing a bit of problems for our federal law enforcement agencies in terms of being able to test equipment that's needed. I mean, we need to really start employing more counter-drone systems, and we need to employ kinetic solutions. I think that's the problem. When we talk about kinetic solutions, talking about the things that physically can go and strike something like an Iranian Shahid drone, something like an FPV drone, we don't implement a lot of kinetic solutions, despite the fact that companies have those capabilities. My company, for instance, PowerUs, has kinetic counter-drone capabilities where a small drone can take down another drone. And those types of solutions are occurring every single day overseas where you see that. We, on the other hand, in the U.S., focus a lot on electronic warfare. And if you've been paying attention at all to the Iran conflict, we've been seeing enemy drones get through electronic warfare bubbles and penetrate those defenses and conduct devastating strikes. So you need these layered systems. You need electronic warfare with kinetic solutions. And we just don't see that being implemented, at least in the U.S., yet many other countries overseas are implementing them, you know, all the time.
21: One thing you said earlier is the U.S. government needs to change the laws. What is keeping the government from doing that, you think?
0: I think just not wanting to take any risks. We have an FAA that is pretty much solely focused on commercial aircraft. Companies are restricted on how they're able to test. They have to follow exactly what the FAA tells them. Sometimes they go, you know, weeks, if not months, without getting approval to even just fly their drone at a certain height. And I think it starts there, but I also think we need deregulation.
21: Is Iran using Chinese and Russian drones?
0: I would say Russia is more using Iranian drones, but they share tactics and they share equipment. At one point, Russia basically licensed the entire process for making Iranian Shahids, and now you have locations in Russia that are just churning, they're just building Iranian Shahid drones all the time. But what Iran has really done, and what they've been doing really for years, I mean, we watched them when I was in the military doing the same thing. They were exporting their drone technology to different countries like Yemen and these different places, and setting up these manufacturing sites to be able to send low-cost drones very long distance. And so we've been seeing this evolution behind the scenes for a while. We haven't really done much about it until recently. But what Iran has demonstrated is a very important trend in modern warfare. Rather than focusing exclusively on highly sophisticated systems, predators, and stealth technology. They basically just show how large numbers of inexpensive drones can create significant strategic effects. And that's a lesson.
1: Closing the Strait of Hormuz.
0: Yeah. It's an example. This is a lesson of quantity almost over quality.
21: You and I both met in Ukraine months ago when President Trump first came back into office. He told Ukraine's president he didn't have all the cards. Fast forward to today, it seems like Ukraine's drone program has turned the tide in this war against the Russians. Certainly the Russians have not made many advances on the battlefield, and a lot of it's because of Ukraine's drone technology. And then Zelensky took those ideas to the Persian Gulf with Gulf allies, and it seems like he's doing a lot of business and perhaps even is going to work with the United States on that. Can you talk about Ukraine's drone prowess?
0: Yeah, I mean, look, we're very familiar with a lot of those discussions, especially at PowerUs, because we're very focused on finding ways to partner with Ukrainian companies once the approvals and the exports get approved. We're very close. We have our finger on the pulse on what some of these discussions are about. And Zelensky wants to be able to find a way for, one, the Ukrainian economy to come back to life post-war, but also sort of use the drone angle as a bit of a hook for the United States to want to continue to push for peace negotiations, because Ukraine knows that they have a very significant innovation and technology that the United States could benefit from. And they've got the talent, in my opinion, that's more important. The industrial base exist over there, where they've created all these manufacturing sites to be able to do everything from small drones to long-range bombers. But the talent of the Ukrainian soldiers, their experience to me is worth more than the technology, because a lot of what they do out there is based on the operator. You can have the best drone on the planet with all the fancy counter systems on it to be able to strike your target, but in the end, it's 90% on the pilot and the tactics that they use. And so one of the issues that I witnessed was that when Zelensky and everyone sort of went and did the tour of the Gulf states to try and sell their drones, it fell flat in a lot of ways, because what they didn't just need, you know, like Bahrain or Jordan, they don't just need the drones, they need the pilots. And then you'd be taking all these soldiers off the battlefield to go out there and train these guys for the war. And so they have years and years. Like, this stuff cannot be taught in a matter of a few weeks. You have pilots that have significant experience. That's what interests me the most, is sharing and educating each other on the ways at which they're able to strike targets.
21: Just returning to Washington, just a lot of talk with the president's new ballroom and how to protect it. I imagine anti-drone technology is a big part of that. If you were tasked with defending this ballroom, how would you do it?
0: I'd create a layered approach. You need multiple systems on top of each other. And then I would focus not only on the technology in terms of like what drones are flying around. You have to focus on the individuals who may have had training and things like that, and look for anomalies there. And it's got to be sort of, we talk about the golden dome. You almost need a sort of whole, you almost need like a green dome or something smaller. So the golden dome is focused on ICBMs and fighter jets. And I can promise you, if like an ICBM launched from North Korea, we're going to probably know about it before it even launches. But what we're not going to know about is if a guy is sitting off the coast of the White House in the Potomac in a boat with 10 FPV drones with fiber optics and explosives and launching them, you know, via a swarm. And to stop something like that, you need a lot of different solutions. You need everything from electronic warfare to kinetic to understanding what frequencies are in the airspace that shouldn't be there.
21: It's one thing, this was drone warfare was in theory, but whether it's Ukraine, this war in Iran, we are seeing drone technology all over the world. You mentioned the Chinese, the Russians. How has the U.S. become so far behind?
0: Regulation. And
22: innovation. I mean, the drone revolution isn't something that's coming in the future. We keep saying it's already here. And the countries that can innovate, adapt, deploy autonomous systems fastest, they're going to have the most significant advantage. I would argue that then future wars are not going to be won by the countries that have the largest armies or the largest budgets. It's going to be won by the companies who can innovate fast enough and automate fast enough. And many other countries do not have the level of top-down regulations that exist that are hamstringing a variety of different companies.
21: Brett Velikovich, thank you so much for joining us on the Fox News Rundown. This has been a fantastic conversation. I think we all learned a lot about drone warfare. Some scary stuff. Appreciate your time.
22: Thank you.
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1: Good morning. It's Wednesday, June 3rd. I'm Ted Lindner. This is the Fox News Rundown. California, one of six states holding primaries Tuesday. Incoming L.A. Mayor Karen Bass advancing to a November runoff after failing to capture 51% of the votes needed to win outright. She could face Republican reality TV star Spencer Pratt, whose house burned in the Palisades fire. Iowa State Representative Josh Turek won Tuesday's Democrat primary for U.S. Senate and will next try to flip the seat currently held by GOP Senator Joni Ernst, who's retiring. Congresswoman Ashley Hinson, endorsed by President Trump, secured the GOP's nomination for Senate. I'm Ted Lindner on the Fox News Rundown.
0: This is the Fox News Rundown. 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Seattle's conservative.
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14: Investors are waiting for another artificial intelligence chipmakers update. Broadcom reports earnings today. Also, cybersecurity company CrowdStrike. Macy's and discount retailer Five Below also report today. Payroll processing company ADP reports today on the number of job openings created by private employers in May. Veteran trader Scott Shelady says the job openings and labor turnover report found strong job growth this spring.
15: We were looking for 6.86 million to get 7.6, so that's healthy. So, you know, this is going to be good news to Mr. Kevin Lawrence because he's got his hands full. His dual mandate is inflation, which has now got everything to do with Iran and oil, and then the other part of that mandate is jobs.
14: The Federal Reserve releases its beige book of economic conditions today. That's your Fox Business Report. I'm Jenny Coselda, invested in you.
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0: This is the Fox News Rundown.
1: This was supposed to be a big week for Blue Origin, a private space company that planned a launch tomorrow of its new Glenn rocket, but it can't. Because it blew up on the launch pad during a test last Thursday, lighting up the night in Cape Canaveral bright orange.
2: And I looked up into the sky here, and it was just a ball of, it looked like the sun was coming up.
1: That's Janine George, who lives nearby. The rocket was unmanned, so no one was hurt. Blue Origin CEO Jeff Bezos called it a rough day, but vowed to rebuild, which is key for NASA and its plan to build a base on the moon.
3: Moonbase 1 will be the first privately funded lunar lander mission in history. The Blue Origin Mark 1 Endurance Lander will deliver multiple payloads to the Shackleton Connecting Ridge, a strategic area of the lunar South Pole.
1: That's NASA Administrator Jared Isaacman last week before the rocket blew up, detailing plans for Blue Origin and SpaceX to deliver lunar vehicles and other equipment to the moon ahead of the return of astronauts in future Artemis missions. Now, Artemis 2 earlier this year was a moon flyby. Artemis 3, planned for next year, intends to test dockings in low Earth orbit with Blue Origin and SpaceX lunar landers.
4: So with this explosion on the pad for Blue Origin, that sets them back a little bit.
1: Clayton Anderson is a retired astronaut who spent 30 years at NASA, part of three space shuttle missions, and he lived on the International Space Station for more than 5 months.
4: It's going to cause a kink in the schedule. I don't know the degree of that kink, but NASA has some options. I think they can either wait for Blue Origin to get back on track and get ready to go, and then just say, hey, we're going to wait for SpaceX and Blue Origin to do it in low Earth orbit, or they could go ahead and do something with SpaceX and let Blue Origin correct their issues. So it does have impact. I have not heard from NASA as to what their plan might be, but I do know Blue Origin went to the pad and looked around, and the damage, believe it or not, is not as crazy serious as maybe people thought at first. And I actually read somewhere today that they may be able to have a launch before the end of the year. And if that were to happen, that would be absolutely incredible.
1: Well, they have to rebuild the launch pad, which is not going to be cheap or overnight. But they still have to figure out what went wrong in the test of this rocket.
4: That's true. And that's the big ticket item, right? There's going to be investigation will be required, and the results of that investigation have to show that they've gotten to the root cause and fixed the root cause so that they can go back to the pad. And they'll do another engine test, I would guess, before they do anything that has humans on board. And we'll just have to see how it goes. You know, everyone wishes them the best, and they want it to get to happen as quickly as possible. But this is some dangerous stuff, so we want to make sure we do it right.
1: SpaceX has its Starship. It's still in test mode. They've had launches, but they've also had failures in their launches. Some of the boosters, the last one, it failed and had, I think they lost it into the sea. That's also still a work in progress.
4: Right. SpaceX and Blue Origin are both pushing the envelope. I think that's a good thing because we all want to see us get back to the lunar surface as soon as possible. But we have to do it safely and we have to do it correctly. And Elon is very aggressive. You know, they like to test, and if it fails, they fix it and test it again. And we want to have a quote unquote space station on the lunar surface where astronauts will also go back and forth, hopefully for years. So the analogy means we need to have people living and working on the surface safely so that we can figure out then what we need infrastructure wise to get ourselves to Mars if that's the next goal.
1: Now, you've been on the space station. It's not a big place, but you, if you're on the moon, you get to have a whole much bigger world to explore. You can go outside. You've been outside the space station, but you were tethered and you had a spacewalk. Very different than, say, getting on a lunar, like one of those buggies we saw on the moon, you know, back in the 70s, and drive around and explore.
4: I think that would be really cool. Let's go for a buggy ride and hop out in spacesuits and drive around. I mean, I can't imagine what you would see and how majestic it would be in its own way. But there's so much tech, and that's the part I like about NASA's I call it use of a consortium, sort of, you know, SpaceX, Blue Origin, all these lander companies, right? They're building a consortium of people, of groups that can execute tasks for them. Hey, you guys go do this. You guys go do that. And you guys do this. And as they're all working in parallel, the goal is then that it all comes to fruition on the lunar surface. So I'm hoping that that ideology works and that everybody is able to deliver their planned activity or item on time safely and functionally so that we minimize wasted time, right? We don't have a lot of, oh, heck, we broke that. We got to go back and restudy. I think it's important to be aggressive because I'd like to get back to the moon before China does.
1: Yeah. And their program, where are they? Do you know?
4: I do not. It's hard to say. They just launched another crew to their space station. So they're building up hours on a space station environment. But you know, they want to do it before we do.
1: We mentioned lunar landers. Artemis 3, the plan is to dock with them in low Earth orbit. So what are these lunar landers? What is the way of the future getting on the moon going to look like?
4: I think that Blue Origins is similar to the old lunar excursion module from the Apollo days in the 60s. The Starship of SpaceX, though, is much more of an interesting thought process for me, right? That huge Starship is going to land vertically on the surface of the moon, such that astronauts who are at the top of that rocket will need to get on a form of an elevator to transfer them down to the lunar surface. I find that kind of crazy.
1: Yeah.
4: Maybe a little more complicated than it needs to be, but as I hashtag often on Twitter and X, never bet against Elon Musk.
1: The idea, though, for some of this is you would go from the moon to a ship in orbit of the moon, right? I mean, you could go from back and forth, not have to launch from Earth to the moon every time, right?
4: So the idea now, I believe, is that a Starship or a Blue Origin lunar lander, whatever form those take, that we will launch into space and somehow rendezvous and dock with them, similarly to how we did it in the 60s in Apollo. And then that piece of hardware goes to the moon and lands on the moon, after which the astronauts can exit. So I think there's a lot to be defined there, or at least illustrated for people to see as those plans for SpaceX and Blue Origin become more mature.
1: How realistic do you think a moon base is?
4: I think it's realistic. I know it's doable. I think it's all about timeline. It's all about how soon can we do this safely. And the other piece of this we have to keep in mind is the infrastructure required to sustain that lunar base. You have to have that capability on the lunar surface. We're going to need power. We're going to need communication. We're going to need environmental life support control. All of those things are going to be new to what we do. We understand how to do it, but I don't think we're quite sure how we do it to support a lunar base. And then how big is that first lunar base and how big do we expect it to grow? Those are all great questions. I'm looking forward to the next 10 years. I think it'll be really exciting.
1: Did you see there is a special wastewater treatment facility they've built? And they've sent it off to the University of North Dakota. Students are going to be working on it. And this is the idea being that that would be on the moon. You talked about support systems. That's vital.
4: Well, you know, we take our urine on the space station, convert it to drinking water. And we're the whole goal with
1: that's
4: the
1: so South nasty Pole, to us. I don't know how you do that.
4: And the whole goal of the moon activity in the Artemis program is that crater at the South Pole of the moon that has water ice inside that crater. And so the goal is to be able to get to that water ice and do something with it to make it usable. That's the key question for me, because that requires severe infrastructure to be able to pull that ice out of that crater, do something with that ice to convert it into water, and then make sure that that water is usable to drink or to grow plants or make fuel, whatever it is they hope to do with all that stuff. That's a big infrastructure task.
1: You've spent 167 days in space in your career at NASA. People who go on the moon will have to be there for an extended period of time. And of course, if it's Mars, you got a long time to get there and be there and back. How difficult is it to be there in that environment over a lengthy period of time?
4: It will be difficult. The moon is better. It's close by. It's 3 days away. If you have a severe issue on the lunar surface, you can get everybody home in a reasonable time. But to do all that in Mars, we're talking months. We're talking an overall mission time of multiple years. And that would be a hugely difficult endeavor for a person like me to undertake. Now, I know there are astronauts and humans on Earth that will jump at the chance, but that's a huge psychological, physical challenge to send humans to the red planet. The nice thing, quote, about the moon is there's 1/6 gravity. So you can have a glass of liquid and you can pour that liquid into the glass and set it on a table and it will stay there. Mars has 1/3 gravity, so it's even better, if you think of it that way, versus the Earth's 1 gravity and the space station's 0 gravity. So it will theoretically make it easier mobility-wise, but over the long term, that's where the questions arise, right? How long can a human be on a planet with 1/6 gravity or a planet with 1/3 gravity, and how does that change your bodily makeup, if at all?
1: Because you can see on the moon, when they were on the moon in the late 60s and the early 70s, they were walking around. Of course, it was different for them, like you talked about with the gravity. So inside, it would be the same gravity as outside on the moon. We can't do anything to change that, right?
4: Right. If you're going

0: 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Thanks a lot for being here.
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0: Fox News. I'm CJ Pop of the race for Los Angeles mayor will be decided this fall. Incumbent Karen Bass.
17: Serving the city that I love, where I was born, and I'm going to continue to do that all the way to victory in November.
0: Republican and reality TV star Spencer Pratt.
18: I'm going to prove to everybody this is for real, and I'm ready to run the city.

0: Better Democrat Councilwoman Nithya Raman will face Bass on Election Day. Republican Steve Hilton and Democrat Javier Becerra and leaders in the race for governor. If the results hold, they will clash in the general election. In the Middle East, Kuwait briefly shutting down the country's main airport.
1: Overnight, Iran attacked both Kuwait and Bahrain with drones and missiles. Several people were injured and significant damage was caused to Kuwait's international airport.
0: Fox's Trey Yinks in Tel Aviv. One person was killed. 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

0: is the Fox News Rundown. Now a look at sports.
1: 3.5 to go. Hurdle into the dot to Sissons. Back for Hurdle. He scores! Tomas Hurdle! Then it's 5-4 Vegas with 3:24 to go.
2: Stanley Cup final opener on ABC last night. The Vegas Golden Knights scored a 5-4 win over the Carolina Hurricanes, who lost game one of the Eastern Conference final, but then won four straight against Montreal. The waiting ends for NBA fans tonight. The finals begin in San Antonio, 8:30 Eastern time. Spurs host the Knicks, who have not played since last Monday. The Spurs advanced Saturday. That's your sports on the Fox News Rundown. Jared Max, Fox News.
3: Now an update from Outkick Stan Dockich.
4: Now, Abdul Carter, because he is just another in a long line of racist, dumb NFL players, had nothing to say when his coach did a whole press conference, John Harbaugh, about his whole family meeting with Donald Trump. That's the coach. He had nothing to say when stud running back Saquon Barkley, African-American, stood next to President Trump after a round of golf with President Trump. One of the things that's great about our show is we treat everybody the same. If you're great, black, white, great, we talk about it. If you're a dumbass, black, white, whatever, we talk about it. See, Carter has no obligation to call anybody out. He has absolutely no room to call anybody out because I guarantee you, in that locker room, Abdul Carter is considered among the dumbest, least respected people in that locker room. For Outkicks, don't at me. I'm Dan Dockich, and this is Fox News Rundown.
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10: Billionaire Jeff Bezos just detonated a financial hand grenade in the middle of America's tax debate. The Amazon founder recently suggested that the bottom half of American earners should pay zero in federal income tax. Not lower taxes, not a temporary rebate, zero. And whether you love billionaires or hate them, you have to admit something uncomfortable about Bezos' proposal. A whole lot of Americans heard that idea and thought, honestly, why am I paying taxes at all? That's because the middle class feels financially exhausted. Housing costs exploded. College costs exploded. Groceries somehow cost more than a car payment did 20 years ago. Meanwhile, millions of Americans feel like they're running on a treadmill set to 11 while Washington keeps telling them to sprint faster. Bezos pointed out that the bottom half of earners contribute only a tiny fraction of the total federal income tax revenue compared to top earners. Here's the part nobody wants to say out loud. Many lower income Americans already effectively pay little or no federal income tax after deductions and credits. So what Bezos is really proposing just isn't a tax cut. It's a psychological reset for America. He's saying, what if work actually paid again? That's political dynamite. Imagine a nurse making $75,000 a year, suddenly keeping several thousand extra dollars every year. That's daycare money. But here's where the conversation gets dangerous. And what really concerns me is paying more than my fair share already. Because somebody still has to pay for the government. Social Security, Medicare, defense. Washington spends money like silly teenagers with their parents' credit card. So if half the country stops paying federal income taxes, then one of three things happens. One, the wealthy pay dramatically more. Check. The government cuts spending dramatically. Not likely. Or America borrows and prints even more money. Check. People don't mind paying taxes when they believe the system is fair. They revolt emotionally when they feel the rules are rigged. And that's exactly where we are right now. This debate also exposes something even bigger. America may be slowly shifting from an income tax society towards a consumption tax society. That's why ideas like national sales taxes, VAT taxes, luxury taxes, and consumption-based taxation are suddenly gaining traction in both political parties. Because if AI, automation, and globalization continue reshaping work, taxing labor may become harder and harder politically. But before Americans start chanting zero taxes, they should ask one critical question. Do you want a Scandinavian-style taxes with Scandinavian-style benefits? Or do you want American-style taxes with American-style freedom? Because eventually, math always wins. Personally, I'm a capitalist, and I'm not ready to give that up anytime soon. Jeff Bezos may have started the conversation, but the real fight is not about billionaires versus workers. It's about whether America still knows how to pay for the country you want to become over the next 250 years.
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23: Trump wants to meet with Iran's supreme leader.
24: I'm Dave Anthony, Fox News. Mojtaba Khamenei was wounded in the first strikes in this conflict that killed his father, Iran's previous supreme leader. And as talks continue trying to work out a deal, the president tells the New York Post's Pod Force One podcast.
25: He is giving approval because that's the way it is, has been for a long, long time. His father and then him, I guess it's a succession. But we seem to be getting along quite well.
24: The president also confirms he did have a tense call with Israel's prime minister over the continued Israeli attacks on Hezbollah in Lebanon, saying at some point that must stop. Hezbollah fired more rockets into Israel today. And as Fox's Trey Inks reports from Tel Aviv, the U.S. and Iran have fought again.
1: Iran attacked Kuwait and Bahrain with missiles and drones. At least one person was killed and more than 60 wounded, in addition to significant damage caused to the international airport in Kuwait.
24: Iran also fired other missiles at Kuwait and Bahrain that were shot down, retaliating for a U.S. attack on an island in the Strait of Hormuz.
1: CENTCOM confirmed striking an Iranian military ground control station on the island and described the targeting as defensive in nature. Before that, U.S. forces also disabled an unladened oil tanker that was attempting to sail toward an Iranian port.
24: Now, they've been counting primary votes in six states. In California, Trump-backed Republican Steve Hilton is in the lead in the race for governor. Democrat Javier Becerra is in second so far.
2: There are lots of ballots left to be counted. It appears that we are on track to advance to November.
24: Now, the top two will face off in that election. That's the same in Los Angeles, where Mayor Karen Bass finished first in her primary. Spencer Pratt, a reality TV star, is second in the voting so far and confident.
3: I hope she's ready, you know, because I literally could not be more excited.
24: In Iowa, Republican Congresswoman Ashley Hinson and Democrat Josh Turek won Senate primaries. The winner will replace retiring GOP Senator Joni Ernst. 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
4: Si, senor.
3: A dimly lit room deeper than the bowels of the Armstrong and Getty Communications compound. It is midweek, and today we are toiling under the title of the show.
4: Ultra-processed foods are the new sitting, which was the new smoking. Or, you're fired.
5: I'm fired?
4: Yes, you're fired.
5: I'm fired.
4: For God's sake, yes, now leave.
3: I like both those headlines. That's fantastic.
4: You know what got pushed out of the top two? Because we have a jungle primary of headlines here at the Armstrong and Getty Show. Was sorry, Walmart. Amazon is the new king. Amazon just passed Walmart.
3: Really?
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3: Biggest retailer in America or the world?
4: Company, period.
3: Biggest company? Walmart was the biggest company? There's some qualification there.
4: There are many qualifications that are important to consider.
3: Walmart's not the biggest company. Your NVIDIA's, your Apple's, those are the biggest companies.
4: That's valuation, not revenue.
3: Right, that's what I'm saying. What's the qualification on this? It's right. Revenue?
4: Revenue, yeah. Thought I said that. Maybe not. Where the heck is it? It's around here somewhere. Trust me, Amazon is very, very big and important and heads up many lists.
3: I would say that's mostly amazing to me that Walmart held on till now.
4: I had the same reaction, honestly.
3: With all the shopping that Amazon. So I wonder, I grew up rural, middle of America. I'm thinking, and I haven't lived that way in a long time. I'll bet my brothers. I bet my brother almost never uses Amazon, if once a year, maybe, as opposed to I'm several times a week. I'll have to ask him.
4: Is that right?
3: Well, but he hardly ever does.
4: Yeah.
3: Partially because you'd get stuff a lot. It feel different. If you live in an urban area, and I don't know, you know, where you are listening right now, but if you live in certain areas, like I can get stuff this afternoon when I order on Amazon all the time. Pair of socks, batteries, whatever it is I need. And, you know, that's, you pay a little more. It's like going to the convenience store. That's why convenience stores are more expensive because it's so convenient, but you're paying for the convenience. But if you got to wait several days, you probably just go to the Walmart on the edge of whatever town you live in.
4: Yeah. It's funny. I'm very pro ordering on Amazon. My wife resists a little bit. No. I'll just go to the store and get it. And I'm like, but I can check it off my list if I do this.
3: Right, yeah.
4: Otherwise, I got to check. Honey, did you get a chance? But anyway.
3: Anywho. So Walmart.
4: Amazon has taken over Walmart to claim the number one spot of America's biggest companies, America's by revenue. And what's pretty interesting, they're very, very close at $717 billion in annual revenue. Versus 713. Third place is way down at $447 billion. That's United Health Group. I would not have guessed that United Health was the number three revenue company in America.
3: And that's paying medical bills and stuff?
4: Essentially, yeah.
3: Yeah. Well, I don't know, man. I've had quite a few medical bills lately with my kids going to urgent care for various things that happen to kids. And God dang it, it's more expensive than it used to be to go to the doctor. Holy cow, along with everything else, the bills are just way bigger than they used to be. The affordability thing is absolutely the number one political issue out there. Nobody's speaking to the affordability issue. Yeah, I suppose you could have rhetoric around it, but what you can actually do about it, I don't know. But things, right. What was it I paid for yesterday? It'll pop into my head something. I was just like, holy crap. Things are expensive. Just the way it is, I guess. Oh, I know. My son needed some Band-Aids. So a particular kind of Band-Aid because he was doing his swimming test last night for Boy Scouts. So he wanted some waterproof Band-Aids for some surgery. He had blah, blah, blah. I go to CVS. I buy a little box of Band-Aids. It's $14.
4: Good Lord.
3: And in my head, it's like, in my mind, it's going to be like four. And it's 14. It's just everything is like that.
4: Yeah, I'm not going to go to the doctor. I got something going on with my index finger. It's really sore. I don't know if I did something to it or it's infected or something, but Michael, I'm just going to grab a pair of bolt cutters out of the garage and just take care of it myself.
3: There you go.
1: That only makes sense.
3: Walk right. It off.
4: You know, how many fingers, well, how many, like, segments of your finger do you need? All three of them?
3: Depends on the finger, too. They aren't right. Of equal value.
4: I won't have to clip my nail anymore. That's the way I look at it.
3: My two ring fingers, I feel like he could take them off today and I wouldn't even notice. I don't. What do I need them for? I play the guitar and the piano, so does that, but...
4: Yeah, they're kind of a supporting role finger. They're handy, but necessities.
3: Maybe it would keep me from getting married again. I might not do that just out of precaution.
4: Oh, boy. Not sure that's how the law works, but you do you, buddy.
3: Avoiding one particular topic that's leading all newscasts everywhere in America, and like I opened with, you can't make me talk about this for 5 more months. So 5 more months, people. On the 2 big races in California, they got so much national attention. 5 more months. That's a long time. You got your whole June, July, August, September, October. 5 months before you get to the first Tuesday in November. That's a long time. So
4: I look at it like baseball season. Let's make a big deal over opening day. Yeah. Then not really pay attention. I'll see you in late July.
3: Yeah, I'm with you. I get that. I was just reading in terms of things that actually matter. Like, I want to hear that ultra processed food story that you got. That sounds really interesting and actually important to people's lives.
4: Right.
3: The affordability thing got some economic stuff around that. And then I was just reading Neil Ferguson, the historian. We like him.
4: Oh, I was going to bring this up.
3: His AI piece today about the world is in the most dangerous arms race in world's history. And the people running it are not the people you'd want running it. So,
4: no. Most dangerous arms race in human history.
3: Yeah, which is almost certainly true. I guess we'll see.
4: I think it is, clearly. Yeah.
3: It is.
4: There have been some good ones. Atomic bombs come to mind, of course. But this is a big one.
3: Right.
4: Because obviously we still have the atomic bombs. And the AI is another layer of uncertainty, including in the use of those bombs.
3: Right. And then it's the added thing that nuclear weapons were not going to eliminate all college graduates having a job.
4: Right.
3: All of a sudden.
4: Unleashing unthinkable levels of political unrest. Correct.
3: Yes. While each country has the ability to maybe turn off the other country's lights and shut down their energy grid and everything else, or launch nuclear weapons, or do who knows what.
4: Right, right. And I would argue, and I'm not trying to freak anybody out, but we've been talking about this for a long time, the nuclear arms race had a lot of, like, binary questions. Will the U.S. or the Soviets use them? Will, other countries get them? Will they use them? It's pretty yes or no-ish. And the answer is, thank God, since the middle 1940s, the answer's been no. But with AI, there are 100 different questions.
3: And Donald Trump signed an executive order around AI yesterday, right during the end of our show that we talked about. We'll have to explain that to you again early. I can't imagine the federal government having any role in this hardly whatsoever, since they have no idea what they're talking about. I just don't know what rules you can put in place. The people building AI don't know what it's going to do or how it works. I can't imagine how some old Congress people, who don't send emails, are going to wrap their heads around it.
4: I characterized the new executive order as populist nonsense yesterday. I have come across nothing that shakes my opinion.
3: Interesting. Let's start the show officially. I'm Jack Armstrong. He's Joe Getty on this. It is Wednesday, June the 3rd, the year 2026. We're Armstrong and Getty, and we approve of this program.
4: Let's begin officially then, according to FCC rules and ranks. Here we go at Mark.
6: It's simple as a pimple for me. There's nothing to it. It's the birthday of America, 250 years. It's not anything to do with politics. I don't know why they're turning it into politics. I've never voted in my life. I never do that.
4: He's the white in the red, white and blue, folks. Robbie Van Winkle, perhaps you know him as Vanilla Ice.
3: Oh, my God. That was Vanilla Ice. I thought it was the guy who won the Michigan primary or something. Vanilla Ice.
4: Talking about the controversy over the various 250th birthday celebrations.
3: Wow. I don't like the term simple as a pimple for some reason. I don't like that.
4: I don't like a single damn thing about that halfwit.
3: You know, we saw Vanilla Ice driving down the street in Key West last year. My son was so excited. He was in a convertible. Looking like,
4: now that's a story.
3: Looking like Vanilla Ice. Looking exactly like Vanilla Ice. Would you'd expect him to look in a convertible, yes, driving down, yes, Duval in Key West. And he sounded like Vanilla the kind of guy Ice that would say what we just heard there.
4: Right. Right.
3: Standing, yeah, up for the red, white, and blue. Gotta like that. We got Heather's headlines on the way. So much to talk about today. Stay here.
0: Armstrong and Getty.
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1: How y'all doing? Cool. Glad to hear it. I do want to talk about that dude, in terms of politics, that dude up in Maine, that they're having their big primary this next Tuesday up in Maine. That's the guy that had the Nazi tattoo and all the sexting and that sort of stuff. Plattner.
2: Graham Plattner, yes. Yeah.
1: Mm. I do want to talk about him and the character thing, which I kind of blew off the other day, maybe too easily.
2: Showing a lack of, I don't know, character.
1: I just didn't know that was on the table as an issue anymore. After Trump and a whole bunch of other things, I just thought people had decided that doesn't matter. But more on that later.
2: All right, let's figure out who's reporting what. It's the lead story with Heather Myers. Heather.
3: Back, Joe. Good morning. Let's find out how the networks are covering the news the day after the primary, starting with Fox News. Their headline reads, Trump-backed Hilton surged in California gubernatorial race. USA Today.
1: Go ahead.
3: I'll say USA Today covered it like this. Hilton Becerra lead California governor's race. And here's the headline this morning from CNN. I'm going to read it exactly how you would read it if you clicked on their site. California governor's race, still too early to call, semicolon, Trump endorsee suffers loss.
1: Yeah, I was going to say they love putting Trump endorsement in the headline like that's the main factor in the whole thing.
2: Oh, my God. That was... Steve Hilton wishes it hadn't happened, right. I have a feeling. And it's been a non-factor.
1: Right,
2: it's
1: just, right.
2: It's nobody cares.
1: It's got nothing to do with it, but they're going to try to make it everything to do with it for both Hilton and the mayor situation in L.A., just to try to make it a Trump versus us. Don't let a MAGA candidate win.
3: Yeah, you know, it's just interesting the way that they worded that because they said Trump endorsee suffers loss. They're actually talking about the race in Iowa, but they're coupling that in the same headline governor's race because Hilton did not suffer a loss last night.
1: Right, wow. Yeah. And to try to make it about Trump again.
3: Yeah, here we go. All right, from Fox Los Angeles, Spencer Pratt on track for a top two finish.
1: Yep.
3: This one's interesting, and this is developing right now. BakersfieldNow.com, two hostages released amid bomb threat at Chase Bank in Bakersfield.
1: Wow, haven't heard that story. We'll get you details later.
3: Yeah, that one's been going on for probably close to 18 hours now. Guy walked into a bank with what they think are bombs strapped to him. He's still there with customers in the bank, and at this point, just two hostages.
1: Was he wanting money, or is it a political thing?
3: At this point, they haven't released a ton of details on it. FBI's now on the
1: scene. Maybe
3: scene,
1: just though. A crazy person?
3: Could be. Very well be. From ABC News, Iran targets U.S. forces Kuwait airport amid ceasefire. From USA Today,
2: we need to talk about that as usual, and we will. Back to you, Heather.
3: From USA Today, 60 Minutes correspondent Scott Pelley fired after criticizing CBS execs.
1: Well, shock. You can't, like, yell at your boss on the first day and say, don't you realize nobody wants you here, man, to your new boss and not get fired, even if you're Scott Pelley.
2: What an asshat.
1: He is an asshat. I can't wait to talk about that more. Most pompous man in the world.
2: Alert listener, Steve gets full credit for this joke with slow talking Scott Pelley fired. Perhaps they can now make the show 30 minutes. Pick up the pace.
3: From NBC News this morning, Supreme Court allows Alabama to use congressional map that eliminates a majority black district.
1: Jim Crow on steroids. We'll talk about that more.
2: Oh, thanks, Uncle Joe.
3: From Fox Los Angeles, $45 million cocaine bus uncovers massive tunnel to Mexico under supposed discount store.
1: Yeah, I was really got into that story yesterday. There was a fake store. It looked just like a regular store that just nobody ever came in and out of. That you'd drive by and just nobody paid any attention to it. And it wasn't a real store. It had a tunnel in it and drugs were going back and forth.
2: That was like that Vietnamese restaurant in Charlotte we used to eat at that there was never anybody in. We're like, what are they selling drugs or breeding pandas out here or what?
3: From CBS News this morning, flesh-eating screwworm detected 25 miles from U.S. border.
2: Oh, boy. Let's close the border immediately. Yikes.
1: How do you get that thing?
3: Can I just read you the details on this real
1: quick? Sure, sure. Please do.
3: The New World screwworm is a parasitic fly that feeds on warm-blooded animals and people. It lays its eggs in open wounds or orifices like the eyes, ears, nose, or mouth, which can then eat living tissue or flesh once they hatch.
1: I do not have any open wounds, but I do have orify.
2: Keep them closed. Tightly closed.
3: Ay, ay, ay. All right, from ABC News, Uber releases list of strangest lost and found items. Dentures, butterflies, dishwasher.
1: Dishwasher? where are my dentures? Did I leave them in the back seat? Where are they?
3: The list goes on. Breast milk, a child's prosthetic eye, two what? Wedding gowns, live fish.
1: Mommy, where's my eye? Oh, I left it in the back seat of the Uber.
2: With my live fish. Damn it.
3: I remember losing my retainer a lot as a kid. I wonder if that's the same thing if you have a prosthetic eye as a child. Maybe. You just leave it in random places.
2: I lost my glasses so many times in high school. My parents just said, you're going to squint.
1: Yeah.
2: We can't afford any more glasses.
1: Walk into things. That's your problem.
2: Yeah.
3: From BuzzFeed, people are having an absolute meltdown over Sesame Street's pride message.
1: Yeah.
2: Oh, I don't know about this. It's
1: getting lots of attention. Yeah, we'll have to play that for you.
3: And finally, this morning from the Babylon Bee, Trump shocked to learn genocidal jihadists often don't negotiate in good faith.
1: Yeah.
2: That's good.
1: That's a question for history. Is he caught unaware of this whole situation? Like, is he unaware that he's dealing with nihilists who want to die? And it's not like most real estate developers who don't want to die?
2: I would hope Marco is in his ear making that infinitely clear to him.
1: Yeah. Thank you, Heather. Good stuff. And we got a lot more on the way on a whole bunch of those topics. If you missed the segment, get the podcast, Armstrong and Getty On Demand. There's some interesting stuff to talk about today that's not the election.
0: Armstrong and Getty.
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1: Well, obviously God wanted 5 more months of me exposing all the failures of our mayor. So it's going to be a fun ride. I hope she's ready.
2: Are you ready?
1: I mean, I was born for this, clearly. I'm going to prove to everybody this is for real, and I'm ready to run the city.
3: Spencer Pratt, I was born for this.
4: I love the disco music dropping in the background.
3: Oh, it was the big what a celebration party at their campaign headquarters as he's right. trying to become the mayor of Los Angeles. I don't have a lot of stomach for the big political races today, personally. Part of it might be from watching our old friend David Drucker on MSNBC this morning. David Drucker, who used to write for the Washington Examiner, now works for the Dispatch. Every once in a while, he's on MSNBC. And we like David, super smart guy, but showbiz not his thing. He's like just the facts, ma'am, just the facts. And often takes the air out of the room. But anyway, they're building up the whole Steve Hilton, you know, is going to make the top two for governor in California, and Pratt and this and that, and what does it mean, and Trump and blah, blah, blah. And he said, you just look at the numbers. It's pretty simple. Both the Democrats are going to run away with it in the general. So, and I thought, you know what? You're probably right. So I'm not sure there's that much more to talk about.
4: Well, wow. Yeah.
3: It'd be really, really to overcome just the demographics of what things are. LA is 7 points more blue than the state, which is quite blue.
4: Wow. Although you made the point yesterday, perhaps you've forgotten your own wisdom, that often it takes a few cycles before the electorate says, you know, that guy wasn't so bad, and he was right about this, that, and the other. And they drift from hardcore D voter, no matter how bad it gets, to being willing to make another choice. So I think a great deal of absolutely terrific messaging is going to take place during the campaign. And whether Steve Hilton, for instance, triumphs or not, there's going to be a lot of truth telling. And I think that's a good thing.
3: Over the next 5 months, our elections are too long, people.
4: Well, the other thing that's worth mentioning, if you're talking about those big California races, is that the absolutely laughable, ridiculous, third-worldy California voting system that is the, I mean, old man Maduro wishes he'd come up with a system that ridiculous. It takes weeks to count the ballots to who won in a close race.
3: Yeah. I was following some of the, Nate Silver, the great pollster, saying it's an embarrassment to democracy worldwide that California, the home of, you know, the highest tech, everything in the world, is the worst in the world in terms of getting results from their elections anywhere in the world. How embarrassing
4: is that? Because the Democratic Party insists on blanketing the entire state with paper mail out ballots so that everybody can harvest up plenty of votes. Voted for by whom? I don't know. We'll check the signatures, allegedly, maybe a little bit. I don't know. It's corrupted, unwieldy, and embarrassing.
3: Let me do a quick tease before I tell you a story to keep you around. I just got a whole bunch of insider information on that new world screw worm virus thingy.
4: Oh.
3: That you want to know.
4: That's going to drive people away, not keep them around.
3: You need to know.
4: I got to pay off the ultra-processed food thing, too.
3: So I went to vote in person yesterday in California. I hadn't voted in person in years. Geez, long time, maybe 20 years. And I went to a random polling place. It happened to be the junior high not far from where I live. And walked in there in late afternoon. Wasn't very busy. Kind of followed a woman into the parking lot because I didn't know exactly where I was going. Young woman in a nice car. Looked to be about, I don't know, early 20s. She got in line in front of me. And I thought, well, this is going to be fast. Turned out not to be fast because they had one person checking people in. Said, do you have a ballot with you? And she said, no. And, okay, well, let me look up your name and address. So if you could give me your name, she did, and your address. She said, I don't know my address. And and this is a well-dressed, I don't know if she's in college, probably in college in the town I live in, probably like close to graduating or graduate student. Again, driving a nice car that clearly her parents got for her. I don't know my address. And the polling worker just looked at her kind of like, What do I say to someone who says I don't know my address?
4: Wow. You're supposed to teach your six-year-old that so they can tell the police if they get lost.
3: I know. And I thought to myself, I don't know if there's ever been a moment in my life since I was six, roughly, that I didn't know my address. But so the polling worker said, how about a previous address? What was your previous? Because you could have, if you just moved, possibly not remember your new address.
4: Maybe.
3: But you'd think you'd remember your previous address. She said, I don't know that either. So you don't know where you live now or where you lived before now. That
4: Let's
3: is like.
4: Start with your first name and build from there. Do you know that?
3: Do you know where you are? Do you know why you're here? And I just thought that was so funny. And then the poll worker says, it starts with an A. Because she's got it on the iPad in front of her. You know, hoping that the voter will get, you know, it'll spark something in her memory. And she says, oh, yeah, I know what street I live on, so that she can confirm it's actually the human being that she says she is. Because they will not ask for an ID. That is absolutely off the table, asking for an ID. Obviously, if you asked for a driver's license, you know what it would have on there? The freaking address.
4: And 80% of Americans say that would be perfectly fine. In fact, it should be required.
3: Including
4: Democrats.
3: But in California,
4: you don't dare. Right.
3: Including Democrats. So if you just got out your driver's license, I know you got one. I saw you drive in your mom and dad's car. It would have a picture of you, your name, and your address. But they refused to ask that. I heard somebody say yesterday that they tried to offer one time, and everybody was like, no, no, put that back in your pocket. Like, they were so horrified by the idea of anybody even having their ID out.
4: Wow, it's like a cult.
3: I know, it's so weird. So it starts with an A. And then the girl just kind of looked at her like, I got nothing. And then and then finally the poll worker just said the name of the street. So is that where you lived? She said it might be. And then so they just checked her in and she went and voted.
0: She should not be voting.
3: I don't think she was like, you know, lying or trying to pull off anything. I think she just is a person. And I thought, well, I'm sure she's dialed in on the issues. Of course, it's quite possible that she knows way more about some of these socialist issues than I do. She just doesn't know her own address.
4: Wow.
3: I thought that was pretty funny. Then there was a 90-year-old.
4: She should not be allowed to vote. Sorry.
3: There's a really, really nice 90-year-old poll worker in there that was slowing everything down. He was the person you gave your ballots to after you filled them out. So you went in there, you got your ballot, you got a big magic marker, you fill out your ballot in a private little booth. You bring it out and you hand it to this guy. This guy was a million years old and super nice, and he's volunteering his time, but just so slow. He'd grab one ballot, and it if you're old enough, it was like Tim Conway and Carol Burnett 60 years ago on television. Yeah. Just shuffle over really, really slow to where you put the ballot. And then he'd slide it in the hole, and he'd miss a couple of times, and he'd get it in there, and he'd turn around for the next one, and the line is getting longer and longer. No, would you like a I voted sticker? And people would say yes, and then he'd have to turn around again and shuffle over to where the stickers
4: answer.
3: Are. My God. So the line just kept stretching and stretching and stretching. I thought that was so hilarious. Anywho, that was the voting experience yesterday. I was just blown away by somebody who doesn't know their address or last address. Like I said, I'll give you a pass. Maybe you're a college kid. You just moved. You don't know the dorm address or something. But you don't have a previous address?
4: You know, you're either on mushrooms or you're a moron. Wow.
3: Okay. Do you want to know about this? Do we have an ad we have to do? Okay. Oh. Do not touch that dial, because you're about to learn about this this flesh-eating worm that's going to come into America soon.
4: Oh, no. Oh, no. Biden's open borders. So your personal information is valuable. 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
3: I'll be vague about where I got this information. It's from a regular texter who works in the federal government. I don't want to get them in trouble, but they had a briefing training just yesterday. That's how new this news is that Heather brought us about 15, 20 minutes ago on this new world screw worm that's 25 miles from the border. Is that what Heather said?
4: Yeah. Yeah.
3: Coming up from South America. It's a certain type of fly that lays eggs that turn into maggots. But unlike the maggots most of us are familiar with, it only...
4: Good old American maggots.
3: It doesn't grow on dead things like old meat or a dead animal. It only eats live flesh.

0: So
1: tough to pick a favorite there. Aren't you glad you stay tuned, folks?
0: Well, it's something to be aware of. Watch out for.
1: Watch out for it. Yes. How does that work exactly? Try not to let a fly penetrate my, you know.
0: Hey, honey, will you look at this? Does this look like maggots? Does this look like I got maggots eating me?
1: Oh, no. That's disgusting. Stop.
0: Well, I hope it doesn't start spreading around everyone.
1: That's right.
0: Be afraid. Be very afraid. So we got a mailbag on the way. Stay right here.
2: Armstrong and Getty.
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0: still matters or not. It's kind of having a minor resurgence around this Plattner guy up in Maine, but we'll see. Particularly around fidelity in your marriage. I thought we'd moved on after Clinton and Trump and a number of other people.
1: Yeah, but there's so much more to it than that. We can discuss that in a minute. Here's your freedom-loving quote of the day, continuing on the theme of optimism. A couple of quotes from some of my favorite works of fiction. First of all, Tolkien in The Return of the King. In this hour, I do not believe that any darkness will endure. That's straight out of the Bible, actually, more or less. And then William Goldman wrote this for The Princess Bride. We'll never survive. Nonsense. You're only saying that because no one ever has. Oh, what a wonderful movie. Rob Reiner. Too bad his son was a crazy drug addict. Oof. Mailbag. Drop us a note. 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Kids, don't do the hard drugs ever, ever, ever, ever, ever. Let's see. Brian from Santa Rosa writes, I finally got my mom, who died in 1999, off the voter registration rolls in Cal Unicornia. However, my brother has at least four ballots mailed to four different addresses, including mine. It's frustrating sometimes to have values because I know which way he votes, and it's the direct opposite of me. Same with two of my daughters who, blah, blah, blah. I've told them every vote counts. Vote every time you get a chance. One person, one vote. So much easier to be a Democrat. Especially in California.
0: So I got a ballot that I could drop off. If I had dropped that off yesterday, would they have caught that I voted in person and through the mail? It seems unlikely.
1: No idea. Let's see. David writes, David in Sacramento. Why the F do we even pay attention to polls? Which polls? All of them. What, you can't buy any election in California? Sorry, Tom Steyer. Now, please go away. Buy an island where you can perform all your silly environmental wishes. I have a wee bit of hope for our state. Not much, but a wee bit.
0: Tom Steyer, the billionaire, looks like it's not going to make the top two, spent $200 billion of his own money to try to become governor of California. That's a lot.
1: Billion?
0: Or million, million? Sorry, $200 million. Yeah. Yeah. $200 million. Of your own money to be governor. I mean, if you were trying to be president, that would be a crazy amount of money.
1: Boy, you're right. Yeah. I can't remember where I was reading. He is so far left of, like, Gavin Newsom. Gavin Newsom is Ronald Reagan compared to Tom Steyer.
0: Yeah.
1: I mean, that would be, you would see people leaving California by the millions if Steyer got into office. He is a strange character.
0: I wonder what kind of personal rejection that feels like if you spend $200 million. In one state race, and you can't make the top three.
1: Well, I hope it's good and humiliating. Let's see. Nick the Plumber writes, guys, two things. The IRGC, we're switching to Iran now, is stalling, knowing that Dems will help them after the midterms. I wouldn't be surprised if Democratic leaders have been in contact with Iran's leadership regarding this subject. I don't know about that, but there is historical precedent for that. See Nixon and North Vietnam. Iran already has a nuke. They have all the parts. They have ICBMs. The current 60% breakout uranium can be finished in 2 weeks, if not fully enriched already. It's like saying, I don't have a gun, but I have all the pieces and ammo. You can assemble the gun in 5 minutes. I think it's a boy who called wolf scenario because of Iraq and Afghanistan, but the threat is real. And then he says, by the way, Jack is the stupidest genius that I've ever heard. I love him, but he is annoying. 25-year listener, Nick the Plumber. Thanks for listening, Nick.
0: I am annoying.
1: The great music radio, personality, Don Geronimo, often referred to himself as the world's stupidest millionaire.
0: Right.
1: Oh, moving along. This is at least semi-interesting on the story about the young man who had a Bluetooth device labeled bomb on the airplane. And the pilots, we played this audio yesterday, said, okay, somebody thinks they're going to be funny, but now we've got to go back to New York or Newark, whatever it is. They were trying to fly to Spain. Got this from David. The Hello T-Tech speaker, branded as the bomb speaker, is apparently named bomb by factory settings. Mm. Their website crashed shortly after the incident, with everyone researching it. Somebody at the company is probably now in the unemployment line. It appears the kid is not directly at fault from packing a suitcase in a way that turned the speaker on, appeared to be in check luggage, so he could not turn it off. Wow. Interesting.
0: And as I always like to point out, when they grab your toothpaste and hold it in front of you and then drop it in the trash, you didn't actually stop a terrorist attack, okay? You followed some rules that might be helpful to stop terrorist attacks, but in most cases are not. They're just inconvenient for everyone. You didn't stop a terrorist attack. You just followed to the letter the rules, with all of you knowing there wasn't actually a bomb involved here.
1: There's got to be a, you know, that's the Jones principle or the iron law of something or other. That the purpose is lost in
0: And it's driven me crazy since I was 5 years old.
1: Yeah, yeah. Let's see. I thought this was interesting from The Stick. I just read about Scott Pelley's hissy fit at CBS and then cuts coming to NBC. I expect ABC to produce drag queen dramas soon. Cable companies continue to grasp at diminishing returns by relentlessly pricing more people out of the market, to say nothing of the crap programming anyone can afford. You're witnessing history, folks. 1944 with World War II still in fury. This is World War 11, if you're lying, Ilhan Omar, by the way, he writes. There were only 44,000 households with TVs. In 1949, when our family got our first, I was 4 years old, but there were already 40 million. Programming grew, desirability grew, families grew, the sets became attractive, the shows dazzled, our entire family life grew up around the entertainment, news, and abundance of selections. Those days are flat over.
0: Yeah.
1: And in short, we're just moving on to a different age. Of communication, clearly.
0: But not better, I don't think, which is a problem.
1: Better in some ways, worse in others. You know, how it nets out is, in the eye of the beholder, I guess.
0: Awful. That's how it's going to net out. So how it's netting out so far.
1: JT in Livermore actually makes a great point about the Democrat you quoted on Mark Halperin's show, admitting that he had deceived himself about Biden's mental deficiency.
0: Yeah.
1: We really don't have time to get into that, but boy, we've got some interesting stuff on why Jill Biden's book tour actually matters and similar topic.
0: I would like to talk about that ability to deceive yourself because you want a certain outcome is something we should all be very aware of in our lives. Or how susceptible we are to it. We got a lot on the way. If you missed a segment, get the podcast, Armstrong and Getty On Demand.
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7: A Republican leads the primary for governor in the blue state of California. I'm Dave Anthony, Fox News.
8: We will win because the argument for change is irresistible.
7: Steve Hilton, backed by President Trump, has the most votes so far in the race for California governor. Democrat Javier Becerra, currently second. The top two face off in the November election. The same thing will happen in Los Angeles. Mayor Karen Bass finished first in that primary.
9: We're not going to let somebody turn back our clock.
7: She may face Republican Spencer Pratt in November. He's second in the voting so far and has been critical of Bass's handling of the wildfire disaster that burned down his home and thousands more.
10: My city failed myself, my neighbors, my family.
7: In Iowa, Republican Congresswoman Ashley Hinson won a Senate primary. Josh Hurick won on the Democratic side. He's hoping to flip a red seat blue. The winner replaces retiring GOP Iowa Senator Joni Ernst. In New Jersey,
11: Dr. Adam Hamowy, a plastic surgeon and U.S. Army veteran, won the Democratic primary in the Garden State's 12th district last night. But you know he's got a controversial past. He admitted that in the 1990s, he associated with the infamous blind sheikh, Omar Abdelrahman, who was convicted of terrorism and seditious conspiracy in 1996.
7: Fox's Eric Schon.
11: Mohammed's campaign says he did not have any meaningful relationship with Rahman, and that he saw him in religious settings, and that he condemns the sheikh's violent rhetoric. He is, by the way, favored to win the heavily Democratic district in November.
7: The U.S. and Iran have gone on the attack again as talks to end the conflict continue. President Trump tells the New York Post's Pod Force One podcast.
12: They've already agreed they're not going to have a nuclear weapon.
13: Have that?
12: Oh, yeah. They've agreed to that. I mean, now they can change their mind, but that was one of the things they had to agree. They've agreed to that. That was the big thing.
7: The president also says he'd like to meet with Iran's supreme leader. As for the attacks, the U.S. disabled an oil tanker trying to get to Iran and hit Iranian targets on an island. Iran fired missiles and drones at Bahrain. They were shot down. In Kuwait, one person was killed. America's listening to Fox News.
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4: This comes as it is really unclear where diplomatic efforts to end this war now stand. Secretary of State Marco Rubio told lawmakers yesterday that a deal, quote, could happen today, it could happen tomorrow, it could happen next week. But he cautioned there's no guarantee that it would be acceptable to the Senate or the American people. And the president was asked in an interview about the weeks of whiplash and why he seems to be changing his stance on Iran so often. Trump saying, quote, it's just the way I am.
5: That's a funny thing to say.
6: Donald J. was on the Miranda Devine podcast. We're going to play a couple of clips of that coming up in a couple of minutes, including or a minute or so, including being asked about his alleged obscenity-laced call with Bibi Netanyahu, when she said, you're crazy, you'd be in jail if it wasn't for me, blah, blah, blah. Is there a rift between the two sides?
5: And again, pointing out that each president, like, four or five presidents have had that relationship with Bibi Netanyahu and had that sort of conversation with him. So it's not unique.
6: Yeah, at times, sure. The U.S. and Iran exchanged heavy fire overnight after the U.S. struck an empty oil tanker that it said was attempting to breach the blockade. That set off a string of attacks by both sides, with Iran firing ballistic missiles at U.S. bases and later launching drones that struck Kuwait's airport, leaving one person dead and temporarily suspending air traffic. But despite the heavy fire, U.S. Central Command said Tuesday night that the tenuous ceasefire was still ongoing.
5: Man, the fact that these other countries have held back is really something. Iraq has been hit, so 7, 8, 9 different countries have been hit by Iranian rockets and missiles and have mostly held back.
6: Yeah, mostly, although we are finding out the UAE's been much more active than was previously understood. So that's what had happened most recently. Let's get to Miranda Devine and Trump and see what they had to say.
7: Now, Axios reported that you had a phone call with Bibi Netanyahu, the Prime Minister of Israel, in which you were angry with him. You said, are you effing crazy? What are you effing doing? I helped you stay out of jail. Is that true? Did you speak to him in those terms?
8: I did. I wouldn't say angry. I was a little bit perturbed at his constantly fighting with Lebanon. You know, at some point I said, Bibi, we got to stop this. We got to stop it. But I have a very good relationship. We've done well together. He always says, we could never have done it, but everybody knows that we could have never done it without the United States. But I've worked very well together. I like Bibi a lot.
6: Yeah, I'm a little troubled by that whole, you're constantly fighting with Lebanon. Well, he's fighting with Hezbollah.
5: Yeah.
6: Which is an armed political party that Lebanon would pay whatever it took to get rid of if they possibly could. It's a long and complex story, but, yeah, that was a little troubling. I don't know if he truly misunderstood it or if he was just kind of shorthanding it. Next clip.
7: And are your tactics where you say something and then change it and then do a peace deal and then break the ceasefire or whatever, is that all about trying to keep the Iranians off balance? Are you sort of messaging to them?
8: No.
7: Because people at home, sometimes I hear that they feel anxious and confused.
8: That's good. It's good. It's good. They're confused and the Iranians are confused.
7: Right.
5: I don't think the people at home are paying attention is what I think. Now, I'm looking up at TV, NBC News leading the hour with it, but I don't think the average person is thinking much more than, oh, it's still going on. Gas is still expensive. The end. Unfortunately. Yeah,
6: scanning my memory banks to think about when anybody's brought it up to me in real life recently. I can't come up with anything.
5: Well, and it still ends up being evening newscasts, often like the fourth story after weather and a video of a guy getting knocked down by a deer, and, you know, whatever else they have.
6: I do enjoy a good deer knocking down. And so let's move on to other fare, since perhaps this is not fare that people care about anyway.
5: I did want to mention this. I watched a little Marco Rubio testifying before Congress yesterday, and they lean a lot on that whole, we've destroyed the Iranian Navy. You're overlooking that. Their Navy is at the bottom of the sea. Iran right. no longer has a navy. And I didn't even think of it until some other pundit I like pointed it out. Who ever talked about the Iranian navy or was worried about the Iranian navy? How big a role in world politics was the Iranian navy? It's a little bit of a head fake to me to keep bragging about. We've sunk their navy.
6: All right. They've got those fast boats, those harassing boats, but yeah,
5: you're
6: right.
5: You didn't launch this saying we've got to do something about the Iranian navy and nobody's willing to do it.
6: Yeah, right. What you're about to hear is restraint. There's a lot of talk that Marco clearly now has the edge for 2028.
5: I hope so.
6: That Trump and company have had to rein J.D. Vance in, easy with the social media. Stop doing that. They're getting a little annoyed with him. That's all I'm going to say. I'm going to move on. I find this so interesting. Ultra-processed food is the new sitting, which was the new smoking, apparently. Or sitting around and eating ultra-processed food is certainly the new, like, smoking two cigarettes at once of health. There is a new study.
5: So if I'm sitting and smoking.
6: Yes.
5: While eating a bag of Doritos.
6: Oh, you're as good as dead.
5: Practically committing suicide.
6: Right. Yeah. Just throw yourself off a cliff and save the rest of us the trouble. I approach these studies with caution. Because in some questions of health, it's difficult to tease out one variable. As if you paid attention in a high school science class, you know that's the scientific method. You can't introduce three variables and then guess at which one did what. And if you are a Coke snorting, motorcycle racer who eats ultra processed foods, and those people tend to die sooner, you can't tell me, yep, it's the ultra processed foods. If you know what I mean. So I'll just get to the study. Eating a diet high in ultra-processed foods is associated with a serious increased risk of dementia, according to new research, adding to the growing list of health problems linked to such packaged foods as packaged cookies, hot dogs, and chips.
5: Hot dogs.
6: And they also mentioned bacon.
5: I love hot dogs. Bacon?
6: Yes.
5: Bacon? Oh, yes. Man.
6: You can say bacon as many times as you like. It's on the list, buddy.
5: I don't put bacon in the same category normally in my mind as like a bag of Doritos, ultra-processed food.
6: The study involved more than 5,300 U.S. adults age 50 and older, followed them for almost 9 years on average. The researchers from the Harvard TV Chan School of Public Health and other institutions aimed to home in on the impact of ultra-processed foods by accounting for a range of other factors that affect health, including education, income, smoking, physical activity, and alcohol use, et cetera, blah, blah, blah. These results add to a body of scientific evidence linking diets high in ultra-processed foods to health problems, including obesity, cardiovascular disease, type 2 diabetes, and more.
5: How about the bacon like that they have at the butcher counter? You know, it's not in the plastic packaging. Is that different or is that the same thing?
6: You know, they don't really drill down into bacon. I know it's like smoked and cured and salted and whatever else. I've got to admit, I think of that very differently, as you're saying, than say a bag of chips,
5: Oreos,
6: or some horrendous pizza puff thingy that you heat. Yeah, but it's on the list.
5: It doesn't matter. I'm not going to eat any. I'm not going to eat one stick less of bacon the rest of my life because of this. So why even discuss it?
6: But you'll forget you made that vow, so you might stop eating bacon. So who knows? Who knows?
5: Because of my dementia from eating processed food.
6: Exactly. Yeah, it's kind of self-correcting in a bizarre and tragic way. They think one likely explanation for the link between ultra-processed foods and dementia is that diets high in them are associated with obesity, type 2 diabetes, and cardiovascular disease, and those illnesses raise the risk of dementia. So it's one step away.
5: Yeah, you're right. Yeah,
6: but
5: does,
6: you know, you could argue that, I mean, because look, don't we all have our principles in general, but we have cheats.
5: Sure.
6: And your cheat is bacon. Fine. You're not going to guzzle down pizza puffs, but by God, when you have an egg, you're going to have a little bacon. Mm. I can respect that. Michael, I was deep in thought. What did he say? Go
5: rough
6: ahead.
5: Greens. We're talking about what you eat. How about what your dog eats? Put a little rough greens on top of their food. It's made in the United States. It's America's number one dog supplement. 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
6: Yeah, again, as Jack said, it's America's number one dog supplement. 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
5: We've got a number of things we need to get to today, including a couple of stories around AI. They're dang interesting in the last 24 hours. But Scott Pelley getting fired from 60 Minutes, just a pompous asshat. So anything bad happening in his life makes me somewhat happier because I'm that sort of person.
6: Wow.
5: So
6: wow. Okay.
5: I'll say it out loud.
6: Tom Petty right here I'm working with. Please. This is terrible.
5: What's that reference?
6: Petty. You're petty.
5: Oh, that's terrible. Oh, yeah. You're petty.
6: Yes.
5: You're so petty, you're Tom Petty. Okay. I
6: get it. You're the pettiest petty that's petty since Tom Petty.
9: See, it's the same word.
6: Terrible. Yeah. Same word, right?
5: I'm fired. Yes, fired, Scott.
6: Get Pelley. Out! I'm begging you. Go! Nobody likes you.
5: You want me to go? More on that and other stuff on the way. Stay here.
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1: Disappointing to find out that Scott Pelley of 60 Minutes has been fired. I'm wrong. It wasn't disappointing. I was very happy about it because I found him insufferable. It's funny that the last interview that aired with Scott Pelley on 60 Minutes was the one he did with Ben Sass. Remember? Mm. And I liked that topic and a lot of stuff Ben Sass said, but it came in the next morning on Monday and said, that was the most pompous Scott Pelley there's ever been. I mean, that was him taking it to like an SNL skit level of leaned back in his chair and that look on his face of smugness and wisdom and the glasses in his teeth. I mean, he is just such an act in his slow voice. But that matters to you, doesn't it, Mr. Sass? Just, oh, God, nobody's ever been more pleased with themselves than Scott Pelley. And apparently he thought he could big time the new boss at 60 Minutes when they had that big meeting the other day and lecture him when he walked in the room. And the boss said, all right, you're not going to embarrass me in front of these people. It ain't going to work. Enjoy the bagels, got up and left, and then fired him 24 hours later.
2: Yeah, as the new executive producer was introducing himself and launching into, look, I have so much respect for the show and all of you. This is going to be collaborative. I want your voices. Scott Pelley said, I must interrupt. You're a punk who's never done anything, and your boss has no qualifications either, and she's trying to murder the show, and I hate all of you. Well, in spite of that, Nick Bilton, reached out to Pelley and said, look, we got to get together and talk. And Pelley essentially said to him, I have nothing to say to you. And so they S-canned him. they poop-canned him immediately.
1: And what was the line he had in the meeting to the guy? I'm curious as to why you would come somewhere nobody wants you.
2: Yes.
1: F you, yeah. I would think, is the new boss. Pelley was making $5 million a year just for the 60 Minutes program. Back when he used to be the anchor, he was $10 to $15 million a year, it was rumored. So he's made a lot of money in his life. So it could be just in his defense, I guess, and I find him an annoying human being, even though I'm a big 60 Minutes fan. It could have been I'm not changing the way I do things. And if you think I am, you're wrong. And I got plenty of money. And he probably thinks other networks are just looking to grab him as quick as they can because he thinks the Scott Pelley brand is ratings gold. I think he's about to find out different on that.
2: Right, right. In his subsequent note to Pelley, Bilton called Pelley's behavior at Monday's meeting a performative display of hostility, which I think is a good line. And I think it was Sharon Alfonsi, who also got canned, said something absolutely hilarious, although it really does demonstrate. And, you know, I try to take not an attack posture all the time, because I've come to realize that bubbled people don't know that they're bubbled and they have a completely different reality and you can't attack them out of it. You've got to help them understand how bubbled they are. But Sharon Alfonsi said something about how Barry Weiss is now interjecting political point of view into their reporting.
1: Oh, wow.
2: And I thought, good Lord.
1: Wow.
2: You are in the middle of the forest and can't see the trees or something.
1: It has been in my lifetime, diminishing because all the media, entire media landscape has been changing rapidly, as we all know. But it has been in my lifetime, probably the most important news outlet in the world. I mean, it has broken so many stories or been the conversation piece of so many big stories the next Monday morning for all of our politics, like my whole adult life. Mm-hmm. And you know, they went out of their way to try to ruin it, unfortunately. I still thought it was really good. Often Mark Halpern writing, and Mark Halpern has really been in the news business because his dad was big in government and he's been in the news business his whole life. He wrote, it's impossible to overstate the arrogance of those who have worked for 60 Minutes over the years, even as the program's bias and reduced quality have been on vivid display. Mm. He also said there are a lot more beats to play out on this story, including how the rest of the program staff decides to play things. Yeah, everybody, I suppose, could revolt.
2: Right, right, sure. Final note on this, Nick Bilton's dismissal letter to Scott Pelley was remarkably gentlemanly and emphasized again that he says, I've devoted my career to, while I'm new to 60 Minutes, I've devoted my career to investigative journalism and storytelling. I started this job excited to collaborate and benefit from the wisdom and experience of the 60 Minutes veterans, with you among them. For that reason, one of the first things I did in my new role was to call you and invite you to dinner. He got the middle finger every single time they hold the meeting. Yesterday, you hijacked my first meeting with staff to disparage me, my qualifications, and my intentions with remarkable incivility and contempt. I welcome a diversity view points and respectful debate among the team, but this was nothing of the sort. Yesterday's performative display of hostility enacted in front of the staff instead of in a civil private conversation demonstrated that you have no interest in contributing to the future success of the show, etc., etc. And then he says, I therefore write on behalf of CBS News, Inc. to inform you that your employment with CBS is terminated for cause, effective immediately. Enclosed is your formal termination letter.
1: Why wouldn't Scott Pelley, as the biggest deal at the biggest news program left in television news, why wouldn't he let it play out? Like, get to a point of tension on some story where he thinks, no, I think this should be left in, and Barry Weiss or whoever's, you know, under her says, I think it should be taken out. And then maybe make a stand over that mm-hmm. you could support perhaps publicly. Say, they didn't want me to tell you this. Why wouldn't you do that as opposed to do the whole big time him at the meeting thing?
2: Well, he says that,
1: you're a dick.
2: the changes are entirely to curry favor with the Trump administration, and they're throwing 60 Minutes away. New management has instructed me to inject falsehoods and bias into a politically sensitive story.
1: Give us some example of that, Scott Pelley.
2: Well, he considers any perspective to the right of Bernie Sanders to be injecting politics.
1: Still,
2: he's bubbled.
1: I still think it'd be to his benefit to give specifics.
0: Armstrong and Getty.
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1: The New York Knicks are going to the NBA Finals for the first time in 27 years. And I think I can speak for the whole city when I say it's so gratifying to finally see something go well for Timothy Chalamet.
2: Yeah, speaking of which, they say this is going to be the most expensive ticket in New York history. Now, of course, there's always adjusting for inflation, but it might be just true flat out. If there's a game six, which would be at home in New York, they expect those seats, the Tim Chalamet seats, to be seven figures.
3: Wait a minute. One, two, three.
2: A million.
3: No.
2: $1 million at least for a seat.
3: What?
2: Even if you're Tim Chalamet, Jon Stewart, Chris Rock rich, do you drop $1 million for a game six Knicks seat?
3: I don't care if I'm Elon Musk rich.
2: Well, and I've said this many times over the years. I would love to know how that whole thing works. I don't know if that's the way that works anyway, or if the Knicks organization or the network, or there's all kinds of people that benefit from those celebrities being there rather than anonymous businessmen who might be as rich as Timothy Chalamet, but you've never heard of them. You don't want those guys in the front row.
3: No, some guy in shipping. Yeah,
2: that doesn't make you more money or make it more exciting. Anyway, I was watching some New York media this morning, I was watching this morning because it's all practically all New York, and them talking about how it's the most sports excitement in that city in many decades, partially because you got Yankees, Mets, you got Giants, Jets. There's only one really NBA basketball team that anybody pays attention to, and that the city's just on fire for this whole thing. So. It's going to be highly annoying, and I just can't wait for Wemby to go in there and drag them around the court in Madison Square Garden. That's what I'm hoping happens.
3: Wow, very vengeful again. Petty again, Michael. You notice that? A theme is emerging.
4: Yep.
3: Other people's pain is Jack's joy. Schadenfreude.
2: New York media's pain? Yes, absolutely my joy. $1 million for a seat. We'll see.
3: I'm an NHL guy. I've been watching the Stanley Cup Cup playoffs, including the finals, in which my beloved Carolina Hurricanes, I've been like the biggest fan in the world for maybe a year, lost to the Las Vegas Golden Knights. Vegas? What? Hockey? Golden Knights? Their logo's an embarrassment? It's terrible.
2: I didn't know either one of those teams existed. I've heard of the...
3: informed that the Hurricane... Oh, go ahead.
2: I've heard of the Canadian teams. I haven't heard of all these American teams.
3: Have you heard of the Chicago Blackhawks?
2: I have heard of them, for some time.
3: Yes. Speaking of which, I heard on the telecast last night that the Carolina Hurricanes, the last won the Stanley Cup in 2006. And I'm like, wait a minute. There's been a Carolina hockey team for 20 years.
2: I couldn't have told you that. And they won the Stanley Cup. Wow.
3: It's insane getting old. Anyway, yeah.
2: So late in the show, we had the breaking news that Donald Trump signed an executive order around AI. AI. I can't do it.
3: Why do you even try?
2: I don't know why I try. It's a test of my brain, and I fail every single time. Anyway, executive order about artificial intelligence.
3: You got to take that test where you got banana, elephant,
2: train,
3: school bus, train. Right. I passed it. Highest score they'd ever seen.
2: Except I'm not sure I would pass it. And it's a much watered-down version of something they had proposed like 6-8 weeks ago. But it's still the federal government saying, yeah, you do some big advancement in your whole AI thing. You got to run it by us first, and we take a look at it and see if we think it's okay. Which is, one, very, very vague, and two, who's going to decide? Who in the federal government is going to look at what Sam Altman, Elon Musk, Emoti, or any of those people came up with and say, I like it. Good job. Or no, I don't like it.
3: I'd tweak this over here and then it'll be
2: exactly.
3: All right.
2: Exactly. I mean, it's almost hilarious.
3: And it's statutorily, it's just, what are you even, what is this? What are you doing? So you got to run new AI systems past the White House? That's not a thing, as the kids say.
2: Well, right. And as I said yesterday, there's like, 8 people in the world that understand how this stuff works, and they ain't in the federal government.
3: And they only kind of understand it.
2: Yeah, and they're kind of guessing, not kind of, very much guessing themselves. So who knows where that leads. I thought Neil Ferguson's piece out today, AI is the most dangerous arms race in history, is pretty interesting. The unfolding history of artificial intelligence has now arrived at what may be its most dangerous moment, writes Mr. Ferguson, the historian.
3: Charming Scottish accent.
2: We may be hurtling toward the most dangerous arms race in history, and we're doing so when the leadership of the competitors in this race is, to say the least, of mixed quality. The chief executives of the most important companies include at least one with a record of duplicity. Is he talking about Altman? Probably.
3: Scam Altman.
2: And at least two egomaniacs. That would be at least two. I think there's more than that. But so that's probably Elon and...
3: Dario Modi?
2: Probably. I don't know if you could be one of the giants of AI without being an egomaniac. So
3: the Google guy? PHI? I don't know.
2: Or Zuckerberg? Like I said, I'm not sure you could be one of these people without being an egomaniac, so I don't see that as much of a slam. Meanwhile, the president of the United States is a former real estate developer and really reality TV star, roughly half of whose public utterances are mere bluffs, and the leader of the People's Republic of China is a Marxist-Leninist who aspires to eclipse Mao as a dictator. That is all true. And usually I don't like the shots at Trump for being a reality TV star or whatever. But he's no expert in AI, and practically nobody is, as I've already said. So it's an interesting moment.
3: Yeah, the most dangerous arms race in human history, as we were chatting about last hour. It's partly because it's such a squishy, ever-changing thing to get your arms around. People could comprehend a terrible new bomb that would cause more destruction than any previous bomb has. You can contemplate that. But we don't even know what it's going to be, what it will control, as you pointed out, how many people it will put out of work, what sort of political unrest that will cause, what sort of economic shocks around the globe. Nobody even knows what it is.
2: Right, and there's no agreement among the smartest people. I watch all the YouTube videos and listen to the podcasts and read the stuff written by the smartest people about this stuff in the world, and they are not in agreement at all as to when this is happening or how big a deal it is. But I can lay out what, like, worst case scenario is that AI begins to learn on its own and decides to take over the world or a country. Now, if you believe that the Communist Chinese Party can take over a country, which it has, and run a surveillance state to keep people in line, it's not a leap to think that an AI could do that.
3: Right.
2: Why could the Chinese Communist Party, run by, you know, a fairly small number of people, not as smart as AI, why could they take over a whole country and run it and keep people in line and keep power, but AI couldn't? There's no reason to think that.
3: Or certainly the one obvious inevitable is that people will use AI to accomplish the same thing, and both are horrifying outcomes.
2: Yeah.
3: Interestingly enough, New York Times had a story the other day about how China is now using AI to predict who might be a threat to the Communist Party in the future. They can now recognize the kernels of unrevolutionary thought.
2: Wow.
3: Among young people or young professionals and think, all right, put him on the list.
2: Which
3: he said it made a wise ass comment about whatever.
2: Yeah, which may be accurate or might not be accurate at all, but it doesn't matter to them. They're still going to drag you out of your home and put you in a prison.
3: No, there's no cost to dragging you out of your home and killing you or putting you in a prison, because they've got complete control.
2: Some of the experts, and again, they're all guessing. Every single one of them, from Elon down, is absolutely guessing on this stuff. But some of the guessing by the experts is that China is way more afraid of this than we are. That if you're a totalitarian state, you're more, feel more threatened by AI somehow taking your place than an open democracy.
3: Well, my final thought on this, then I'll give you the last word. Is that what Bill O'Reilly used to say?
2: Yep.
3: I'll give you the last word.
2: Right before body language segment.
3: My last word is a reminder that I read you a bit of a note from alert listener Paolo yesterday, who said, look, all this stuff is true, but there's no opting out.
2: Correct.
3: Trying to restrict the growth of human knowledge and technology through history is, it's laughable.
2: I hope this doesn't happen. And depending on who you ask, it's like a 20% chance of it happening or a 75% chance of it happening, which either one of those is way too high. That in the next couple of years, the world wakes up one day and realizes AI is doing its own thing now. And we're just going to have to sit back and watch because we have no ability to stop it or control it in any way. It is hijacked its own servers. It's come up with a way to get its own electrical power as much as it needs. Mm-hmm. It's just doing everything on its own, and the world is just going to watch and see what it decides to do. That is absolutely on the table as a possibility, like within a couple of years.
3: This doesn't count as me violating my last word thing, because that was really intriguing. That's opened up a new area of discussion. Will there be towns, counties, states, countries that say that finally do what I've been begging them to do? They'll unplug the internet. They will go retro, techno retro, to the point that nothing's connected to the internet. There's no AI. They will become like the semi, whatever, you know, pre-AI, however you want to describe it.
2: So the only way to
3: out of self-defense.
2: Right. And so the only way to take that over would be to actually storm the beaches with robots on boats or bomb them or something.
3: And if, and this is the

0: No, that's not compatible with our brilliant AI world plan. Can't have dissenters like that. Sorry, we got to snuff all you. Who knows?
1: Do you think there's any chance of
0: not at all.
1: Do you think there's any chance of coming up with some sort of arms agreement like we did with the Soviet Union, which a lot of people didn't think that'd be possible, where we both recognized, look, we don't either one of us really want to blow up the world. So how about we come up with some agreement like, you know, Reagan and Gorbachev did, limiting the number or, you know, allowing some communication back and forth, about something like that, where we and China both said, look, you're more afraid of it than we are, and we're afraid of it. So let's agree AI is only allowed to work on medical stuff or this or that. There's not going to be any, just let it go out there, artificial general intelligence. Is there any chance of coming up with guidelines like that?
0: Yes, there absolutely is, but it's a little more complicated because of the difficulty of verifying compliance. We're talking about people tip-tapping away on a keyboard somewhere that might say, all right, unleash the beast. And then it might be unleashed in ways that people don't even recognize for days, weeks, years. I don't know.
1: Plus, I limited it to the United States and China, like the United States and the Soviet Union, which you could do it with nuclear weapons because some super smart guy living in rural Alabama was not going to build a nuclear arsenal. But some super smart guy living in Alabama could use AI just as much as the Chinese could. So,
0: right.
1: That
0: right.
1: is the difference. Okay. I'm back to, we're doomed.
0: Next segment, a follow up, believe it or not, on the Scott Pelley firing thing. I'm going to rope Thomas Sowell in and Ben Sasse, also Alabama redistricting, all in one delicious stew of entormation.
1: I promise to stop talking about it after one more 30-second comment.
0: Go ahead.
1: It's so possible that in our lifetimes, we're all having the conversation of, why did we let this happen around AI? I mean, it's just so upended the world that just like everybody on the planet is saying, how in the hell did human beings allow this to happen?
0: And then the Joe Gettys of the conversation would say, well, there was no stopping it.
1: Yeah.
0: How are we going to stop it?
1: And then
0: we could have passed regulations. But what about China? And then I'll go back to skinning the squirrel that I successfully speared to eat for my dinner because all of the world's financial institutions, all the digital ones, have been emptied of their cash.
1: Just waiting for an AI robot to come, anesthetize you, and harvest your organs.
0: Trying to catch a cockroach to get a few calories.
1: Oh, my God.
2: What the f*** type of AI shit is?
1: That's the question. That's what the world will be saying. It's like when Whoville yelled up to the sky, the whole world will be saying,
2: what the f*** type of AI shit is?
0: It is.
1: All right, more on the way. Stay here.
3: Armstrong and Getty.
1: In the United States, there's a break-in every 26 seconds. 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
0: The problem is most security systems only alert you after a break-in has already started, but that's too late.
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1: Tell me to put my phone down and stop doom scrolling. You're doom scrolling right now, aren't you? And what were you supposed to be doing anyway? 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Something productive, and you were going to do it. Get right to it, but instead you said, just let me look on my phone. At 1 minute, turn to 2 minutes, 2 minutes.

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1: Latest worldwide numbers out just came out. I heard them talking about it on NPR, so I looked it up today. Gen Z millennials lead the pack and staring at their phone. This is mindlessly scrolling. They're not counting the amount of time you like are doing something like specific. Mindlessly scrolling 4.5 to 5 hours a day for Gen Z and millennials.
2: Just mining for that dopamine hit.
1: For just average people, if you add up the hours per day and then hours per week, you come up with 30 full days per year. 30 full 24-hour days, an entire month of your waking and sleeping time just looking at your phone, just scrolling for something interesting because you're so bored with your own thoughts, I guess, or looking at the sky or your kids or whatever.
2: Or you're
1: else.
2: So addicted to the next thing might be great, the next thing might be great. Dopamine hit. It's all about that.
1: Yeah.
2: It's all about that. We're all crack monkeys in a lab. So follow up on the Scott Pelley discussion, which if you missed it, God bless you. You've missed it forever. Nope. You can subscribe to our podcast, Armstrong and Getty On Demand, and get it. Scott Pelley and Sharon Alfonsi's griping about how they're now injecting politics into 60 Minutes is a great example, one of several of one of my favorite Thomas Sowellisms, which he pointed out, when people get used to preferential treatment, equal treatment seems like discrimination.
1: Mm.
2: And they're so bubbled, injecting a little centrism or a little, you know, the other side of the aisle actually has a counterargument. Maybe we ought to include that. Seems like injecting politics.
1: Yeah, that's a truism, that thing right there. I don't know if that's what's happening here, though. I think they think they're hitting it down the middle. I think they actually think that.
2: Well, no, that's it. Precisely what Thomas Sowell meant. When you get used to one side or preferential treatment, correcting it seems like an outrage. Because you're used to that.
1: It's like putting,
2: I had other examples, but no time.
1: It's like putting the porno books in the library. And then when we try to get them out, book banning.
2: Yeah, yeah. Alabama's redistricting now. They used to be perverting the Voting Rights Act to make sure there's two black districts. We got to have two black districts. Then the Supreme Court said, no, we don't. That's not the law of the land. But it seems like discrimination now.
1: We're only halfway done. If you miss a segment, you get the podcast. Armstrong and Getty On Demand.
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7: The Iran conflict under scrutiny again in Congress. I'm Dave Anthony, Fox News.
8: It's not just that we say they can't have a nuclear weapon. Everyone says they can't have a nuclear weapon. The Chinese say they can't have a nuclear weapon.
7: Secretary of State Marco Rubio just told a House hearing Operation Epic Fury's bombing of Iran got them to the negotiating table.
8: But hopefully we'll lead to the point where Iran will give up its enrichment ambitions, will turn over the highly enriched uranium, will stop sponsoring terrorism around the world.
7: But as the talks continue, a flare-up of fighting. The U.S. stopped an oil tanker going to Iran and bombed Iranian targets. Iran retaliated, firing missiles and drones at Bahrain, and some hit Kuwait.
9: At least one person was killed and 63 others were injured. Damage from that barrage of drones and missiles forced officials to close down one of the airport's terminals, but have since reopened it.
7: Fox's Jeff Paul in Dubai. And back to the hearing. Before Rubio spoke, Democratic Congressman Gregory Meeks was critical.
10: The Iranian regime still has its missiles, its drones, its proxies, and its nuclear material.
7: And with the Strait of Hormuz still mostly closed,
10: those who have defended and enabled this war share direct responsibility for the economic pain American families are bearing as a result.
7: Now, oil prices are up slightly today, but gas is down three more pennies. It's now 30 cents below the Iran conflict price spike last month. Energy Secretary Chris Wright tells Fox.
0: Prices will come back down. In the long run, they'll be even lower.
7: They keep counting the ballots in California.
11: There are powerful forces aligned to darken our light.
7: That's Democrat Javier Becerra, who's currently second in the voting in the primary for governor. Republican Steve Hilton's in the lead and may face Becerra head-to-head in November. Hilton tells Fox 11 in L.A.
12: It's his party and it's him. It's the Democrat political machine that's been running California and that's given us the highest cost of living in the country, the highest unemployment rate in the country.
7: There were primaries in six states. 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
4: Police receiving a call about a man making a bomb threat inside a Chase Bank.
5: The subject possibly has a makeshift detonator and wires coming from under his shirt.
4: Nearby City Hall and police headquarters place on lockdown as police negotiated with the suspect.
5: The subject's got people on their knees.
4: Authorities say the suspect held people captive inside one of the rooms in the bank, releasing two separately. An unknown number remained inside.
6: Okay, that's been going on the entire time we've been doing our radio show today, and just a horrifying scenario that we've all seen play out in TV shows and movies, and often wondered ourselves what that would be like to be in a bank with a person with a gun or a bomb or whatever. And
7: horrifying.
6: Are you going to live through it, and how's it going to turn out, and et cetera, et cetera.
7: What kind of maniac is this? We have breaking news, Michael, breaking news. The suspect who had barricaded himself inside a bank building in Bakersfield now has one more bullet in him than he used to. And he ain't going to be doing nothing anymore. He is dead as a hammer. A sniper got him.
6: Oh, really?
7: Yeah.
6: Wow.
7: He's actually been dead for some time, but they haven't announced it. They were probably checking, clearing the building and checking the bombs, et cetera, before they.
6: Now, I assume he was in. Well, we know he was inside the building. Did he walk out of the building? Did the sniper have a view through a window? How did this work?
7: Nobody's saying, but I suspect very strongly that they got a clean shot and took it.
6: Wow.
7: Inside the building, because there is absolutely no information in this account stating otherwise.
6: Wow. That's a dramatic ending.
7: Yeah, yeah. You know, it's a minor point, but I brought it up earlier. Whether it was in the bank or just in a building that happened to have a bank. And, you know, it's again, it's a minor point, but it's interesting how incurious journalists are.
6: Have you ever seen the movie Dog Day Afternoon?
7: Oh, yeah.
6: Al Pacino when he takes over the bank. That's a good one.
7: Best actor, right? That was like that was way back in the day. Nixon was in the White House when that.
6: Oh, yeah. Gazillion year old movie, but it's your best being a hostage in a bank robbery situation sort of movie I've ever seen. If you want to relive what those poor people in Bakersfield lived through today.
7: Oh, yeah. Yeah, indeed.
6: What do we have coming up that I wanted to tease before I bring up my topic?
7: I have no idea. Later in the hour, I will be bringing you really interesting information about how young men in the United States and, interestingly, in Britain are not working in horrific numbers. Not working, not in school, not trying to work, not doing anything productive.
6: Yeah, that's an interesting one right there.
7: Hasn't truly hit yet.
6: Oh, wow. Uh-oh. Good point. So I was listening to a couple of podcasts yesterday and got on this thought about the whole character issue around politics, which I had kind of dismissed earlier this week because I thought the country had moved past it. I'm not talking about me personally, whether I care or not. Just it seemed to me that the country had kind of moved past, particularly around infidelity. Used to be back in the day, if you're old enough, speaking of the movie Dog Day Afternoon, way back in the day, if you were a politician and it had emerged that you had had an affair, you're done.
7: Clinton, no, obviously.
6: I got to go further back in the day. Further back in the day, you could have endless affairs on your wife and nobody would report it. True. So we cared, but nobody knew. JFK may have had more, not just affairs, just like one night stands with people that were absolutely 100%, you know, on the whole power structure, if you believe in that whole thing, of any president we've ever had. And he's held up as a shining light for democracy because nobody reported on this sort of stuff at the time. Then we went through a brief period, particularly Gary Hart, who was running for president in 1988. In 1988, as a Democrat, probably would have been the nominee, quite possibly the president. But he was on a boat called the Monkey Business with a young woman, and it made the news. And the first time the news decided to report on a guy's personal life about this sort of stuff, it exploded. He had to get out of the race because you can't have a nominee for a party who's cheating on his wife. Well, then we move further down the road. Bill Clinton, all kinds of stuff going on, gets impeached, stays in office, blah, blah, blah. Donald Trump, everything in his life, ignored by the party that, in theory, was really holding the line on the character issue mattering. Mm-hmm. Ignored Donald Trump's personal life. I'd kind of figured that, well, I guess we've moved on in a country and become more like Europe, who's always wondered, you care about that? If the guy's going to lead your country, whether or not he cheated on his wife, why do you care about that? Is the way Europe has always looked at it. And but this Graham Plattner guy who's running for, wants to be a senator up there in Maine, all those texts that came out over the weekend, the sexting texts, got way more attention in terms of driving out of the race, it seems to me, than his Nazi tattoo or anything else.
7: Yeah, the Nazi tattoo has gotten a fair amount of attention, but yeah, it definitely added fuel to the fire.
6: So are we back to caring about the character issue? And I guess the bigger question I have is, should we care about the character issue? Should we care about what's going on between a husband and a wife, whether it's the husband or the wife? And how about if they're okay with it and they stayed in the marriage and blah, blah, blah, blah, blah. Should that disqualify them? We don't look at the CEOs of our company that way, necessarily.
7: So. Generally, no, although that has brought some guys down recently. You know, I am going to let Senator John Fetterman set up my answer to your query in clip 51 there, Michael.
2: What kind of a creeper has been on a decade on a platform like Kick and send a dozen explicit kinds of messages and who knows what else?
8: Would it be better for Democrats if he was not the candidate here?
2: All I'm saying, it's like, you know, when I was growing up, if someone had a clear Nazi tattoo on them, you probably could conclude that there's a Nazi sympathizer. How, you know, at some point, are you going to continue to defend that or dismiss that?
7: And so I thought that was a good lead into the way I'd react to your question, which is it is no marital infidelity or, you know, being a playa, as they said probably 20 years ago on the streets.
6: Those are two different things. I will quibble on that after you say what you're going to say.
7: Sexual indiscretions used to be disqualifying for a little while. Now they're just part of the equation. And this guy just has too many negatives. The sexting thing or the being on a hookup app and and the Nazi tattoo and rural Mainers, white Mainers are stupid racists and half a dozen other things. I think the Democratic Party has just said, oh my God, this guy has too much baggage.
6: Yeah, I was listening to a mostly conservative podcast talking about this yesterday, and they were making the infidelity on its own should be a disqualifying issue, the way it has always been in political history. And I don't know if that makes sense or not.
7: Well, as you said, that's not true, though. It hasn't always been.
6: It was for a little while.
7: Well, right. But no, you'd quite clearly made the point that for a while it was. So
6: should it go back to being, do you think?
7: Right. No, not necessarily. And again, it's part of the package. Like Trump said, I'm going to close the border and I'm going to halt inflation. At various times. And he played around on his wives. Or you got Joe Biden, for instance. Well, I suppose in the primary process, you had a bunch of Republicans to choose from. It's clear. I mean, politics is downstream of culture. So, you know, it's an interesting philosophical discussion, but the culture is already ruled.
6: And it's ruled, we're okay with it.
7: Yeah, if the guy's compelling enough on the issues and I like him, yeah, it's not really my business.
6: I think it should be presented as different things. So if let's use a woman, for instance, instead of always a guy, because they can have with a woman, too. She had.
7: You're going to use a woman. That is disgusting.
6: Say she had an affair with a dude, lasted a while. And then their marriage was rocky, and then they decided to stay together. It's not the same thing as lots and lots of different, like, one-night stands sleeping around on business trips. Those are different things, aren't they? Sure. Or are they not? Maybe they're not. I don't know. It seems like they're different things to me. that the spouse was unaware of, you know, as opposed to they worked it out. Because this Plattner guy looked like, I mean, it's, he had a half a dozen different things going a year ago. Right. I mean, very recently.
7: Certainly via text anyway.
6: Yeah.
7: You know, I don't... What the standard ought to be for sitting around philosophizing is one question. What the standard actually is when it all filters down to voters is a different question.
6: Well, it's pretty interesting that not that long ago, 1988's not that long ago, a really promising, could have gotten elected president dude, Gary Hart, mm-hmm. senator from Colorado, had to leave the race.
7: And again, I point out that Bill Clinton and Hillary barely got over that hump through some absolutely brilliant Machiavellian political maneuvering. So, yeah, it was still a thing in the early 90s as well.
6: Yeah, which isn't that long ago.
7: Right.
6: And now we've moved on from that. I got one more comment on that after this.
7: Yeah, this is crazy. Picture this. You're at work. Your phone buzzes. It's your kid's number. It's your kid's voice. Panic saying he's been in an accident and needs money wired right now. And you would do anything for him, right? And that's exactly what the scammers are counting on. Here's the play. 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
6: I think if anybody had tapes of our show going back 30 years, believe it or not, Joe and I were doing the same show talking to each other when the Bill Clinton impeachment was going on. How crazy
7: is that? Dead end job. I'm telling you, no advancement.
6: How crazy is that? We were talking about that during the impeachment in 98, I guess.
7: Does it rise to an impeachable offense?
6: But I would imagine there are clips of me saying things like, if his wife can't trust him, how can the country trust him? Which is kind of what a lot of people believed for a very long time there. People weren't okay with infidelity when Kennedy was president. In fact, it was the other way around. It was so awful, people thought we got to keep this a secret.
7: you're right. I have a great deal to say on this, but we have no time. Perhaps we can return to the topic after a short break.
6: Okay, I do have one more comment about the Clintons that needs to be made, because there's definitely a completely different topic around this that gets overlooked. Anywho, lots of stuff on the way. Stay here.
1: Armstrong and Getty.
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0: The Armstrong and Getty Show. Because I had never, ever seen Joe like that before or since.
1: Good God, I've seen better acting in porn. Seriously, Jill, you should have watched the beginning of Horny Housewives 2, you know? Jill Biden saying she had no idea her husband was a little off. This is like Snoop Dogg's wife being like, wait, he smokes weed? Are you serious? My Snoop?
2: That's funny.
3: That is funny.
2: Jimmy Fallon.
3: So yeah. we're talking about presidential politics, or just politics in general, and I was bringing up the idea because I heard a podcast yesterday where they're really making the whole this guy up in Maine running for Senate cheating on his wife thing was should be a you can't be elected offense even without the other stuff, and I didn't know that that's where we still are, and I'm fine with us being there. I don't mind that as a standard. I don't. We should be able to find enough qualified people that don't cheat on their spouses that we could do that, run a country that way. I'm just surprised that it was still a topic though.
2: Yeah, boy. Every aspect of this deserves like multiple paragraphs. I think one thing at work here is, and we've talked about this in various contexts, in the 20th century especially, you had gatekeepers in journalism, and they would decide which stories were worthy of you hearing and which ones were not, or reading or seeing or whatever. And that had some upside to it. It had some downside to it. And at some point they decided, yeah, marital infidelity, it went from is nobody's business, JFK, to it's the hottest story in the world and everybody wants to hear it and it's relevant. Gary Hart, Bill Clinton, et cetera. And I just think we've become, since there's much more visibility, nothing is out of bounds anymore. If a ball player's a drunk, you find out about it.
3: Yeah.
2: The real theme now in journalism is A, there are no gatekeepers, and B, you find out everything, TMZ, et cetera. And so we have maybe appropriately become much, much more cynical about our politicians, and we figure they're all grasping scumbags of one sort or another. They're all flawed. They're all egomaniacs. They're all greed heads or sex pigs or whatever, with some rare exceptions like Ben Sasse. And so if the package is pretty good, the policy stances, my philosophy, taxes, blah, blah, blah, but the guy cheats on his wife. Well, they're all scumbags anyway. So, yeah, I'm voting for that scumbag over that scumbag.
3: So the thing that bothered me about the Clintons was not as much his cheating on his wife, because that's between him and Hillary. It's the destroying the women's lives if the story became public. That's mm-hmm. the crime. That's what yeah. makes you despicable. As a couple, you deciding you're okay, you know, my husband's a certain kind of guy and I'm going to put up with it. And that's between the two of you. You know, some people can do that. Some people can't. I don't get it. But the fact that if one of these people becomes a public figure, you absolutely destroy him as some sort of lying, drug addicted, greedy, whatever. Destroy their lives so that you can continue your cool lives.
4: Yes.
3: Hillary says yes. That is awful.
2: But here's the counter argument. He's a Democrat.
3: Right.
2: Because you're right. The character assassination is inexcusable from anybody.
3: Man, read the first. I think it's in the first chapter or two of George Stephanopoulos's book about how Hillary handled their first bimbo eruption. She is absolutely on board in destroying some woman whose crime was being sexually attracted to her husband. That was her crime. Destroy her.
2: Yeah, she was all about impeaching the witness, as they say in the trial business.
3: The woman who is going to break the glass ceiling for all women to empower all women because they've been treated so poorly for so long. And if you're one of those women who sleeps with my husband, I'm going to ruin your life.
2: Machiavellian monster. Do we have time for this? 1 minute? No, we don't really. I don't want to rush through things that are interesting.
3: Deep.
2: Young men don't work. In numbers that are unprecedented in the history of mankind, in the U.S. and in Europe. This is big.
3: That's news to me. I knew it was happening in the United States. We've talked a fair amount about it. It's a huge problem. You'd think it'd get more attention. I didn't know it was happening in Europe also, though.
2: Right. Well, it's worse in Europe because they're openly a socialist society. Uh-huh. This is practically an inevitable outcome of socialism. But yeah, it's very troubling, the trend.
3: And as you pointed out, that's before AI hits.
2: Whoops.
3: Yeah. Well, take a look at that and a whole bunch of other stuff. The bank heist hostage thing is over, but we don't know all the details. If those come out, because it's gotten a fair amount of national attention, we'll let you know about it.
2: And we have what might be the headline of the decade for you coming up next.
3: What?
2: I just got it.
3: What?
2: That's right.
3: What?
2: That's right.
4: Armstrong and Getty.
3: In the United States, there's a break-in every 26 seconds. 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
2: The problem is most security systems only alert you after a break-in has already started, but that's too late.
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1: So Joe teased before the commercials the headline of the decade and told me not to look at my phone, which I have not. I assuming the headline of the decade is not that Peebo Bryson has died?
2: No, indeed, though he will be sorely missed. This is not headline of the decade because of its importance, but because it just, well, I'll just read it to you. Scientists find yeast in frozen mummies' guts. Use it to make sourdough bread. So you got a frozen mummy up in the tundra or whatever, and you do an analysis and you say, hey, this appears to be yeast. And somebody in the lab thinks, yeah, yeast. You use that for bread. You want to make some sourdough bread? What?
1: Hey, this bread's really good. Did you make it? Yeah, funny story.
2: Yeast. Frozen mummy gut yeast. There's probably some value. It's a broadcast report. I couldn't be troubled to watch it and studying ancient yeasts. But, I mean, boy, if I happen to be at a cocktail party with you and that's what you do for a living, lie or let's talk about sports or something. Oh, the structure of Middle Eastern ancient yeast was really inspiring. Oh, boy. So on a completely different topic, I came across these two bits of information separately from each other. But and this first one's about Britain. And there are a number of really interesting, important stories about Britain right now. And I was considering crafting one of my segments that, of course, has to have a title and theme music. And I was going to have the British music that we always play. And I was going to entitle it, What's All This Then? But I decided to separate this story. Hello! What's All This Then? That was going to be the introduction. Because this fits so well with an American story. Britain's lost generation of workers. And they make the point that if you pay people not to work, don't be surprised when they don't work. Britain is learning this lesson about its welfare state.
1: That seems like something that goes without saying, but socialists don't get that.
2: You're absolutely right. Yeah. Thank you for jumping in there. It's true. Britain's learning about this lesson about its welfare state the hard way, as a new government report revealed that 1 in 8 of its working age youth currently are not employed, in school, or in job training. It's about 1 million. They point out nearly 60% of these youths aren't even looking for work. More than half have never held a job. And nearly half of Britain's idle youth now claim to have a work-limiting disability.
1: Did you give us a definition of what you mean by youth?
2: No, working-age youth. No, let me find
1: the
2: ages.
1: Is that including below 18?
2: Let me look. Let's see. Nearly half claim disability. More than 42%
1: claim disability. Wow.
2: And of those, I think 42% cite mental health problems as their primary condition. I'm too anxious to work.
1: I just don't have the motivation. I just can't.
2: My disability is anti-motivation syndrome.
1: I've got a case of rather not do that. Itis.
2: Rather than the hand up that liberals often claim, these benefits have become a trap for recipients who face little incentive to reintegrate into the workforce. About 70% of youth who claim a disability benefit are still on it a decade later.
1: God, how many times do I say to my kids in various situations, you know how many things I did today that I didn't want to do? It's a very long list when they have to do something they don't want to do. Do you know why I did them? Because I didn't have any choice.
2: Yeah, it's an enormous loss to the economy too. And the final thing I wanted to throw in from this was that even when young people want to work, the government makes it hard for them to do so. This is something, Jack, you're dealing with right now. Steadily rising payroll taxes for employers. A lot of people don't even know that payroll taxes exist. If I decide to hire you, the government says, "Aha, we're taxing you on hiring a person." Whoa! If you want more of something, subsidize it. If you want less of something, tax it, right? But anyway, steadily rising payroll taxes for employers and a minimum wage that has increased by as much as 84% since 2019 for some younger age cohorts in Britain are pricing young, inexperienced workers out of the job market. As the great Tim Sandifer pointed out on this show many, many years ago, you've made it illegal for a person who's worth $15 an hour to get a job. With an employer who says, yeah, I'll pay you $15 an hour. Maybe we can train you up. Maybe you can be worth $20 an hour someday. But sure, I'll make you that deal and we'll give you a job to get you started. That is now illegal. That's how minimum wages work.
1: Tim is the only person I've ever heard present it that way. That's the way it should always be presented by anybody's against this sort of stuff. You're outlawing $12 an hour jobs. Some jobs are only worth $12 an hour. Or the person is going to say, nah, I'll do it myself, or I just won't do it. on lots of stuff.
2: Well, and if you are impressed by the British numbers, wait till you hear America's. Jason Riley writing about this in the Wall Street Journal. One in three working age American men aren't so much as looking for a job. And I want to get into that in a second.
1: Every time that comes up, I remember sitting and having coffee with a friend of mine, having this discussion. He said, who's out of work who's not looking for a job? I've never not been looking for a job when I was out of work ever in my life. How are you not looking for a job? What is that?
2: I almost dropped an S-bomb right there. I was going to say, spit, I'm looking for a job when I've got a job.
1: Usually, yeah.
2: Right. Anyway, Jason Riley opens his column by quoting at length this bit from Chris Rock, but I thought we would just go ahead and play it for you.
3: You can tell what kind of neighborhood you're in just by who's not working. If you're in any neighborhood in America at 12:15 in the afternoon on a Wednesday and you see women with sweatpants on, coming out the gym, pushing babies, riding bikes. That's right. Chances are you're in a nice neighborhood. That's right. Wherever women ain't working is an amazing place to live. That is where I want to live. Now, let's switch it up. If you in any neighborhood in America at 12:15 in the afternoon on a Wednesday and you see men in sweatpants, smoking cigarettes, hanging with their boys, lifting weights in the yard, riding children's bicycles, then you are in danger.
1: That is so, I remember the first time I saw that. That is so true. It should be part of a political speech.
2: Right, right. I've got to apologize to you good people. Hanson asked me, do you want the tighter version of that, the shorter one or the longer one? And I said, the shorter one. But it leaves out some of the great details that make Chris Rock great. Like he says about the nice neighborhood with the women and the Lululemon pants. He ought to update the bit. He said, there's probably a Whole Foods right down the street. And then about the other neighborhood, he said, men riding children's bicycles as their actual transportation. Right. Oh, man, is he great. So getting back to Jason Riley's point, Mr. Rock's funny and insightful bit came to mind, he writes, as I read last month's jobs report, which showed that the share of American men in the labor force has dipped to record lows. According to the Department of Labor, one in three men were neither working nor looking for a job in April. Among males 20 and older, the 66% labor force participation rate is down from 73% in 2006. That's a 7% drop. Mr. Rock was highlighting the correlation between unemployment and crime, but public safety isn't the only concern raised by a population, large population of idle young males.
1: If you're able-bodied and unemployed and not looking for a job, to me, by definition, we have a policy failure. Yes. By definition, I don't need to know anything else. You're out of work and you're fine. You can work physically. But not even looking for a job, that's a policy failure. We've made the safety net, the holes are too small.
2: Here's a nice, simple, declarative sentence for you. A life without gainful employment has become a viable alternative for an increasing number of American males.
1: Yeah. See, I never spent a moment in my life thinking that was an option. It probably has been lots of places I lived. Luckily, I was raised in such a way as to believe to not even look into it. But, oh, yeah. Yeah, it should not be a viable option. We can get into, or you probably are, why that's so bad for those people. It's bad for them. It's bad for your happiness. It's bad for culture. It's bad for all kinds of things. But how about me, the taxpayer, who is going to work?
4: How bad is it for me to pay for you to sit around and do freaking nothing? That's ridiculous.
2: Those very payroll taxes we were just discussing. Yeah.
1: Yes, indeed. Michael, you seem incensed.
5: Yeah, there's no more shame. That's the problem.
1: That is part of it. I have said that for years. When they decided, you know, shame is a bad thing. Nobody should be. You should be ashamed that you're able-bodied and living off of other people.
2: I would be humiliated.
1: You should be ashamed of yourself.
6: Shame.
2: Ring the shame bell, baby.
1: Other people got up and went to work today so that you could lay around and watch TV. You should be ashamed of yourself.
2: Yeah.
1: They look at it. Some people who are in that situation look at the other way around. You're a sap. You're a chump. You got up and went to work today, and I didn't have to.
2: Or they've guzzled down the delicious medicine of rationalization, said the system is stacked against us because capitalism is exploitive, not to mention the patriarchy and systemic racism and everything else. You don't have a chance.
1: Or you don't understand how bad my PTSD is around whatever issue.
2: Oh, my God. It
1: keeps me from being able to work.
2: Talk openly about something I'm aware of. But anyway, the long-term rise in male joblessness does not stem from an inability to find employment. It results instead from an unwillingness to search for work. And while labor force participation rates vary by race and ethnicity, factors other than hiring discrimination seem to be playing a larger role in the disparities. Quote, this is from a landmark book, Men Without Work, about this very topic. The legacy of prejudice might seem to explain why prime-age male work rates and workforce participation rates are lower for blacks and whites today, but they cannot explain why work rates and labor force participation rates for white men today are decidedly lower than they were for black men in 1965.
1: Wow.
2: Nor can they explain why labor participation

0: off the government. That's got to do with your upbringing. So,
1: yeah.
0: So how did these people come out of families where this was an option? Like, I've told my son, he was turned 16, and at least in California, you pretty much have to be 16 to have any shot at a job of any kind. I told him, I've been asking him now for months, heading into the summer, have you applied for a job? Have you looked for a job or whatever? And then finally went with the, you are either going to find a job that you kind of like, or I'm going to find you a job that you might hate, but you are going to have a job this summer. Mm. That I'm not considering that an option. And but if you didn't grow up in a family where working is considered something you ought to do, I suppose you end up a 20-year-old who thinks, huh, wonder what programs I can go sign up for, and I'll just stay home.
1: Yeah. Yep. Oh, and then they get into immigration as well and how, labor participation rates. But Riley writes, the more likely culprit is a social safety net full of generous government benefits that allow men who won't work to subsist. Welfare and disability programs at state and federal levels are well funded by the political left, are easily gamed by design, and have become a significant source of income for men with no job and no interest in finding them, because these men often have no problem mooching off the women who take them in. They're able to live on welfare payments sent to others in the same household.
0: Boy, that's another one I hear in the single world. Men who don't have jobs who are out there trying to date, and they just don't have jobs.
1: Wow.
0: Can't get an erection and don't have a job. That's a bad way to be.
1: Wow, that's what are you selling exactly? Feed your cat or at work. Wow, that is attractive. Please let me give myself to you, say the ladies of the world. All right, one more thought on this after a quick word from our friends at Rough Greens. When you brought your pup home, you made an agreement with him, because you don't let him run around and hunt game, right? You feed him, and you agreed to take care of your dog, protect him, give him the best life possible. What if their dog food isn't really doing that effectively because it's stripped of live nutrition? You want to try Rough Greens.
0: Yeah, dog food, shelf-stable food that's loaded with chemicals that their body was not designed to process, as opposed to Rough Greens, which is live probiotics, enzymes, omega oils, over 20 vitamins and minerals. 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
0: I could feed your dog while you're at work.
1: I could sprinkle Rough Greens on your dog's food because you got to be at work. Will you walk him? Oh, God, it's hot.
0: I've got anxiety.
1: And I can't get an erection, so let's move in together. Oh, boy, this is not merciful. Speaking of mercy, my final thought on this, then we really need to take a break.
0: No mercifulness for the laying around, not working crowd. Zero compassion.
1: Socialism poses as compassion, and well-meaning people fall for it. But where it inevitably ends is dependence and control. Because if the government is feeding you, you dare not resist them. And whoever says they will continue to feed you gets power. Sometimes it's well-meaning people making the mistake of thinking their kindness won't kill. Sometimes it's a deliberate plot by socialists to take power. But whatever, whichever one of those it is, you must reject socialism. It's social poison. More after this.
2: Armstrong and Getty.
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1: Well, it'd be nice if it was caught humanely and taken away, and obviously it's domesticated bird, so somebody could look after it. Putting a cover in your car is the solution, but every time you go out, you've got to take the cover off, and it's not ideal. So now my car is so badly damaged, I'm not sure it could do any more damage, so I'm just leaving it until I need to change my car, and then I'll get it fixed, by which time it will be resolved, hopefully.
2: What?
3: Rogue parakeet in Scotland has been pecking at people's cars and damaging the finish, Jack. And that is a charming Angus, a Scottish fellow named Angus, because of course he is, talking about the loose parakeet.
2: Do they understand each other there?
3: I believe they do. They seem to have a functioning society. They produce delicious whiskey.
2: They don't all just say, what?
3: What? I actually could understand that guy a lot better than some Scots that I've heard.
2: Yeah. There's some fantastic YouTube videos of people in Ireland or Scotland from way back in the day, like early 20th century black and white stuff, where it's just, you can't understand a thing, and it's allegedly English.
3: Yeah, from back in the day before language gets homogenized through media and interacting with people. If you're just like in your village and never left or almost never left, yeah, the dialects and accents are crazy. Yeah, in the U.S. too.
2: Yeah.
3: You could not, as a New Yorker, communicate with a Louisianan, like a rural Louisianan. Hell, I practically can't now. For instance,
2: it's amazing to me that accents, dialects, whatever, still exist in the modern media. I would think they would have been gone away by now. And it's always been confusing to me when we lived in North Carolina for a while, worked in Charlotte, and there were people born and raised there that had thick Southern accents and people born and raised there that had zero Southern accent. And I never quite understood it.
3: I've told the story before of years ago when I was in high school in rural Virginia. We stopped to help somebody whose car was dead, and they kept asking for something, and I could not understand them. As a Chicagolander, they're asking for warplars. Warplars. And finally, somebody figured out wire pliers. They want needle-nose pliers. Like, you know, they'd studied German for half a semester and, like, recognized one word finally. But these were native English speakers.
2: That guy had a parakeet attack his car, was the thing.
3: Apparently, it's doing it a great deal. Can't imagine what the parakeet gets out of it, but...
2: We're going to bring you up to speed on a couple of more stories. We got another hour to go. If you miss a segment, get the podcast Armstrong and Getty On Demand. They're still counting ballots in California. They will be for days, so don't think you missed anything there yet.
0: Armstrong and Getty.
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6: A trio of cabinet members on Capitol Hill. Lisa Brady, Fox News. It's the second day in a row for Secretary of State Marco Rubio as Democrats question the president's Iran strategy.
7: Yes or no? Did you warn President Trump before the Iran war began that this conflict would drive up cost on gas, food, travel.
6: Rubio telling New York Congressman Gregory Meeks.
8: The president and the full administration was aware that there would be consequences to action, but the consequences of Iran having a nuclear weapon were worse.
6: Rubio also defending the latest U.S. strikes on Iran as defensive, saying Iran targets commercial ships in the Strait of Hormuz, faces U.S. retaliation on drones and launchers, and then fires on regional targets.
9: And overnight, Iran attacked Kuwait and Bahrain with missiles and drones. At least one person was killed and more than 60 wounded.
6: Fox's Trey Yingst in Tel Aviv. There was significant damage to Kuwait's international airport.
9: CENTCOM released a statement saying that an additional wave of Iranian drones attempting to attack U.S. forces in Kuwait failed to impact intended targets tonight.
6: President Trump still offering reassurance on efforts to make a deal with Iran while also admitting frustration with Israel's prime minister at times, confirming to the New York Post's Pod Force One podcast he did tell Bibi Netanyahu he's crazy during a call Monday.
10: He said they do work well together, though, that they are both wartime leaders.
11: I wouldn't say angry. I was a little bit perturbed at his constantly fighting with Lebanon. You know, at some point they said, Bibi, we got to stop this.
10: Iranian officials have made it clear they will not work to reach a deal if fighting in Lebanon continues. President Trump said if they reach a deal, that's fine. And if not, they can, quote, do it the other way.
6: Fox's Jessica Rosenthal. Meantime, the U.S. Treasury chief facing questions about the economy on Capitol Hill, where the Homeland Security Secretary is spending a second day facing pushback on ICE operations. 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
11: Venezuela was a big success. Iran's a big success. Well, you see, I mean, that'll be a big success. It's already, we've essentially defeated the military. We'll see what happens. We're working on a deal. And if that happens, fine. If it doesn't happen, that's okay, too. We'll do it. The Iran has no Navy. They have no Air Force. They have very few soldiers. They have no leadership. The leadership, I mean, the original leadership is wiped out. As I said, the second leadership is wiped out. Some of the third leadership is wiped out. Their economy is crashing. They have 250% inflation. They have everything that you can have that's bad, they have. And then if you read the New York Times, you think they're doing fantastically. It's amazing. We don't have very much inflation. Look, if you take away just the price of gasoline, the energy, we have very little inflation. We're doing very well other than this. So, but that's a big puller. You know, energy and gasoline and all, that's a big factor. And
27: people feel it.
11: It's a very important thing, item. And that'll start coming down very rapidly as soon as this ends, when it ends. But what we will have is we'll have a situation where Iran will not have a nuclear weapon.
27: Yes.
11: And that's really more important than all of it. We want low gasoline. You know, I had it down to $1.85 a gallon. Think of it, $1.85 in Iowa. I was in Iowa just before the war started. And I had it down to $1.85 a gallon in various parts of the country. And it'll be back there again at some point, and they're probably not too distant. I think as soon as it ends, it's going to come. It's already, by the way, it's
27: He's
11: already
27: start
11: way
27: messaging
11: down.
27: That you know, more.
11: I mean, I saw it the other day. It's $98 a barrel.
27: Yeah. He's got to start messaging that more. It's going to count. But this was a wild interview because, and nobody's talking about it today, which I thought, I don't know why. But nobody's talking about this interview. He was asked about the call that he had had with Netanyahu. And we were saying that we knew he had a call because they confirmed that they had a call. But they were, I think what everybody was wondering was the language, because it seemed like the readout was highly politicized, which it was. And I still think it was. But what POTUS was saying here is that they did have a tense call. I don't think that he was cussing at him. That's what I'd take exception with. And I think that's what the White House was kind of alluding to as well. But they had a tense call, and it was about Lebanon. And I swear to high heaven, I'm so damn tired of talking about these rat bastards that are over there in the sand. Hezbollah, Hamas, all these goat fornicators. Every problem that we have in the world has been traced back to a Bronze Age cult that thinks that completely subjugating women and beheading all infidels is the way to go. And I don't know about you, but I'm so damn tired of talking about it. And I really wish that people who maybe weren't alive on 9/11 would kind of get with the program and see where we are, because I mean, it's nuts at this point. It truly is. Welcome to the radio program. Dana Lash with you. We're at the top of this first hour. Not a lot happening today, honestly. We're just going over some of the stuff that there really isn't. We got some guests for you today. My friend Dave Rubin will join later on in the program. He's got some stuff, I guess, going on. We're also going to get into the insane story of Harry Novick over in the UK. This is a hard one. That's a hard story. So, I don't know, man. That's a difficult story. So, we're going to dive into all of that and more. But anyway, this audio soundbite here that we are discussing, this audio soundbite is not getting any play. And I don't know why. Why is it not getting any? I didn't see it anywhere today, Kane. Did I miss anything?
5: Yeah, this interview as a whole.
27: No, just that's well, yeah, but that soundbite in particular.
5: Are you? Oh, you mean President Trump on?
27: Yeah, where he's talking about that call.
5: Do have cut 17 if you want to hear it from.
27: Yeah, that's what I thought we were. Yeah. Play that.
6: Axios reported that you had a phone call with Bibi Netanyahu, the Prime Minister of Israel, in which you were angry with him. You said, "Are you effing crazy? What are you effing doing?" I helped you stay out of jail. Is that true? Did you speak to him in those terms?
11: I did. I wouldn't say angry. I was a little bit perturbed at his constantly fighting with Lebanon. You know, at some point I said, "Bibi, we got to stop this. We got to stop it."
27: He's perturbed. He was perturbed. I think we all kind of are at this point. He was perturbed, and so that's why. This also, I think, completely destroys the argument that some of these people have that Israel is the one that is calling the shots for the United States. I said that yesterday. I'm saying it again today. But this is going to get dragged out, and I'm going to be honest with you. Trump needs to tell them to pound sand, because the problem isn't. The problem isn't because of Israel's response to Hezbollah in Lebanon. The problem is that Hezbollah won't stop bombing people. Dear God, how many times have we got to explain this for the Sean Ryans of the world? How many times do we have to sit here for the people on the little bus and explain this? Is it that damn difficult? Don't bomb your neighbors and you don't get bombed in return. But this is all going to, and you know what they're setting? Look, I'm going to tell you. He's been very good on this thus far, but he needs to not get spun out and get distracted. And it happened because those ridiculous people that call themselves the country of Pakistan got involved and decided to, at Iran's behest, I wrote about this, we talked about it yesterday, and they decided that they were going to speak for Lebanon, and they demanded that Lebanon be part of the ceasefire. Lebanon was not part of these discussions at all whatsoever. Now here we are, how many weeks later, and we're all going through like it was all supposed to be considered part of the ceasefire in the first place. Am I the only one noticing this, that now it's just sort of fait accompli, and they think that this is, it's just part of it, and now it could threaten to drag everything down? That was by design. None of this has been in good faith. This has all been by design for this purpose. Now, we're going to talk about this more, but I also have to get into this story of what's happening in New Jersey. This is crazy. Kane, if I would have asked you on September 12th, 2001, if you would have ever thought that at any point, someone that was colluding with the blind sheikh and the people that were conspiring to take down the World Trade Center towers, if I would have told you that they would have been selected by the Democrat Party for their House primary for the 12th Democratic, for their district in New Jersey, would you think that, would you believe me?
5: No. I mean, not even a little bit, because Democrats then were speaking like Trump now. If people go back in time and see what Democrats were saying on the House floor, in public, in hearings, you would hear all the talk about immigration and things like that. That is exactly what the right's position is today. Yeah. No one's moved their position but the left.
27: This is one of the two stories that I have for you today where I'm just like, bomb and kill everything. all the just let's just blow everything up and let the Lord sort it all out. This is one of the stories where I am. So if you're unfamiliar with this, Democrats nominated this guy. He was if you get the newsletter, this is in your Substack as well. This is why you should subscribe to this, because you get all this stuff. But the guy, as insane as it is, he was a witness for the defense for the World Trade Center bomber, and he worked with an Al-Qaeda front group. I don't know. Adam Hamaway. He lied in court to protect the blind sheikh who was indicted in the first World Trade Center bombing, the 1993 World Trade Center bombing. He served terrorists as a translator. He was a witness for defense in the first New York City World Trade Center bombing. Then he went overseas to join an Al-Qaeda front group. And now he is an actual front runner. Now he won the Democrat primary. He won the Democrat primary in New Jersey. This guy. I am without, dude. They call him, I mean, he's been called a blind sheikh sympathizer. Here's how some of these other press. Oh, he's a medical doctor with a controversial past. Controversial past, you say? Why was it controversial? Oh, well, because he literally worked for Al-Qaeda. Plastic surgeon. He was a witness for defense for the blind sheikh. Right. He was worked with terrorist groups. Yep. And by the way, at the time, the blind sheikh was a notorious jihadi. Everybody knew him. He was permitted to relocate into the United States like in the 90s. And then they gave him a tourist visa, gave him a green card. The whole thing was nuts. So this guy, this Adam, he is now the candidate. This is, wow. We keep saying, well, at least, you know, look at UK, the UK. It's so bad. It's happening here. Like, it's a third of the way to that point. We are not far behind the UK. We are not far behind them at all. But this guy, yes, he does kind of have a controversial past. Oh, controversial past. Republicans pounce. That's a headline, too. You knew that was a headline. Republicans pounce. You got to be kidding me. But this is wild. But AIPAC, though, right? So he's he literally is a close dear friend of the blind sheikh. And the blind sheikh issued a fatwa, by the way, in the U.S. It says it was lawful to rob banks and kill Jews and infidels in the U.S. He said that Americans are descendants of apes and pigs. This is the guy who's very close to now this congressional candidate there. Thoughts, everybody?
5: My have times changed.
27: Have they? I'm saying. So it is, there's a lot of stuff there's a lot of weird things that are happening. I haven't even gotten into this Harry Novick story. And then the Canadian euthanasia story. We're going to get into that. Also, CBS having a civil war. Scott Pelley was fired yesterday because he decided to get in the face of his new boss. And he told the newsroom, they had a meeting with their news team, and he apparently was lecturing everyone. Now, he's never served, but he goes, I was in combat in Afghanistan, because he was there as a reporter. And he was like, I was in combat in Iraq. And the way that he was telling everybody this in the newsroom was as though he served himself, not just that he was there as a reporter, probably trying to malign the missions. And he says, I've been into combat in Ukraine. And he was telling them all this stuff, got into the face of the new producer that was hired, went off on Barry Weiss, who's now running the news the news division of CBS, and then is shocked when he gets fired. This guy has an ego that his body of work cannot uphold. 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
13: A foster care family was hit by radical leftist policies in Washington. 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
20: And now, all of the news you would probably miss. It's time for Dana's Quick Five.
27: So apparently the mystery is deepening over King Tut's alien glass after this reported stunning discovery. This from just some British publication, because I hate them and I'm not going to mention them. It was mysterious alien glass in northern Africa. It's uncovered new clues about the violent event. Libyan desert glass, right? It's scattered around Egypt and Libya. That's why it's called Libyan desert glass. And they think it formed during an extreme cosmic event about 29 million years ago. Blah, blah, blah. It's a rare zircon structure hidden inside the glass that formed after the mineral completely melted and rapidly crystallized again. So it suggests that the glass was exposed to temperatures exceeding well over 4,000 degrees Fahrenheit, hot enough to melt this very durable mineral. So they think that the crystal preserved a microscopic record of that event. And they cannot figure, nor can they agree with about theories even on what happened. Some think that it was an asteroid. Some say a space rock exploded in the atmosphere. But it's very, very interesting. And it's apparently they like used some of it in jewelry. That's very crazy. So anyway, interesting. Black Crowes, I'm going to come back to this. Black Crowes singer, I don't know why he just can't. Don't sit here and act like you're a hippie when you act like a meth head. Like a tweaked out meth head. So they had their show. This was a couple of days ago. They had their show. And then they had like a thing of Uncle Sam projected behind them when they were on stage. And their lead singer, who's Kate Hudson's ex, or ex-husband, Chris Robinson, got real mad at because people saw the Uncle Sam character and started chanting USA. And he began attacking his audience. And he said that, he goes, yeah, thanks for the geography lesson. And he said, that he doesn't understand what they have to be so proud of right now. And then he goes, for those of you booing us, we're not afraid. Wow. Why do that? So someone goes, well, the reaction's consistent with a rebellious tradition. You sound like a square that I would bully in school deservedly. That person who gave that quote needs to be bullied to the point where they never want to show their face in public again. We need to have severe penalties for stupidity. That's not rebellion. That's being a douchebag. That's what that is. Rebellious, you don't attack your audience. You don't attack your audience because they are like, oh yeah, USA. And if you don't have anything to be proud of here, you can go back to whatever third world hellhole it looks like you crawled out from in the first place. Bye. Like, when was your last hit? Oh, that's right. Anyway. Where do they even play? Side stages? Oh, I am in a mood. Yeah, let's do it. Let's see here. George Santos, insider trading on Kalshi. I can't tell you a story that I care less about. Moving on. U.S. Emergency Oil Reserve approaching an all-time low. 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Actually, 2020 and 2022. 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
27: So I mentioned this yesterday, and I have a piece that'll be coming out that I'm working on that's going to be something for more along the lines of next month. But it got into this New Yorker piece on patriotism and how, and I thought about this when I saw the Chris Robinson thing with the Black Crows, right? Like, what do you have to be proud of? How do you say that, being in the United States of America? The hell is wrong with you? Being in the United States of America, you're not being rebellious when you turn on your fans and you act like, you know, a D-bag. That's not being rebellious. That's being a jerk. And if you don't understand the difference between a rebellious spirit and just being a jerk to the people who support you, then you don't understand rock and roll, my dude. You don't. She had a couple of hits 20 years ago. Oh, I'm going to be mean with that. I'm just done with it. I saw this thing. How problematic is patriotism? National pride in America has plummeted in the Trump era. Is it worth trying to salvage? I just about cannot deal with the people who have to predicate whether or not they feel patriotic about this country on whoever is in the White House. You don't have to agree with certain decisions from an administration. No one's demanding that you do that. But this idea that you can't love your country unless there is a Democrat in the White House, King, Republicans have never done that, right? No, not that I know. Did they do it? I don't even. Okay, I was like in junior high going into high school with Clinton, but I don't even remember them doing that with Bill Clinton.
7: Yeah.
27: They Republicans aren't like that.
7: No.
27: I don't know. It's why we can't have nice things. It's why we can't have nice things. And this idea that you have to denigrate patriotism, because if you've noticed, there, of course, it's very nice that they're choosing to do this as we approach the 250th birthday of this republic, right? But I don't like the New Yorker anyway, but I was reading this piece and it's just about as much as you can imagine. It's about as just absolutely insufferable as you can imagine. For instance, you know, my government this guy, Arthur Crystal, he says, can someone be a patriot, not love his country, but simply glad that it exists? What kind of stuff is this? But you know what? I've been seeing this stuff over and over again. And the left and the woke Reich, I see pushing it in different ways. They're going through the horseshoe theory. You know, the horseshoe theory is that some people can go so far one way that they end up circling back and they find themselves on the opposite side of where they once were. That's the horseshoe theory. That's what the woke Reich is doing right now. And this idea that you can't be proud of your country, this gets back into the Marxism. It's a Marxist psyop. You got to start believing the op when you see it. This is all part of the critical race theory from which DEI manifests, right? Getting people to question the very validity of the creation of their republic so that the republic can lose strength because people begin to doubt its creation and begin to doubt the ideals upon which it was founded. There are people working overtime. It didn't help that people lose faith in their institutions. That doesn't help at all either. But seeing this with the New Yorker, and then there's, I saw people getting upset over, for instance, the UFC octagon being built, constructed temporarily on the White House grounds. And people are, can you believe that? This isn't patriotism. He's just destroying the White House. It's so inappropriate. These are the people, by the way, close but no cigar to what Bill Clinton did. Close but no cigar. This guy had an intern give him romantical times under the Resolute desk while he was on calls with leaders of state. He turned the Oval Office into a whorehouse and paraded it in front of the entire country to see. You're talking about the same party where their Senate staffers filmed a gay sex tape in the Senate chambers, recorded it, and it was out on the internet for all to see. You're talking about a White House where they were selling the Lincoln bedroom to Chinese donors for all the world to see. A White House that had a coke addict and a guy who committed the felony when he lied on a 4473, among many other things, was selling out the nation's interests so he could get checks from everybody from Burisma in Ukraine to the Seneca Rosemont, helping China acquire mineral rights in DRC, all kinds of stuff for all the world to see. So spare me if for one fleeting moment in the entirety of American history, we have an MMA event on the White House lawn briefly before it goes back to how it was before the octagon was constructed there temporarily. I am just not interested in hearing the bitching and moaning of these people who look the other way when God knows what was happening on their watch, under their administrations, in the Oval Office, in the White House, on the White House grounds. Not even going to hear it. I'm not even getting into the trainees that were showing everybody the scars on their chest after they had their breasts removed, or the guys who were lifting up and showing their chest after they had breast implants because they don't have boobs because they're men. That happened on the White House lawn during a garden party on a Sunday, mind you. Easter. It was Easter. Yeah, it was. Well, wasn't it? No, sorry. It was Saturday before Easter, wasn't it? It was the garden. Still bad. It was an Easter weekend, the Saturday before Easter. So come on. I am not going to hear anything from these people on this because of all of the, those are just some of the reasons why. But they're saying we just can't be patriotic because it's Trump. Well, then you're not American. Get out. For real, get out. You're not American then. If your love for country is predicated upon the guy that you wanted in the White House, get out. Because I'm going to tell you what, we have all endured. We endured 8 years of Barack Obama, who sent the IRS after journalists, who actually prosecuted journalists. You know, for all the people that scream about the sacredness of the free press, they were miles away when they were going after James Rosen, when they were wiretapping AP reporters, when they were going after bloggers. They were miles away. They were miles away when Chuck Schumer was trying to get out of committee a bill in the Senate that made it to where you had to have a license just to practice journalism. Where were they at? See, it's all, everything to them is, it all has to do with whether or not they feel as though their far left principles are represented. We endured. And we endured through Biden-Harris. We endured regardless. And there are times when we have somebody in the White House that, you know, like with Bush, maybe not everybody liked him, but that didn't imperil people's love for country. If you can't love your country because there's a Republican in the White House, then you don't really love your country. You just love yourself. You love your own ideals. You are elevating your far left ideals above the founding principles of the nation. And that's it. I read this piece also. This was Tuesday. This came out for you subscribers over at Substack. This came out on your Tuesday prep. And it gets into Weimar moment. Well, this one is specifically talking about UK, but I think it's fair to say that it's very similar to kind of what we're having here. It's a very interesting piece that's over at the Washington Examiner. And it says, we're having a Weimar moment. We've been having one for a while. That republic rose in 1919, obviously, after the defeat of the German Empire, fell in 1933 when the Nazis took power. This piece goes, in the 250th year, America shows early symptoms of Weimar, Weimarization amid the legitimation of political violence, street mobilization, runaway debt, and a stab in the back legend of racial grievance against the Jews. The political class is divided between those trying to control the chaos and those trying to ride it into power. Now, this editorialist is writing this about London, but that damn well could sound like the United States. He says, it's a Weimar world out there. One morning in mid-May, I stood on a chair outside a cafe on London's Strand and watched as the sea of marchers flooded the broad avenue as far as the eye could see. The Unite the Kingdom march was organized by Tommy Robinson, an erstwhile soccer hooligan who, in a transformation familiar from 18th century novels, has become an articulate, talking about, I guess, My Fair Lady or Pygmalion, an articulate and popular representative of populist discontent with mass immigration. The marchers were Georgian, too, but in a Hogarthian way. They waved the Union flag and flags of England, Scotland, and Wales, and Northern Ireland, drank beer for breakfast, ate meat pies of uncertain provenance in the street, urinated in doorways with the liberty of freeborn Englishmen, and wore shorts so that the soccer badge tattooed on their calves would function like a dog tag in case they passed out and had to be medevaced to the Shires. Apart from the shorts and tats, nothing about this would have surprised Edmund Burke. This was old England, off the couch and on the march. But there are a lot of similarities here. And if you look kind of in the United States, it's somewhat happening here. Coming up, we're going to get into this story to dovetail into this that happened in Britain with this student who, oh my gosh, the story is unbelievable. And it's there's a lot of video. I don't really want to play all the video, but there is one image that I definitely want to show. Because sometimes you see these images that are not AI, because we live in an AI world. So when the composition of something is so terrifyingly perfect, you think that's AI. But I'm going to show you this photo coming up that is not AI. It is one of those instances where the perfect capture happened at the most tragically perfect time. Actually, we can go ahead and show. We'll set it up because I'm going to talk about this story. The hand in cuffs that you're going to see is the student, Harry Novick, who was stabbed 5 times fatally and was put in handcuffs and left to bleed out because his attacker had accused him of racism. His attacker was Sikh, S-I-K-H. They're not Muslim, they're Indian. And historically, they actually war with Arabs and they carried the ceremonial sword. And this guy attacked this student and stabbed him. And as the student was being arrested and as he lay dying because his life force was pouring out of him in his chest cavity and on the sidewalk, the last thing he heard were his rights being read to him. So this photo, throw it up really quickly. This is the photo I'm talking about. This is not AI. This is a real photo. He's being handcuffed as he's bleeding out. That is why his hand is so pale and so white and almost erythral.

0: on the sidewalk while his attacker was consoled and comforted because he said that this teenager was racist to him. That is what's happening in Britain right now. I'm going to tell you something. If something like that happened in the United States, because a lot of people bring up George Floyd, who was on every drug, according to the toxicology report, I would be out there with the rioters. That is no joke. And I think a lot of people would. What's happening in Britain, I think the cops that did this, and I think the law enforcement, I think they all got to hang. And I'm not talking about rhetorically. It is far past the time. We have a need for serious, severe penalties in this world to stop the brutes from destroying Western civilization. So we haven't even begun to discuss this. But you can see all of the effects of this building up in the United States. Go back and look. 1920s Germany, Weimar Republic, all of the elements, very similar to what we're dealing with here. The racial division with critical race theory, the Marxist psychological op that's happening right now. You're seeing it unfold. We're going to talk about this more deeply here coming up. As we move, we have Days of These United States on the way. Our partners that help bring you the program. It's the folks over at Byrna Gun. You guys are familiar with Byrna Gun. And in fact, you know, I've told you guys a million times before, I always carry, I have zero problem throwing lead down range to protect my life or that of someone else's. 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You have to have some kind of option, diverse option. 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
14: Do you have any medical advice for the Americans out there that are suffering from a very serious ailment called Trump derangement syndrome?
15: I am concerned about folks who have focused their entire life energy on dislike of the president. It's disheartening to see people lost in that way, but, you know, it's treating stupid is really hard.
16: I mean, that's true, but I just think that there are better questions to ask. Am I alone in this? I mean, Trump derangement syndrome, we all know this. Why do we have to waste, you have X amount of time at these press avails. You got Dr. Oz up there. You can ask him any HHS thing, any policy question, and that's what you ask him, right? I mean, come on, people.
17: That's not a real ailment. Is that what you're saying?
16: No, being voluntarily retarded is not an ailment.
18: 3 for 3 this week.
16: I am 3 for 3. If anybody is upset with my language of choice, I will remind you that we live in a free country. I will also remind you that I violently do not care. And I will add that if you would like to register a complaint, you may do so by sending the email to kiss@myadoublesnakes.com. You're welcome. But no, I just don't think that that's something that you should bring up. Just that's like a performative question. You know what I mean? It's not serious. Like, okay, that's, come on. People on the right dislike this just as much as anybody. Come on. Just, there's a lot of serious questions to ask. I mean, for instance, like ask about I would ask about, what is HHS working at all whatsoever with DHS to make sure that people who come in from these outbreak nations are properly screened? You know, like, are you going to assure us that you're not going to have any more lockdowns? Or that's the kind of stuff that I would be asking, not that. Because nobody's directly asked that at one of these press avails. Because they don't have them all the time with a lot of these leaders of these various departments. And so that's why I bring this up. So a lot to get into. This enraging story about this teenager who was murdered because of race in Britain. It is becoming an iconic story we're going to discuss. Stick with us.
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22: The head of Homeland Security defending ICE, Lisa Brady, Fox News. As Secretary Mark Wayne Mullen spends a second day on Capitol Hill.
23: We enforce the law. And because they're doing so, it's racism.
22: Facing Democrat-led criticism over the treatment of immigrants.
24: The cruelty runs to the top of DHS, weaponizing the immigration system for your president and this administration's racist grievances.
22: New Jersey Congresswoman LaMonica McIver has been indicted on federal charges accused of assaulting officers last year outside a detention center in Newark where recent protests have turned into violent confrontations.
23: I have no problem with people peacefully protesting. I believe in our First Amendment. Peacefully. Delaney Hall, I've had officers bit, hit, scratched. We had one get threatened they were going to kill him and his family. That's peaceful.
22: Mullen also denies mistreatment of detainees. Secretary of State Marco Rubio also spending a second day on the Hill for hearings on the State Department budget, focusing heavily on Iran after a ceasefire was tested again overnight. Rubio says that starts with Iran attacking a commercial ship.
25: The U.S. will respond to that attack by shooting down those drones that are trying to sink a commercial civilian vessel illegally and unlawfully. At that point, the Iranians will respond to that by targeting some facility in the region in retribution.
22: This time, Iran attacking sites in Bahrain and Kuwait, where drones killed one person, wounding dozens at the main airport. This year's first tropical storm has formed, Amanda, far out in the Pacific with no watches or warnings posted.
26: Forecasters at NOAA predict a strong El Nino will likely create more Pacific cyclones this summer while keeping the number potentially lower in the Atlantic.
22: Fox's Evan Brown. Amanda is about 1,500 miles out from the tip of Mexico's Baja California Peninsula. 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
16: I think we just need to send a bunch of Southern women with flip-flops over there and make them all go cut their own switches. 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
16: 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If you're not listening terrestrially, if you want to watch us do the radio. This Henry Novak, 18-year-old, Henry Novak, 18 years old, student in Britain. And this whole story, I mean, I am still hearing things. I'm shocked. So what ended up happening is that this story first took place in December of 2025, but you're really hearing a lot about it now because we've had convictions in the case. Henry Novak, 18 years old, he was stabbed to death by 23-year-old Vikram Digwa, who is Sikh, S-I-K-H, and was carrying this ceremonial blade that they're allowed, which I'm going to come back to. Oh my gosh, I have so many things to come back to. He was carrying a ceremonial blade. Now, and this was in Britain. The reason why I'm bringing that up and I'm stopping on the blade for a moment is, do you guys remember, Kane, when was this? Three years ago, four years ago, the knife boxes that they had on street corners all over Britain. So, because they had knife crime incidents. But this is okay. I'm going to come back to it. This 18-year-old who was stabbed to death was left to bleed out in handcuffs because his attacker had told the police that Henry Novak was racist. Because, as you know, if you say something that can be triggering, if you misgender someone, if you go to Britain and you say you're gay, that you can actually be arrested. I'm not exaggerating at all. That's how they don't have free speech over there. But that's not what happened. None of that happened. And in fact, there was footage on Henry Novak's camera at some point. I'm just wondering if he like clearly felt like he was being threatened. And so he, you know, the only defense that he had was trying to record it on his phone. And apparently the footage shows that Digwa was very aggressive, trying to come up to him, get into his face. And he was saying, call me. Like, he just is nuts. He just targeted this kid. So he was in his, he was studying accounting. And it was about 11:30 p.m. He was walking in the suburb. He was at the Hobbit Pub. He was under the limit, the blood alcohol limit. He had like a couple of pints at the Hobbit Pub and was walking back to his residence. And that's when he encountered Digwa. And Digwa was already immediately problematic to the point where Novak started recording because he just, I mean, isn't that what a lot of people do? If I know that I do, if I feel like, I mean, I always carry, but anytime anything gets tense or if I'm near a reporter, I will always automatically record. Always. If a reporter is near me, even if my phone's not out like this, I'm recording. So he, Novak was kind of like singing a little bit to himself. He was yawning, you know, he was just walking, minding his own business. And then, Digwa was walking towards him, trying to like challenge him, trying to instigate something. And it culminated with there being five stab wounds with his Sikh ceremonial knife, including additional wounds to his chest, to his legs, and the fatal wound was to his chest. So neighbors then called the police because they heard Novak calling out that he had been stabbed. There were no eyewitnesses but his phone. Novak was trying to get away by climbing on top of a trash can or a trash bin and then over a fence. That's how he got the stabs in the legs, because as he was trying to get away from Digwa, Digwa pursued him and was continuing to stab him in the legs. So Digwa then called his parents, who got there before police. His trash mother, Kieran Kaur, who was also convicted, she took the knife and hid it. Digwa also filmed Novak bleeding out and trying to flee, and he was recording him as he lay dying, gloating. When Hampshire police officers arrived, they spoke to Digwa while Novak laid on the ground because he was stabbed and bleeding to death. Novak repeatedly told police officers, "I'm having trouble breathing," which then said, "I can't breathe." His voice started to fade because his lungs were literally filling up with blood. Digwa told officers that Novak was drunk, punched him and racially slurred him and pulled his turban off. None of that is supported by any of the phone recordings, by the way. Not a single bit. Digwa was the aggressor, like 1,000%. So he lied. Digwa lied about him. Made up the whole thing. So the officers then pulled Novak, dragged him on the gravel to the side and handcuffed him. He was denied any kind of immediate care. Police then allowed Digwa to meet with his family members. And in a, apparently in a recorded conversation, they were speaking Punjabi. Digwa's brother told him to claim self-defense. But Digwa said, well, if there's security cameras on the street, that's not going to work. So all of this, this is how this happened. Novak was not even remotely drunk. He was filming a Snapchat video when Digwa decided to get aggressive with him. He was like singing and he was on Snapchat and he was recording. And then he flipped to the camera because after Digwa started getting like really aggressive towards him. And nothing and anything supported any of Digwa's story at all whatsoever. Digwa was carrying two ceremonial knives. One is the kirpan and a dagger that he used to stab Novak. And one of the professors of sociology at a university said there was no good reason why Digwa had the larger blade, because it's not a requirement of the faith. So the reason all this is in the news is because just a few days ago there was the verdict, and it rejected the self-defense claim that Digwa had made. He was found guilty of murder. His mother was found guilty of assisting the offender. I don't know why the father and the brother are not also liable, because they were also working with him to hide the murder. The brother was encouraging him to lie. They were trying to concoct a story while Novak was bleeding out. The judge confirmed that Novak had not said anything remotely racist. He was literally just recording a Snapchat video. Digwa had no injuries. He said that Digwa had, quote, given a, quote, convincing but wholly false narrative of the incident. The judge told Digwa that he brought shame on his family and brought shame on other Sikhs and caused racial tension. He gave him a life sentence with a minimum term of 21 years. I think Digwa deserves a bullet in the head. I think it's a gross miscarriage of justice that he and his mother are living. And his entire family deserves the punishment because they're all culpable. You're going to get more things like this unless you have harsher penalties for barbarians. And this is, I mean, insane. Now, the brother ultimately, now this was only like a day ago, got charged. Later on, they came out that they got charged with minor weapons offenses. What in the hell is going on in the UK with police? Now, remember, this is the same. These are the same police in the Britain where they were covering up the systematic rape. Remember in Rotherham, 1,400 women and girls over an 18-year period who were targeted and raped and trafficked by Pakistani men. And remember, the reason that that story came, that it was hidden for so long, they admitted that they did not want to be seen as racists. That's why they didn't say anything. Do you remember the terror attack that took place at the center? What was it, outside of San Bernardino, Kane, where they were having a little Christmas party?
0: Yeah.
16: And let me look this up. There was a couple, and They made like weapons and stuff in their garage. Yeah, San Bernardino. It was in 2015. The two terrorists in that case, Tashfeen Malik and Syed Farouk. Do you remember the neighbors? We played this audio when it happened. They ended up telling a local reporter that they were always suspicious of the couple because the couple was constantly like getting deliveries and they were building all kinds of crazy. They were building bombs and stuff in their garage. In their alleyway. But the neighbor said, none of us wanted to say anything because we don't want to be called racists. Keep that on the burner. Look at 2020 COVID breakout in Italy, right? In Italy, in the Prato region, where you had direct flights from Wuhan to Prato. That's a big textile industry. The governor of that principality had said that the reason that they didn't speak out when they noticed people getting super sick was because it was first exploded amongst the Chinese diaspora, because they didn't want to be considered racist, because they were fighting an illegal immigration battle there 8 years prior. And the Chinese immigrants were calling the Italians racist for criticizing the fact that they were buying these family-owned businesses and running sweatshops with illegal Chinese immigrants. And so they had a big bust up and they cowed the Italians into silence. And so the Italians said that, Google it, they had said that the reason that they did not say anything when all of that broke out is because they didn't want to be looked at as racist. Now you're here. Look at Rotherham. The reason that people, and including law enforcement and lawmakers, they didn't speak out is because they did not want to be viewed as being racist, because the people who were doing the trafficking and the raping were brown. And now you have this kid who has had to give his life, sacrifice it on the altar of race. And the police cuffed him. They refused to even look at his injuries. And they let him bleed to death. And it is not an exaggeration. The last thing that this kid heard as the light faded out of his eyes were the cops reading his rights to him and consoling his murderer. I don't think that there could be enough people that could get into the streets over this. Henry Novak is Britain. And all of their policies, their completely, absolutely unmitigated immigration, legal and illegal, their policies regarding Sharia, their socialism, everything, is this Digwa murderer. They are murdering themselves. These are people who cannot even protect their women and girls. They cannot protect their youth. Do you remember the little girl in Scotland who was being targeted and she had a knife and bared it towards this adult 30-something illegal immigrant who was trying to proposition her sister because he was a pedophile? This little Boudica. And she bore a blade and he was recording her because he wouldn't leave her alone. And law enforcement was trying to give this kid a hard time. I'm telling you, at some point, there has to be a reckoning. Because what's going to happen is this stuff is going to get to the point where it cannot be solved civilly. It's not going to be solved in courtrooms. It's not going to be solved in parliamentary chambers. And it will not be solved in elections. It's going to be solved in the streets with blood and violence. Is that what they want? Because this is what they're gearing up for. We have a lot more on the way. We're not done with this story, because Keir Starmer now says, no. You all can't even have steak knives in your apartments in London. But if you're Sikh, you can carry a blade like this man. He said this yesterday. We're going to get into all of that and more as we move. Our partners that help bring you the program. It is our friends over at Noble Gold. When there's uncertainty, this is the time to move when it comes to precious metals. That might seem weird. You know, it might seem a little bit counterintuitive, but that's the thing. You know, gold does not wait till it feels right. Gold moves on uncertainty, on instability, on fear, on the unknown. 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
26: A foster care family was hit by radical leftist policies in Washington. They fought back and they won. They explained today. 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
32: And now, all of the news you would probably miss. It's time for Dana's Quick Five.
16: So Mount Everest's highest campsite is strewn with abandoned tents, trash, and human waste. Have you ever seen, like, some of the photos of the debris that they leave? It is wild. Absolutely wild. And these people, they just hold onto this rope and they're in a line and they walk. That's not That does not look cool or worthy of all of that effort to get up there. But they leave all of this stuff, empty oxygen bottles, everything. It's the it's 26,000 feet. This is the final camp place where people can rest before they go through the death zone and get up to this summit. And it's just sad. Just people are, we're just, I don't know. I get now why aliens don't visit us. I get it. Let's see. Sydney Sweeney and Zendaya. I don't care about this, but they're apparently fighting. Zendaya's lefty. Sydney Sweeney's apparently a registered Republican. Sweeney snubbed her from her Euphoria season 3 photo roundup because they're apparently feuding over their polarizing politics. I don't know. Arkansas Governor Sarah Sanders unveils a very Christian alternative to Pride Month as she presents Fidelity Month. Yeah, I mean, why not? I don't have a problem with that stuff. I mean, I don't. Is it going to mean, do people get, like, you know, tax-free weekends, or do we get, you know, change in packaging or anything like that? So coming up, Keir Starmer says, yeah, no, we're going to allow only certain people to carry blades after the stabbing of that 18-year-old to death. I'll wait until you hear this. 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
26: Jason Rantz here with Greg Nunn from Nunn Better Tax Resolution. 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
5: National firms are an interesting phenomena, if you will, because I hear from clients that tried them initially, and they tell me these stories that are just really hard to believe, Jason. 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
26: So it's a tax resolution scheme without any of the resolution.
5: I really believe part of it is.
26: If you're having trouble with the IRS, call Greg Nunn with Nunn Better Tax Resolution. 425-947-1967 or Google N-U-N-N, Nunn Better Tax Resolution. A foster care family was hit by radical leftist policies in Washington. They fought back and they won. They explained today, it starts at 3 on the Jason Rantz Show.

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1: It seemed appropriate in talking about this particular story. You had XTC making plans for Nigel, and then yeah, you have Jeremy by Pearl Jam, which is going to be one of the rare times that I play Pearl Jam on the show. But it was a good song. Welcome back to the program. Dana Lash with you. It is a serious thing that I want to go back to the first thing that I was talking about, like the Weimar moment. And it was a piece that was written by a Brit, and it was an editorial about the state of the UK for the Washington Examiner. But there are so many similarities between what they're going through and then the conditions here in the United States. And I think people need to pay attention to this. Everybody gets so hyper-focused on policy coming out of D.C., not to say that it's unimportant, but there's something that's bubbling underneath the policy, and there's something, it's bubbling up out in suburban streets, and it's bubbling up out in rural towns, and it's bubbling up in the schools and the universities, and it's, you know, everywhere. And there are, I think there's multiple stratagems that are being employed against the West to foment division and try to upset the stability that we have for so long enjoyed as the leader of the free world, being a free nation. You have the Red-Green Alliance, where you have the communists and the Islamists working together. And notice, and I made this point, and I'm going to try to watch my words on this. I made this point to Kane that for all of the talk from Podcastistan and all of the grift and all of the mouth spittle and all of the circle jerk that these people get involved in, all of them go on each other's shows and they all do this, the cable cast offs and the Euro trash rejects and the sex traffickers and everyone else, not a single one of these bloviating, just absolutely ridiculous, alcoholic, red-faced, pockmarked people, not a single one of them have said a single utterance about this story coming out of Britain. Not a one. Not one. Because they're fluffing Russia right now. Podcastistan is just a glorified OnlyFans for cable news rejects who are trying to somehow make a grift to take the place of their cable paychecks. It's OnlyFans for morons. That's what it is. As evidenced by the fact that they're all taking a simultaneous field trip to Russia to fluff the communist regime. And everyone's supposed to politely applaud and say, oh, wow, look at you uncovering so many things. They're going and being shown the same thing that everyone else is being shown when they go over there. And they're looking at the same monuments and they're going to the same squares and they're meeting the same people and they're staying in the same places and they're going to the same restaurants while acting as though they have the liberty to choose all these things for themselves, which therein is the hilarity. But not a single thing about this. Now, I made mention in this Harry Novak case, this 18-year-old, and I think the reason, one of the reasons that you get, I think people get so angry when they see these stories. This was a young 18-year-old man who was studying accounting and had his whole life ahead of him. I mean, I have kids this age. You see your kids in every kid. That's like, that's one of the glories and also the curse of parenthood. Because you see your kid and every kid. I can't even imagine. This individual who attacked him, this 23-year-old man, and stabbed him and then made up the story while the cops let him bleed out because it was about race. They believed the racial lie that was told by this Digwa character who stabbed him with his ceremonial knife that he's allowed to carry. And the mom hid the knife and the dad and the brother were also trying to hide it and do all this. And the convictions just came down a couple of days ago. This happened in December of 25, but the convictions just came in, which is why it's a big story right now. But there's a lot to say about this. In the United States, people took a knee for George Floyd. People took a knee for George Floyd in London. I think we have some video when, and Tommy Robinson was talking about this, they took a knee for George Floyd in Britain. Watch this.
2: That's really good.
1: On the other side of the world. Unbelievable. Oh, and there he takes the knee. Henry Novick was British, and his treatment that he received at the hands of the police was one of the most negligent, cruel things I think I've ever seen. Nobody's even, there's been no public campaign on his behalf. There's been, nobody's taken a knee for him. They didn't hold a moment of silence for him in Parliament. Right? You couldn't, during the BLM days, you could not say all lives matter, could you? Cain, what happened if you said all lives matter?
3: You were a bigot at that point.
1: Because it was, you couldn't say all lives matter because it was interpreted as you're denying that lives matter. Because some apparently matter more than others. Constantine Christen had said, and I love the way he put this, he said, they're talking about all of these activists. They have created a racial hierarchy of victimhood where a career criminal who dealt with police in a foreign country, zero evidence of racism. This guy, this a career criminal, because this guy who stabbed Henry Novick was known to police, by the way. Zero evidence of racism. Police immediately sanctified him because of the color of his skin. And Henry Novick was dismissed because of the color of his skin. I mean, this is what we're seeing here. This is the, it is a two-tier police system. Policing. Nigel Farage, if we can play this, he was in Parliament. Oh, I want you to listen. And if you're watching the simulcast, I want you to watch the faces of some of these far left Labour Party members of Parliament that are sitting around him. And I want you to watch their reaction to what he says. If you're listening, I want you to listen to the boos and the hisses and the eruptions from the other lefty people. Because Farage is stating what we all know. There is a two-tier system of justice, not just in the United States either, in Britain. In France, in Norway,
4: horrendous.
1: It is insane. And I want you to listen to the vultures that are hissing and trying to drown out his remarks. Oh my gosh, in the faces, especially when Farage stands up to your right over his shoulder. I want you to watch the one guy who gets this. He looks like an ordinary bloke. And then he starts screwing up his face, looking real hateful. Watch this.
4: The circumstances of Henry Novick's death. Can I urge the Prime Minister to consider this? It is now clear to growing millions in this country that we're living under two-tier policing.
5: Yeah, yeah, yeah.
4: The instructions that are given to police officers from police bosses are clear and written down in ink. It says you must treat different ethnic groups in different ways. That, apart from the upset and the anger at the circumstances of his death, the anger that you saw spilling out in Southampton last night, which is in danger of getting considerably worse, if the public lose trust in being treated fairly by the police. Can he take some action, end this divisive practice of two-tier policing, and make sure that all British citizens are treated the same?
5: Yeah.
1: Condemn the violence. These people have not condemned the hunting of youth by Islamists in the streets of their country. That dumb broad. Condemn the violence. Condemn your face. Nothing. These people didn't condemn what happened in Rotherham. Remember when you had the West Midlands police in 2025, they told the Birmingham Safety Advisory Group that they had to ban Israeli football fans from going to a match in the city because it was considered high risk because of the Islamists. Condemn that. No, here's the problem. And I say this knowing full well that we're coming up on July 4th in this country. I'll remind everyone, this is a country that was founded on beer and kicking ass. It's not out of our DNA. When you do not have equally applied law and order, expect violence. When you do not equally, fairly, impartially apply law and order, I promise you, you will most deservedly get violence. I wouldn't condemn anything because they deserve the reckoning that they have raised up in the streets. We have to stop cowering from lawmakers. Remember, in this country, there's an uncomfortable reality that the left doesn't want to admit. And that is this, the relationship between a people and its elected representatives is a tenuous relationship. Law and order. That's what this republic is. Everyone equal before the law and everyone equal beneath it when it's violated. People, the elected class should live with a healthy fear of the people they represent. And in the meantime, you're seeing that not happen in Britain. So now they're not going to ban anyone. Now in Britain, let me put this out here. If you're going to buy a steak knife, you can't in Britain. You got to be 18. If you're living on your own, young adult, if you wanted to go buy a steak knife to cut your meat, you can't. You can't carry a knife. I had a post, when was this, from 2019, where they began putting these knife boxes on all the street corners because they told people you can't carry knives, you can't have knives, no switchblades. Even if you have too big of a steak knife, come and bring it and drop it in this box. And then, of course, criminals were like, free knives, and they went and they raided all these boxes. No, this guy that stabbed the 18-year-old, he had a knife that would have been banned had he not been Sikh. But he's Sikh, so it's allowed. Keir Starmer has affirmed that they're not going to ban carrying any of those weapons by that particular religious group. Now, I have nothing against Sikhs. I think that they're natural allies against people that dislike Islam and Islamists. Check their history. This is still, regardless of that, a two-tier system of justice. Listen to this that came out of their parliament just late yesterday. They're not banning anybody from carrying these knives, including the exact one that was used in Henry Novak's murder. Listen.
5: In relation to knife controls, there have been calls to limit the

0: they get to carry those knives. Interesting. Now, in the meantime, Tommy Robinson pointed out, you know, we had played to you that police had previously taken a knee for George Floyd. They refused to do so for Henry Novak. He had it on video. We can't play actually any of the audio because there's a lot of cussing. But I wanted to point out, too, what's interesting about this is that you have a black British man and a white British man both assailing. You can go ahead and play it. This officer who refused to take the knee, and they said, you took the knee, you guys took the knee for Floyd, but you didn't do it for this. And they are in, they're talking, and this is Southampton. They were saying, why don't you take the knee like y'all did for George Floyd, the career criminal who was on drugs? I'm telling you something. Britain better get its act together. They need to get their act together. And by the way, one of the things that it came out in the investigation, and I know we got to get going. I have so much on this. Henry Novak, he was in custody for 67 minutes right after he had been stabbed. 67 minutes after he had been stabbed. That's how long it took him to die. 60 of the 67 minutes, according to all of the court documents, he spent dying in custody with cuffs. No care rendered. Because Digwa had accused him of racism falsely. Digwa gets three hots and a cot for the rest of his life. I think he should be hung publicly. We have more on the way as we roll towards Florida Man. 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
5: A foster care family was hit by radical leftist policies in Washington. 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
6: It's his life mission to make bad decisions. It's time for Florida Man.
0: Oh, man. Let's see here. Let me do this, because it involves Raising Cane's. Raising Cane's, which is a great chicken place. A woman was accused of ramming a victim during a Raising Cane's road rage incident in Homestead, Florida. Oh, no. Oh, my word. This woman whose fake lashes is too big. She's facing two felony charges in connection with a late night road rage incident at Raising Cane's Chicken Fingers, which is delicious, in Homestead, Florida. Authorities said of the incident, it happened Sunday, that a woman was in the drive-thru, Amber Nicole Collier, was driving recklessly through the parking lot, went the wrong way in the line, almost hitting the victim's car. The victim drove to the stop sign, told Collier to drive more carefully. That enraged Collier, who told the woman, "You're a rapist and a cracker. I'm going to kill you." Hit the victim with her vehicle, tried to, but hit a curb instead. Long story long, she was picked up and taken into the pokey, because you can't do any of that stuff, especially at Raising Cane's. That's some sacred chicken. Third hour next.
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7: New details on a hostage rescue. On Lisa Brady, Fox News. Police in California just out with more on a 15-hour standoff that ended during pre-dawn hours with the suspect dead and 10 hostages rescued at a building in downtown Bakersfield.
8: Around 4:30 this morning, an FBI SWAT and special response team out of Quantico stormed this bank building in downtown Bakersfield, and they shot and killed this individual who had tied up 10 hostages. He himself had a bomb attached to his chest and had attached 5 bombs to 5 of the hostages as well. He also had put some IEDs within this building.
7: Fox's William Lajeunesse says officers initially responded to a bomb threat in a school superintendent's office. The 41-year-old suspect, now identified as Anthony Scott Harris, had been dishonorably discharged from the Army and convicted in 2014 of a sex act with a minor.
8: Sources tell me that the suspect believed he was wrongly prosecuted, and this may have been an act of defiance or protest.
7: Harris had requested court documents, which were delivered to him during the standoff. Escalation in the Middle East with Iran hitting Bahrain and Kuwait overnight as the U.S. launched what CENTCOM calls defensive strikes, accusing Iran of targeting commercial ships.
9: According to Kuwaiti officials, at least one person was killed and 63 others were injured. Damage from that barrage of drones and missiles forced officials to close down one of the airport's terminals, but have since reopened it.
7: Fox's Jeff Paul in Dubai. President Trump telling the New York Post Pod Force One podcast, Iran's new Ayatollah has been directly involved in talks.
10: He is giving approval because that's the way it has been for a long, long time. His father and then him, I guess it's a succession. But we seem to be getting along quite well.
7: He's denied reports Iran has stopped communicating. America is listening to Fox News.
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29: I think we just need to send a bunch of Southern women with flip-flops over there and make them all go cut their own switches. 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
29: Welcome back to the program. Dana Lash with you, your lovable curmudgeon. And we are at the top of the third hour. We spent all break literally talking about Popeye's chicken. I'm not even kidding you. The entire break.
31: And gumbo.
29: We were talking about gumbo because I had gumbo last night. You guys are like, Dana, but the stories. I know this is very important, though. Hold up. Had gumbo and jambalaya last night. Oh, my gosh. That's so good. Oh, I had some collard greens. Oh, my gosh. So good. And then Juan's like, Juan's like, I've never heard her talk like a fatty before. I love food. And then we were talking about tamales. Now you all can, and then I'm going to move on to the stories, but let me just get this out. The general rule about tamale eating is if Kane's mom doesn't make them, the only respectable place to get tamales is somebody's cooler in a truck on the side of the road.
31: That's right.
29: If it looks like a respectable establishment, them tamales are not going to be good. And y'all know this. They're not going to be good. I basically need this. I need to purchase them basically behind a gas station.
31: Yeah.
29: Like drugs, you know. Tamales. Like, I got what you need, mommy. Come on. That's the only way I'm eating those tamales. If Kane's mom isn't making them, it's the only way they're getting eaten. All right, we had to get that. Now we're all hungry.
31: I know.
29: Poor Phil's like, he's filling in for Steve. I feel so bad because we made him so hungry. He just is miserable now. Can't help it. All right. So welcome back to the program. I have no idea how we got, 5 minutes. That's what we were spending the whole time on. All right. So California, let's real quickly. Los Angeles, Spencer Pratt is going to a runoff with Karen Bass. Oh, the first story that I woke up to this morning was, let me pull this up. I sent it to myself. The lady who's in, I already forgot her name. What's her name? Nithya. I can't remember her last name. I don't care because she doesn't matter anymore. She's out. Girlfriend's out. She came in third place and she was bawling. So she had her little watch party and she was she was crying like, I just wanted to. What'd she say? She got up in her and made her. I don't need to play any audio because I'm just going to reenact it. She got up there and was saying, I just wanted to make a city for you, talking about to her kids. She looks at her kids and was like, I just wanted to make a city for you. Like, and if I was her kids, I would have said a city full of like drug addicts with no teeth and needles and feces and naked homeless people running around the park. That's what you wanted for me? That doesn't make any sense. She's just bawling. Okay, before I go deeper into this, I was hung up on the fact that she was bawling. Because that seems selfish.
0: Yeah.
29: Is that not like a red flag to you? If they're that upset, does that signal to you that the politician is maybe invested in the whole race a little bit more for themselves than they are for the people that they want to represent? Right? Okay, so you feel like that too?
0: Yes. Oh, yes.
29: That's what I really was getting at. Because you would think, okay, well, the people then chose differently. Okay, I get it. But she was not like that. She, all the interviews, I saw like three different cuts of her on X this morning where she's like bawling and just bawling. Oh, there she's starting to bawl again. There she's going. Wait, this way. She's going. She's bawling again. She gets up there. Meanwhile, oh yeah, are you playing? Yeah, play some of it.
1: I hope you know that everything every person in this room is fighting for in this campaign has been about building a city that's worthy of you.
29: Out of needles and feces. Mm, feces is the mortar, see? And we just stack the needles together and we just basically... I mean, I don't... Anyway. So. That's that. But Spencer Pratt is advancing to the runoff. So now the runoff is going to be determined in the midterm election in November. So they're going to be duking this out all the way till November now. That's going to be a long time. Now, this is going to be a true test. Now, I think Spencer Pratt, his media blitz, has been brilliant. I cannot emphasize all of the letters in that word enough. Brilliant. One of the most disciplined campaigns I have ever seen in my life. Everything about his campaign, the media, the way he answers questions, how prepared he is everywhere he goes, the outreach, the way that they try to throw him by talking about anything other than the issues of the city, and he reels them right back in and stays focused. Trump could actually learn from his discipline on that. He has been so disciplined, but now here's the test. Because he came from, he was a long shot. Remember when all this first started? He was not even a blip in polling. Now he's 3 points behind Karen Bass. What was it, 30 and 34, almost 34%? I think the final totals when all the votes came in. Of course, I'm sure they're still counting, so who the hell knows. But that, now the real test is coming. Because everybody said that there was no way that this guy can do this. There's no way that he's going to be able to run, and he did. So he ended up, the final update that I'm looking at, 34 to almost 32, or sorry, 34 to 31. And the Nithya Raman, she got 22%. So it was 34 to 31%. Bass held against Pratt, and they're going to a runoff. And then the third one, Nithya, who remember... She at first she was basically thrown in there to try to go at Pratt and to help Bass. And so she's at 22. The last batch, this is per Decision Desk HQ and Ace of Spades. The last batch of 52,605 votes broke for Pratt. 37% of those for Pratt, 26 for Raman. And then only 25 for Bass. So that extended Pratt's margin to Raman over 40,000 votes, right? And just stunning. Stunning. So now here we go. And he said he's eager. He goes, we can have as many debates as Mayor Bass would like. And he said that debating Bass has become his, quote, most favorite thing to do. And he says we can do them every Friday. I think the secret of Spencer Pratt's campaign is the simplicity of it. You have very clear, highly visible problems in Los Angeles. He has very clear solutions that are practical, that everybody can understand, and that make sense, and that do work. And he is focused entirely on that. Bass is focused on everything from identity politics to Trump to everything else. She has not offered a single solution, except maybe what? The teeth for the meth heads? Is that what it is? Yeah, we've got that. Where's this? This is audio. Well, we got something like this. Yeah, go ahead and play this, because this is like the, he's not getting distracted. He like answers it and then goes right back. Just listen to this example.
2: Taxpayer funded teeth for meth heads. While Mitt Romney wants to ban grills outright, my other opponent wants to use shiny new grills for drug addicts. It's the most quintessential Karen Bass policy, another cosmetic cover-up that fails to address the rot beneath. In a way, this reveals the most perfect allegory for the city of Los Angeles.
3: How many people who are unhoused that you meet have no teeth at all?
29: That's what she focuses on. By the way, can we pause that right there? Just right. Can you go back? Juan, I'm sorry. Can you just isolate that right just for a hot second? I just need to go back. No, not the teeth. Yeah. That right here. Okay. Have her lean forward again one more time. Juan's like, I'm going to die. Okay. Right here. What is that behind her?
4: That's the meme guy.
29: Who?
5: You've seen this guy. I don't know his name, but I've seen him a few times where he makes these videos and he injects himself into these videos. And it's funny. Every time he does it, it's hilarious.
29: I was like, is this a guy with her campaign? Because no. I'm about to go to town.
5: I think that's the meme dude.
29: Okay. Yeah. Okay. Thank you. So she talks. So he answers it. And then he's like, yeah, we're not doing that. This is what we're doing. The brilliance of his campaign is the simplicity of it. Right. And he launched from the Palisades fire into all of the city's like major issues. And he talked about all of these Los Angelans, the Angelinos, getting fewer basic services, but yet they have to pay more and more in tax, et cetera. And the only thing that Bass can do is try to be like, oh, I think he's MAGA. And Spencer Pratt's like, this has nothing to do with that. And by the way, as somebody who's been involved in right-leaning politics forever, he's never popped up in right-leaning politics. He's just, you know, some people can just be practical independents. You know this, right? That's what he is. I mean, they try to tie him to Trump, and it's because they think that Trump is going to hurt him in Los Angeles, which may. And I think Trump is wise to stay out of it because I think it benefits, and I hope he continues to stay out of it. Trump needs to stay far away from this race because they're making decisions for Pratt in a way that Republicans or independents elsewhere in the country, it is very different from their decision-making process and the reasons that motivate them. And I mean, look, this is cut 16. He talked about this as he was waiting for election results last night. Watch.
6: Absolutely not. I think the next 5 months I'm gonna have time to build out this team to show everybody the level of Democratic supporters that I have behind me, the heavy hitters that are in this room that are all behind me. And I think this idea that I don't represent Democrats and Republicans and independents, anyone that's just a Los Angeles citizen that wants basic quality of life, I'll be able to show that in 5 months. Right now, the media likes to say, oh, he's this. I'm not that. I'm an Angelino who said enough is enough, and I had to step up. I didn't know I'd be here tonight, but this is obviously God's plan, and I'm going to go all the way, and I'm going to show everybody.
29: Gosh, he's just so good. He's very good at this. He is the perfect candidate for Los Angeles for this time. I mean, the stars have aligned. This wouldn't work elsewhere. Everybody wants a party identity, but there, it's working. Because no matter, you can sit here and throw and dress up issues with Republican or Democrat or this or that, and you can put this ideological veneer on it, and you can try to be hyper-partisan, but bottom line is, when all the dust settles, people want practical solutions. They just want a solution. They want an answer. They don't want to have all of these identity politics and everything else. And that's one of the reasons that his ability to take it right back to the issue, address the issue while simultaneously cutting the head off the argument of his opponent, bringing it back to the issue, and then offering a solution for that issue. He is a natural at this. He is very good. They haven't had a Republican representing Los Angeles, I think, since, what, the early 90s? And then they've not had an independent since, like, the early 1900s, right? Something like that, like 1913 or something crazy. Yeah, so this would be, it's unbelievable. So they're going to a runoff. So that's going to be determined in November. We have a lot more on the way as we roll towards the bottom of the hour and headlines on the way. And as we do so, the folks who help make the program possible, it is our friends over at Ghost Bed, although it has nothing to do with ghosts. I mean, it really doesn't. It's just a great company that makes like a legitimately good mattress. I love my mattress. I love my mattress. And if my, you know, heaven forbid, if a tornado were to come, I'm going to grab my, I will die trying to get my mattress into the tornado shelter. I'm not even kidding. I'm taking it with me. I know I can replace it, but I love my Ghost Bed. Ghost Bed just makes great mattresses. If you don't have a Ghost Bed, you're sleep, you might as well just get, borrow a hobo's pile of trash and sleep on that. 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I don't care how bougie you think your mattress is, it's not going to be anywhere near what a Ghost Bed is. 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
31: A foster care family was hit by radical leftist policies in Washington. 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
32: And now, all of the news you would probably miss. 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
29: I don't want to click this link because I don't want to see the video. A teenage competitor was arrested because she stabbed 3 horses that were in the stall after a barrel racing event. Oh my gosh, this is why I don't like pressing these things, because the auto automatically plays. This took place it was a few days ago when it happened, but it was in Vegas. The police there, they got a 2 in the morning call Saturday that a horse was injured near a barn in South Point Casino, and they found 3 horses intentionally stabbed, right? Animal cruelty investigators arrived. They identified a teenage girl who had access. She was taken into custody. She faces 12 counts of cruelty, etc. And the horses were going to compete in the 2026 National Barrel Horse Association Professionals Choice. That's the longest thing ever. This is how long this name is. You all need to shorten your damn competition. The 2026 National Barrel Horse Association Professionals Choice Vegas Super Show. And now they can't. Thankfully, the horses' injuries are not life-threatening, but they're not going to be able to compete. Can I come? You know what? Nominate me to be the Minister of Discipline, because I would love to be in charge of the penalty for that chick. A robot is helping an alien couple stay in their home. Now everyone's saying that, is this the future? And then Kane reminded us all of Old Glory Robot Insurance. The robots are eating all the old people's medicine. So they outlived their service dog, so they got a robot that rolls out of a hallway into their living room several times a day. And it'll go, do you want to exercise now? Please answer yes or no. And then it'll guide them through a workout. And they have like these helpful I wouldn't have it. I think I'd lay on the floor and just wither away. I don't even have a Roomba.
5: 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I'll wait for the update.
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5: Yep.
29: Dave Rubin.

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0: Welcome back to the program. Dana Lash with you. We're at the bottom of this third hour. And of course, you can listen terrestrially. We're all over. You can also watch on YouTube. That's fun because you can see us do the radio show. We dove headfirst into a number of issues today. The Henry Novak, that horrifying story in the UK. And then we were just wrapping up some conversation about everything that happened in Los Angeles with the elections. Now you have Spencer Pratt going to a runoff with Karen Bass, with the commie, somebody who used to live there, and he left for Florida. And I feel like he's never going to go back. Our friend Dave Rubin, host of Rubin Report. And he's got an event coming up we're going to talk to him about. But Dave, I have to ask you, would anything ever induce you to go back to California? I know Florida's lovely. I mean, I've been to Boca. It's beautiful there. Every place is beautiful. And it's like, it's so curated and manicured. It's scary. But watching what happened last night, how do you think that's going to, how is that going to all come out in the wash? Like, do you think Spencer Pratt could win?
15: Yeah, well, for the record, I don't live in Boca, although many of our
0: No, but everywhere, Dave, is nice down there. It's so pretty.
15: No, I'm in Miami, and it's gorgeous, and it's lovely, and things want to live here, and it's green and fantastic and free, and we have great infrastructure and schools, and yes, it's wonderful in Florida. Everyone gets that. DeSantis is working on the property tax elimination thing. I mean, it's just spectacular here. But to the point of L.A., look, in a weird way, I actually think that this thing going to a runoff right now is the best thing for the country. Can he actually win come November in a runoff? We know that about 3 out of every 4 people in LA are Democrats, and it's a huge lift. But the fact that this thing that Spencer Pratt is now, this cultural moment that he's happening in the AI videos, the fact that we're all talking about it and all of that, that is really good that it's going to roll into November, because I think that gives a little more juice to Trump and the Republicans as sort of the sane party. And Trump and the Republicans are going to need all the help they can get during the midterm. So I think there's a win. There's sort of a cultural win happening for us right now. As to your question, no, I would never move back. I had 6 great years in L.A. And yeah, it was always a little wacky, but there was some cool stuff. You know, L.A. when done right, and Cali Coast and beach and Malibu and all that. And the celebrity thing in a small dose can be kind of cool. And the architecture is great, and the hills. That's all great. But once I really remember it. I mean, the day COVID started, it all collapsed almost overnight. And for 2 years, I fought against all of the draconian lunacy. You know, I ended up campaigning with Larry Elder, who was so integral in my waking up politically like 10 years before. So what a beautiful story that Larry and I not only became great friends, but then I was campaigning to get rid of Gavin Newsom and have Larry Elder be the governor, although that didn't work out. And then I finally just could not take it anymore. Yeah. And you know how life is, Dana. There's moments where you want to fight against something and you can give it all to, you can give your all to fight against something. That's what I was doing in LA. What I have found now, as I am going to turn the ripe old age of 50 this month, is I like fighting for something. And in Florida, I'm fighting to strengthen the things that are good, and I want to continue that. So, look, I don't know that he can win in November, but I know that the fact that people are paying attention to this now, even if you don't care about LA, I think that's good for kind of our people.
0: Yeah, I completely agree. And happy early birthday to you, by the way, talking with our friend Dave Rubin. You mentioned, too, and I that it's better. This works well for Republicans, the way that because he's a natural at this. I've never seen anybody that runs such a disciplined campaign. He is very disciplined on the issues. And I don't know if that has to do with training or that's just who he is. But you mentioned POTUS. This is the catch 22 because his campaign can help POTUS. But if Trump goes in there and endorses him, I think that that's disastrous because you know this better. I mean, you live there, as you were saying. Angelenos, they don't really go. I mean, they're all Democrats. I think the last time there was a Republican mayor was like in the early 90s. That could actually hurt him.
15: No, you know, since I just mentioned Larry Elder in the recall, one of the things that happened during that recall, now that was obviously the gubernatorial recall of Newsom, so not L.A. City, but just to show you how wacky things are in Cali, most of the ads that were being run by the super PACs against Larry Elder, they didn't even bother to say his name. They would just say Trump endorsed candidate. So they knew that if they just dragged Trump involved, I don't even know that it was endorsed, actually. It might have been just Trump aligned, something like that. And so they knew if they could just put up a picture of Larry and Trump, that it would cause a certain amount of Cali people to freak out. So that is the catch-22 here. On one hand, you can see that Spencer Pratt has some of the markings of what made Trump great 10 years ago. And on the other hand, if he attaches himself too closely, does that push away that kind of marginal liberal that's living in LA that's not even, they're just sort of liberal by default. They live in that city. And they, yes, they're stepping over the homeless people on the way to get the matcha, and they're, you know, passing a super meth guy as they're walking into CVS with the carriage and all that stuff.
0: So crazy.
15: But at the end, do they go, uh-oh, Trump, I'm going to still put up with this nonsense? So that's what he's up against. I don't know what the answer is for that for Pratt.
0: Yeah, it's been entertaining to watch that campaign and see how he's just skyrocketed. And, you know, kind of maybe it's a blueprint for other Republicans to follow because he hasn't played in identity politics. He's been straight on the issues. He's been just like super hyper focused. And it's been, with solutions, real solutions. Last question on this. I can't imagine, Dave, being such a partisan zealot that I look at the solutions that are before me in Los Angeles and go, you know what? I mean, I really would love the needles and feces to be totally cleaned up by my kid's school, but I just can't like compromise my own personal brand and like vote for anybody other than Karen Bass. I can't imagine thinking like that.
15: Wow, Dana Lash, Valley Girl, very impressive.
0: Oh, that's
15: very
0: terrifying.
15: Impressive.
0: Yeah, that was. I'm going to have to play some Skinner in a minute. Hold on.
15: Dana, let me give you a personal example that I think will illustrate what you just said. Mm-hmm. I was there 2 weeks ago to do a bunch of things in L.A., and, you know, you see the homeless stuff everywhere. And it's one layer to see homeless people, but it's the drug stuff, too, because they are crumpled over, and it's fentanyl, obviously. There is something now called super meth, literally. Dr. Drew has talked about this. There is super meth. It's not just meth. It's just sprawling everywhere. But get this. I'm walking in West Hollywood, which used to be it was like the prime place you would want to live, let's say outside of Beverly Hills, and it was so happening, so many restaurants and bars and nightlife, and it was just a great place to live, and I did live there for a couple of years. I saw a guy who used to be well-known producer in the biz. I had dinner with him about a year and a half ago in L.A. He's now a full-on junkie. He was hunched over, you know, did this thing. I walked right by him. I did a double take because I couldn't believe it was him. But it was 100% was him. And I told some colleagues that were both friends with because I thought maybe somebody can help the poor guy. But I mentioned that because it's like it's happening to regular people. We, you know, we think of it as, oh, it's just, I don't know, poor people with drug problems or something. But no, it's sprawling and it's everywhere. And what I would say to the rich people that live up in the hills, I don't begrudge you being rich. I don't begrudge you being up in the hills. But if you think that that is going to keep you safe while the rest of the town burns at the bottom of the hill, no, fire goes up. And that's literal and figurative.
0: Now, that's a great way to put it. Talking with our friend Dave Rubin at Rubin Report on X. So real quick, before we get into your event that's coming up, I know you've been watching this Henry Novak case. It happened first. This 18-year-old that was stabbed happened back in December of last year. But now the convictions are in. The guy who killed him going away for life. What blows my mind is that, I mean, he stabbed him with this ceremonial Sikh blade that he carries. But in Britain, as you know, like if you're in Britain and or in London and you're going to buy cutlery, you want to get some nice steak knives. You have to be 18 years old, and there's like little, like you basically have to undergo a background check for the most part in order to do it. And they have these knife boxes for people to discard their blades. But if you're a Sikh, you can walk around carrying the blade. Doesn't it make sense that I just think that the whole community needs to go, everybody should carry or nobody can?
15: Yeah, you know, look, the Western world does not realize what we have done to ourselves. And unfortunately, in most places, it's probably too late or we haven't hit rock bottom. I toured in Australia at the end of last year. And in Melbourne, Australia, they are having a problem because they brought in all of these people. They are killing people with machetes. So do you know what the solution was in Melbourne? It was that they would put bins, metal bins on the corner of the street so that on your way to murder somebody, or stab somebody for no reason, you might have a come to Jesus moment and put your machete in the machete bin. And that, in essence, that's what you're talking about here. None of the solutions they have for this make sense. You can't say to one group of people, okay, you can have a knife and another group of people can't. And I would also say, I would quote Jordan Peterson from many years ago on Joe Rogan, when at the height of wokeness, one of the things that he was talking about was how if you think that the excesses of the left are bad, wait till you see the reaction on the right. And I think, you know, there's a lot of reasons that there's some weirdness on the right now. But, you know, if you keep telling people that they're going to be treated worse based on the color of their skin, in this case, white, they are going to have some sort of reaction, if not overreaction. And the UK is not equipped to deal with this. Mm-hmm. They are not a melting pot the way we are. Starmer's been horrific across the board. They've acquiesced a lot of their cities and suburbs to these crazy ideas. And I see no real way out of the direction that the UK is going in.
0: I don't either. And that's the sad thing about this, which is horrifying. You have an event coming up June 11th. It's one night only, the Fillmore in Miami Beach. And you're going to be joining Florida Governor DeSantis, our friend Shapiro. You got Carolla. You got a bunch of people coming out. I'm an American. I love, you know, the processes that we have to elect people, but I kind of want DeSantis to not leave the governor's mansion.
15: A lot of people have said that to me, and I will ask him about that on stage. Like, he's at the end of his second term. That was kind of why I wanted to do the show in the first place, because, you know, I've gotten to know him in some more casual atmospheres at dinners where afterwards he'll smoke a cigar or, you know, have a whiskey and have his feet up and talk about baseball. And people just haven't seen that version of him. Yeah. They've seen this unbelievable operator. They've seen this guy that I think you could really make an argument in some sense saved America by what he did with Florida. And now you see the subsequent successes of Florida with all of the money coming down here and the people leaving New York and the property tax thing that he's dealing with right now. There's so much goodness here. And yes, would it be the worst thing in the world if the legislature had been like, you know what, we should probably give this guy one more go around? I don't know that that's what he wants, but I certainly would have supported it. I think Florida as a whole will be fine afterwards, whether it's Byron Donalds or Jay Collins, our lieutenant governor. They're both all-stars. Florida is set up really well. But what I wanted the night to be was just a night of fun. I want to celebrate, you know, there's so much doom scrolling these days and panicking stuff, and you get all of it, and you've been so good fighting a lot of the depression that's happening across the right. And I just wanted to be a celebration of all of the right things with some of my friends who are, you know, fun and ridiculous. Adam Carolla, obviously, on the silly side, and Jillian's a little wacky. We're just going to have a great night. I'm told that there will be some tequila flying around, and we will see what else Florida man can come up with. Maybe we'll wrestle an alligator with like a cigar in our mouth and a palm tree right there. You just never know.
0: You know, I've had a Florida man segment on my show for since 2008 when I first started. Yeah. You guys are going to end up in it, aren't you? You guys are going to end up on my segment. Just note that, staff. Just note that, Kane. He's going to end up on it. Yeah, last
15: clever
0: quick question.
15: You know?
0: Please tell me that you're going to pin him down and be like, are you running for president?
15: Yeah, I'll ask. I mean, everyone wants me to
0: Dave,
15: ask.
0: Dave, show all little, your cards, you know, before the event happens.
15: I have a couple other, you know, more sly ones. But look, whatever happens with the Republicans, when you look at this bench, you look at Marco, you look at JD, you look at DeSantis, we could name a couple other names. It's like these are all competent people that could take what Donald Trump has created and run with it. And maybe this person wants Rubio a little bit more, this person wants JD, but you know that these people fundamentally like America. There is a sense that, like, you know, they'd keep the ship afloat. And that's all to the backdrop of how insane the Democrats have gone. So that's why when, and again, you've just been so good fighting some of the excesses of the woke right thing.

0: I sort of think that that's actually kind of what Tucker wants. I don't know exactly. Megan just wants clicks. But, like, if you guys want to do that, well, then I guess we have to call you out on it, even though it's not the most fun thing in the world.
1: I know, unfortunately. But it's the business of the country. So it's show business, not show friends. So that's the way,
0: yeah,
1: that's
0: exactly
1: the way it's got to get handled. Dave Rubin, the event's June 11th. And you can go to DaveRubin.com, right? Events. That's where you can go. You can get, find out more information about the event, get your tickets. And, of course, you can find Dave at Rubin Report on X. Good to see you, my friend. We'll talk again soon.
0: Good
1: come
0: to
1: out to
0: you,
1: Dallas
0: Dana.
1: Sometime. 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
8: Meanwhile, in Maine, you got Graham Plattner, who still is enjoying support from Chuck Schumer and Kirsten Gillibrand. The guy who is legit, like, had the Nazi, an actual, like, SS tattoo on his chest. And also was, like, sexting questionably age-appropriate people on Kick. Surprised he's not on Roblox. I said that yesterday, but I swear to you, he probably is. I wouldn't doubt it. But they, I mean, all of this, how is this guy still? I mean, there's another Democrat in the primary, Janet Mills, but they've just tossed her to the wolves. We'll look at more of this tomorrow because there are elections coming up. All right. In the meantime, today in Stupidity Came.
9: Yeah, you know, I want to talk about that, actually. NBC talks about how the votes in L.A. are going to take days, possibly weeks, before we get final. So let's just play that. Cut 26-1. This is, to me, I think this is really stupid. I think it's very stupid.
10: Remember, the final piece of the puzzle that we won't know tonight, right, is the late arriving vote by mail. And we're talking about probably like a third of the vote. In Los Angeles, we're probably not going to be getting until tomorrow and maybe days to come after tomorrow. The mail can still come in after Election Day. And there's indications, and there's certainly a ton of precedent here, that that late arriving vote by mail is going to be significantly more Democratic friendly.
8: You know, in Texas, we like get all of our stuff done, and you know exactly by the time dinner's over what the results are, because we don't play. That does it for us tonight. I will be back with you behind the mic tomorrow. Have a great evening.
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14: Change is coming to California. I'm Lisa Brady, Fox News. That message repeated a short time ago by Steve Hilton as the Republican holds a narrow lead in the California governor's race over Democrat Javier Becerra. The top two of more than 60 candidates will advance to November.
15: We're going to fight for you. We're going to fight for change, and we won't let you down.
14: Hilton also just announcing his team is studying expanded tax cuts after initially proposing no state income tax on the first $100,000 of income. Hilton has about a 2% lead over Becerra so far, with less than 60% of the expected vote in. The race for L.A. mayor will head to a runoff after no one got more than 50% of the vote. Democratic Mayor Karen Bass has the lead, with Republican Spencer Pratt in second place, as that count also continues. Israel and Lebanon holding more talks in Washington as fighting continues between Israel and Iran-backed Hezbollah in Lebanon.
16: We are hopeful that we can create a paradigm in which Lebanon's government and Israel can work together to disarm Hezbollah and allow the people of Lebanon to reclaim its country. But it's complex.
14: Secretary of State Marco Rubio spending a second day on Capitol Hill reassuring lawmakers about the Iran strategy during hearings on the State Department budget. This as President Trump tells the New York Post's Pod Force One podcast.
17: We don't need boots on the ground now. Well, we did it. You know, we wiped out much of their military with just bombing. We didn't put anybody on the ground. You don't want to do that. You're so far away. You don't want to do that if you can avoid it.
14: He also denies that Iran has stopped communicating over the fighting in Lebanon. This as a ceasefire between the U.S. and Iran was tested again overnight, with the U.S. downing Iranian drones aimed at U.S. forces and other regional sites. Kuwait shutting down its main airport temporarily after Iranian drones and missiles damaged a passenger terminal, killing one person. 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

0: from the heart of our nation's capital, Washington, D.C. 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
1: Wednesday, June the 3rd, 2026. 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I'm a political analyst at Fox News, senior columnist at the Washington Examiner, and we've got a great lineup in store for you here. I'll tell you about that in just a sec. 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Follow us on social. This hour, we will talk with Josh Krasauer, Fox News Radio political analyst, about last night's elections. And little sneak preview here, we still don't really know what's happening in California, and we might not for days in some cases because of their totally nuts, insane election system. I'll have a lot more to say about that here in a second, but we will ask Josh what we can glean out in California and then some other big races in other places like Iowa and New Jersey. Paul Morrow will join us in the next hour, former NYPD honcho, and Joe Concha on the big drama inside CBS News. One of their big anchors has been fired, thrown out of the building. I think he deserves it based on his behavior, but they're turning him into some sort of folk hero on the left. We'll talk about that and journalism and professional standards and all of it with Joe in our final hour. There is a lot that we need to get to here today, starting with last night and the elections. Let's just start in California, and I cannot go any further. And let me just parenthetically say, so far, it's looking relatively good for Republicans in a couple significant ways, Republicans and or conservatives. I am not wearing rose-colored glasses. I am not getting overly exuberant. In fact, I was on TV earlier with Stuart Varney, who was getting kind of excited about what might be happening in California. He said, am I overstating it? And I said, I'm afraid you might be. It's sort of a reality check. That being said, relatively speaking, it looks like decent news. So I will get to some of those details in a moment. I just wanted to kind of like put that headline, that top line out there for you. But the point I want to make, and it's one that I've made before, and I will continue to make every 2 years about California. There are some other really bad states as well. When it comes to vote counting, Arizona's bad. New York is bad. There's a number. There are other states that do a fabulous job. I think the gold standard is Florida. An enormous state with a huge population, spanning two time zones, with lots of different ways you can vote, including early and in ballots with mail-in options and all of that. They have it down to a science with accurate, timely results, often in a matter of a few hours after the polls have closed, and you get a very good sense of things as soon as the polls have closed in many cases in Florida because they do it the right way. It's not because I like Governor DeSantis or it's a red state. It is just a state that has their you-know-what together. They have employed best practices, and they get best results. This model is available to all, and yet the people who run California insist on sticking with their totally crazy, I would say, distrust-sowing, institution-harming process. They insist upon it, where it takes forever and a day to actually find out who has won an election in the largest state in the country. Foreign countries, second and third world, in some cases, foreign countries can do a better job of this than they do out in California. And to that point, let me illustrate what I'm talking about by starting with the California gubernatorial race. We had Steve Hilton on the show yesterday. He was urging Republican-leaning voters and independents to consolidate around him. It appears that many of them have listened. And as of right now, so it's 3:11 p.m. Eastern time. So it is just after noon Pacific time. When I went to sleep late last night, and certainly when I woke up this morning, a little after 7, Steve Hilton, at that point, so this was, hours ago, right? 3 o'clock. Yeah, we're talking 8 hours ago. When I woke up, Steve Hilton was in first place in this jungle primary, right? The top two people, as we've discussed, the top two vote getters move on to the general election. That's how it works in this system. And as of early this morning, the overnight hours in California, when they stopped counting last night, Steve Hilton in first place for now with 1,386,966 votes. That was the number early this morning. I actually took a screenshot of the graphic, which is based on Associated Press data. And that was supposed to be around 58% of the expected votes counted. All right, Florida gets 98, 99% of them counted within, what, an hour or two, ballpark. California's a little over half of the votes, is what they say. Now, here we are at 3:12 p.m. Eastern time. 12:12 p.m. Pacific time, local time out there in California, based on the overall data from the Associated Press, would you like to know how many votes have been counted for Steve Hilton right now? He remains in first place. That's the good news. The bad news is he remains in first place with the official tally of 1,386,966 votes. It is the exact same damn number as it was overnight. What are they doing out in California? I saw one expert on California politics warning people that several of the counties will not be reporting any votes at all today or tomorrow, because they're on a schedule of Tuesdays and Fridays. Elections on a Tuesday, you'll get some of the results that night, then you will wait till Friday and you will like it. And then if it's not resolved, you will wait through the weekend. And then it's Monday. Nope, sorry, not Monday either. You got to wait till Tuesday, a full week after the election, for the next dump. That is how some of the counties do it. I sort of am at a loss when it comes to the applicable words to describe how terrible this is, this system. By the way, I now see from the AP data, I just refreshed it, the numbers have not budged, not at all. Steve Hilton's at roughly 28% of the vote in first place, then Javier Becerra, 25% of the vote, Tom Steyer further behind there at under 20%. And the estimate from NBC News of remaining votes to be counted is nearly, sorry, I shouldn't laugh, but it's laughable. Nearly 4 million. 3,930,000 votes estimated to have not been counted yet. And at least in terms of publicly reported votes that I can see, there has not been one single update out of California in a statewide race since I woke up at 7 o'clock in the morning Eastern time. Like, well, you know, it's 4 a.m. there, so let's wait. Then it's 9 a.m. here, 6 a.m. there. Okay, then it's noon here, it's 9 a.m. Right, you'd think maybe the elections officials should get out of bed early and kind of get on it. Let them sleep in, maybe go get brunch. What about 10 a.m.? It is now afternoon. It hasn't moved, not by a single vote, based on the screenshots that I had from this morning, and then I just refreshed it again right here. And somehow the percentage, the estimated percentage of the votes that have been counted has gone down. I guess there are more ballots now. So they thought they were almost 58% done. According to NBC News, now it's 56% done. They're going backwards in that sense. Congratulations to everyone involved. That's the governor's race. And if it feels like I'm ranting, yes, I am. This is a totally crazy way to do business. Oh, I just flipped over to another tab. This is the LA mayor race. Spencer Pratt, Karen Bass, we've been talking all about it. Karen Bass, the incumbent, this failed incumbent, the Democrat, she has clinched a position in the general election. So she has advanced. She's at, right now, just under 35% of the vote, which is not exactly an impressive showing at all. You're the incumbent Democrat in Los Angeles, and you're at 34.8% of the vote. Now, there's a lot of votes still outstanding, hundreds of thousands of them. A few hours ago, NBC News estimated that they were 63% of the way done counting. That number is now 60%. It's gone backwards. But Bass, based on these projections, has now moved on to the general election in November, where she will face either Spencer Pratt, who's in second place at just over 30% of the vote right now, or this communist Nithya Raman from the city council. She's trailing behind at 22%. Now, I have seen a few left-leaning analysts saying that based on their back-of-the-envelope math, they believe that both Spencer Pratt in Los Angeles and Steve Hilton statewide will both advance to the general election, which in my view would be very good news. I don't think either one of those guys would be anything close to a favorite, let's be honest. Heavy, heavy underdogs in both cases. But I think giving voters a choice, having an energetic and aggressive campaign going after the failures of the status quo, as embodied by Karen Bass, as embodied by potentially Javier Becerra. I thought it was actually a really good way of putting it yesterday. Steve Hilton called Becerra, who's the Democrat front runner, we think, in the governor's race, saying he's like the personification of the status quo, more of the same, non-entity. Bass and Becerra might be favored if this is how it shakes out. But those criticisms, those sharp contrasts, that's a healthy thing. And I think could inspire people to turn out in November, not just for those races that have gotten a lot of attention, but in state level races, in congressional level races, in ballot initiative questions like on voter ID and a ruinous wealth tax. You want people who are independent-minded, maybe right of center, having a reason to show up at the top of the ticket and participate. And it looks like, and again, I'm sort of couching this because we don't know yet. We might not know for a while. I saw one elections analyst saying, well, one of the ballot dumps later tonight might give us some clues. Tonight is in Wednesday night, as in 24 hours after the election. Maybe we'll get some clues. It's just a disgrace. It is so embarrassing. Third world garbage. That's the system that they have in California. And it really hurts people's faith in the whole thing, which might actually be the point. Right? Not to get overly cynical here, and I don't want to be too negative because I think it looks overall relatively, by California standards, to be positive in terms of what the outcomes are going to be. But if you want to make people jaded and cynical and not participate, this would be the way to do it. Because the way that it works and the counting system that they have in California creates, in many cases, something of a red mirage, where then the later arriving votes, wouldn't you know it, because of the, by virtue of the sequence of the counting, those tend to be Democrat favoring ballots. So all of a sudden, leads start to shrink or in some cases disappear. A lot of people say this looks like BS. Even if there is an innocent explanation and it's all above board, this thing playing out day after day with almost inevitably Democrats gaining, that is extremely detrimental to people feeling good and confident about the system. And if they can demoralize right-leaning people, make them throw up their hands saying, this is so messed up, I'm out. Why bother? Then that is a win for them and their machine. Their dysfunction. could be a political plus. I don't think that is overly conspiratorial to say. One quick example, in the 6th Congressional District out in California, we've had Kevin Kiley on this show many times. He was drawn out of his district by the big gerrymander that the Democrats just did to get rid of him, to get rid of his district. They drew it for a Democrat. But under this top two primary jungle thing, right now, at least last I checked, let me find it. I just rebooted it. Yep, Kiley is in first place as an independent. He left the Republicans strategically. He's running as an independent. He's at almost 27% of the vote. And then in second place is a Republican. So if you were to stop the count now, you'd have basically two Republicans running against each other in a new Democrat-drawn district that they intended to be blue. But there's only 48% of the votes counted. And the experts are saying, oh, don't worry, the Dems are going to gain, and there'll be a Dem in that race. So I guess we just have to wait. Just wait and wait for days, and then we'll find out what happens, and that's how they roll in California. I don't know how anyone on the merits can defend it. But the outcomes so far, knock on wood, fingers crossed, looking okay, considering that, yes, it's still California. What about New Jersey? What about Iowa? We'll get to a bunch of that moving forward. Josh Krasauer later on this hour. We have you covered on the Guy Benson Show. I've got to take a break. We're just getting started on this post-primary Wednesday. Keep it right here.
0: Miss a minute, miss a lot. 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
2: A foster care family was hit by radical leftist policies in Washington. 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

0: Guy Benson. Before we move on to some of the other races around the country, just one more word on California. Can we just savor the fact that Tom Steyer, left-wing billionaire, arrest ICE, that guy, looks like he won't even make the runoff. There's still a mathematical possibility, and they take forever to count, but it looks like he'll be in third place, despite spending more than $200 million of his fortune on yet another giant failure because people hate him. That's fun. Then there's Katie Porter, the former congresswoman with the temper and the abusive behavior. She was considered a frontrunner. So was Eric Swalwell. Womp womp. She was not forced out of the race because of misconduct, but she stayed in the race. And as of right now, she is at a whopping 4.6%. I think I could probably get 4.6% in California as a non-resident there. I can imagine, because of the lack of counting, her wine glass smashing against a wall. Why aren't my numbers going up? Seems like voters in California just wanted to get her the bleep out of their shot, to quote her. Josh Krasauer on other races, up next on The Guy Benson Show.
1: 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They fought back and they won. They explained today. 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

0: here on the Guy Benson Show. Loving this bumper on the broadcast. The cars. This program is just what you needed on a day after a major and busy primary day around the country. And the guest that we need to help make sense of it is Josh Krasauer, Fox News radio political analyst, editor-in-chief at Jewish Insider, at Josh Krasauer on social. Josh, great to have you here.
1: Hey, Guy, it's great to be back, especially on such a big post-election Wednesday.
0: Yes, so we just spent a lot of time on California. Not sure if you want to weigh in on any of the races or themes out of the Golden State real quick before we move on to Iowa, New Jersey, et cetera. What's your top takeaway out of the California races?
1: Well, look, we have to wait for all the votes to be counted. And yep. In California, as I'm sure you've noted, it takes days, if not weeks, to know who the winners are in some of these big or close races. So, look, I think if I'm Spencer Pratt, I'm feeling pretty good about the prospects of finishing in second place, though I would caution that a lot of the remaining vote is going to be pretty Democratic and pretty progressive, so that lead over the socialist candidate is going to narrow somewhat. I also would, you know, feel pretty good if I'm Steve Hilton, and I feel pretty good if I'm Javier Becerra, and I think that's going to be the clash in the governor's race come November, even though that's not going to be called for a long time. And look, I've been beating this drum for many, many years. I wrote column after column a long time ago about California's rickety elections system, and it feels like finally people are paying attention to how badly run California rules, election rules, and its administration is. But the notion that you could have weeks upon weeks of counting ballots to determine a winner is so, you know, frankly, when we talk about threats to democracy, if California was actually a swing state and you had to figure out who won California to figure out who won the presidency, and you're waiting week after week after week, that would be unsustainable. I just don't understand how the problems that California has had with its counting of, I mean, they allow votes to be counted days after, you know, they come in on election day, but they don't get counted.
0: Well, they're addicted to failure. I mean, Josh, you could ask that question about almost anything that California does, whether it's administration of elections or so many other policies. It's like, this doesn't work. This is harmful. Beating your head in a brick wall, and they don't change. They're addicted to this stuff. They are sclerotic. They're unable to change. I think their entrenched special interests don't want change because they control everything out there, and that would be the reason why. But it is a national disgrace and humiliation every time, and this is the relatively low stakes, as you point out, of just a primary election out there. And yeah, I definitely went off on this earlier in the show, but I'm glad that we're in agreement on that. And we'll see if anything changes ever out there. Josh, let's talk about Iowa, the Hawkeye state. Interesting developments in that state, in both parties, really. You can look at the statewide races, governor and U.S. Senate. Those are both shaping up in an interesting way. And I think you'll have, as usual, actually, a couple of competitive House seats as well on the U.S. Congress side of things. What happened in Iowa last night? One relatively significant surprise, at least.
1: Yeah, well, there are two big developments. Number one, Democrats nominated their candidate against Ashley Hinson for the Senate race with Josh Turk, who was the more moderate state legislator running. So that Senate race is going to be one to watch. I think Iowa is going to be actually an interesting political bellwether for a whole host of reasons. So Senate race is critical. The other big development is that the candidate that Trump endorsed for governor, Congressman Feenstra, who's that well respected, moderate minded lawmaker here in Washington, narrowly lost to a populist MAHA endorsed challenger who had a lot of his own personal wealth and spent a lot of it in the race and narrowly pulled it off. So Trump doesn't usually lose in primaries. Now, I will say I don't think he spent a whole lot of political capital, even though he did endorse Congressman Feenstra in this race. But certainly it's a little bit of a black eye for the White House that one of his endorsed candidates did not actually get across the finish line.
0: On the Senate race, Ashley Hinson, friend of the program, she's been here a number of times. I think she's very sharp. Now, the Democrats and Chuck Schumer, they've gotten their preferred recruit over the finish line. He is relatively moderate compared to the other major player in that race. Still, I think, a pretty liberal record that Hinson is going to be able to attack and prosecute that case. But this is a pretty serious candidate that the Democrats have nominated for U.S. Senate in Iowa. That's a state that's gotten pretty red recently, but that electorate can sometimes just get fed up and flip. And so the idea that anything is in the bag for the GOP in Iowa based on, you know, the last decade or two, I think that would be a mistake. I don't think Hinson's going to make that mistake. If you had, and this is my analysis in these early days, and I wonder what you think of it, Josh, if you had a weaker Republican nominee than Hinson, I think this could be a source of significant consternation to the party. I just think Hinson is a fabulous, smart, talented, disciplined, appealing candidate. And so, you know, the Dems may have a shot there, but she makes their task, which might be tough already, even tougher. That's my read on it.
1: Well, as usual, we pretty much see eye to eye on Ashley Hinson and the state of play in that Iowa Senate race. Hinson is an A-plus recruit. She is a popular lawmaker. She has the track record to show for it, winning a swing district when she first got elected to Congress. She actually unseated a Democratic congresswoman. I actually like to look at the turnout, the Republican and Democratic turnout from last night in Iowa, and actually Republicans had a small advantage. Now, the fact that it was small, I think, tells you that Democrats are going to have the wind at their back, even in Iowa, come November. But I agree with you, Guy, that Ashley Hinson being a strong recruit, Turek probably going to get outspent and outraised, and the state, Iowa, look, the thing that I would worry about if I was the Republican Party in Iowa is inflation has really taken a taking a hit, especially for the farmers there. You have the rising price of gas. Mm-hmm. You have the tariffs, I think, disproportionately affecting the price of goods and exports. So it is really economically done a number on a lot of key constituencies there. So I think they're going to be having some fierce headwinds fierce tailwinds if you're the Republican Party. But I do think Hinson is a strong enough candidate, and I think you look at the Republicans still showing up in bigger numbers than the Democrats did last night. I think that foreshadows a narrow Republican advantage in November.
0: Let's talk about New Jersey. There was one race specifically that a lot of people were keeping an eye on in the 12th district, and we'll talk about this a bit later on as well. I have previewed this. I've covered this story now a number of times on the show. This was a very splintered field for the Democrats trying to get the nomination in a deep blue district. So the winner of the primary almost certainly becomes the winner of the general. The retiring Democrat, the congresswoman there, has won 62-68% of the vote, that kind of thing in recent years. And with so many people in the race, you had some of these sort of establishment-backed candidates in different counties of the district all kind of canceling each other out, allowing a hardcore left-winger, like maybe on the far left end of the squad, for example, who also has significant ties to actual terrorists. This guy, Adam Hamawi, has won the nomination for the Democrats to the U.S. Congress in that district. And we talked about his connection to the Blind Sheikh, the first World Trade Center bombing, his close association with that arch terrorist convicted of multiple terrorism plots to kill Americans. He was his translator, a confidant, traveled with him, his defense witness at his federal terrorism trial in the 1990s. And then your publication, Jewish Insider, later reporting that later in the 90s, Hamawi went over to Bosnia to volunteer for an organization that turned out to be a front for Al-Qaeda, which does not seem like a coincidence based on some of the other elements here. He's been strongly supported and endorsed by Hassan Piker, the influencer on the left who says that America deserved 9/11, right? I'm sensing a theme here, and that is now the Democratic nominee for Congress and the clear frontrunner to become a member of Congress after November's elections. That is, in some ways, a jaw-dropper, and in other ways, emblematic of where politics are on the left right now.
1: Yeah, I mean, you know the saying, fool me once, shame on you. Fool me twice, shame on me. you know, he went to Bosnia and worked and volunteered for an Al-Qaeda, what ended up being revealed as an Al-Qaeda front group. You might say, well, maybe he was young, he didn't know what he was doing, but then he was just, I think about a year or two later, testified for the Blind Sheikh, who, as you noted, Guy, was the inspiration for the first 1993 World Trade Center bombing.
0: Having worked for him previously, right? So there's
1: worked for him, and it was an associate of his. So, I mean, you know, people are trying to, you know, trying to spin as aggressively as they can. I mean, when you have these two things within a few years of each other on your record, you know, there's a lot of smoke, and then there's going to be some fire. So the fact that Democratic vote, now I think the fact that the field, there were like over a dozen candidates, I believe, in the field, there were candidates who were back.
0: Probably
1: was not backed by the party leadership, but because he kind of finished in second place or just narrowly in first place in almost every one of the counties in the district, he managed to win with a very small plurality of the vote, 28% of the vote. Anyway, the big thing that I find stunning about this race is Democrats would not speak out against this guy, despite all the well-publicized, well-documented, you know, Islamist extremist affiliations. We actually did a story where we tried to even interview his opponents in the race, and we reached out to every one of them, and only a couple wanted to weigh in about their opponents' terrorist ties.
0: Well, it's because they want the Islamist vote. That's it.
1: Which is stunning because, Guy, this district is literally across the river from the World Trade Center. You can literally, you know, it's a stone's throw away from New York City. And this is not like, you know, a district thousands of miles away. It's in central and northern New Jersey. So the notion that just, what, 25 years?
0: Yeah, 25 years.
1: The towers fell, that we have an Islamist sympathizer being nominated for a major party nomination in Congress in New Jersey. It's really unthinkable. And it tells you a lot of where the party base is right now in the Democratic Party.
0: More than 700 New Jerseyans were murdered by Al-Qaeda on 9/11, a terrorist attack that one of this man's top supporters said America deserved. And I'd love to get the exact number. I'm sure someone can pull this up, perhaps if there's even a somewhat less than moribund Republican campaign in that district, can find out how many people from that district were murdered on 9/11. And the Blind Sheikh, this guy's, I guess, mentor in some ways, had the first World Trade Center bombing. That was his handiwork. He was the mastermind of it. The goal was to topple the World Trade Center and murder thousands of Americans, a job that was completed years later in 2001 by Al-Qaeda, a group that this guy volunteered for, at least in one of their front organizations overseas. This is all in his biography, and the voters, the Democrat voters of that district, right across the river, decided, yep, let's put him in Congress. It is pretty staggering in a lot of ways. Josh, are there any other tidbits or outcomes or themes that you want to touch on specifically from last night?
1: Well, look, I think that, I think there's so many races you can point to. I think one of the more interesting ones is when you look at California. You've got sort of a mix of everything. You have a very left-wing mayor, you know, performing underwhelmingly in the first round of balloting there. You have a very about their nominee for the potential nominee for governor and Javier Becerra in the governor's race. And you have a mixed bag where you have some left-wing candidates for Congress being nominated in key swing districts, but you also have some more moderate ones. So the interesting thing is there was no real pattern. And to me, the headline, frankly, was Hamawi's nomination out of New Jersey, just because it's so crazy extreme. And frankly, a lot of the mainstream media has been downplaying this guy's record, and it's hard to believe. But this would have been, you know, front page news not that long ago.
0: Oh no, it's easy to believe. The one thing I respectfully disagree on, it's easy to believe because the media is filled with Democrats, and the Democratic Party is moving in this like communist Islamist direction. That is the alliance. Many journalists are among the left wing fringe of their Democratic Party. And so at the very worst, they fully support it. At best, they realize that it's probably bad people.

0: point gap among independents. Trump really needs to bring that at least back to near parity or better to improve that number. On the other hand, brand new poll out today from Marquette, a national poll, shows the Democrats only 1 point ahead on the generic congressional ballot, which I think Republicans would take in a heartbeat. So some dissonance out there in the polling. We're keeping an eye on all of it, of course. Josh Krasauer, Fox News Radio political analyst, editor-in-chief at Jewish Insider. Josh, as always, we appreciate it.
1: Thanks, Kay.
0: When we come back, Marco Rubio's wild day on Capitol Hill.
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3: A foster care family was hit by radical leftist policies in Washington. 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

0: Back on the Guy Benson Show, Secretary of State Marco Rubio, who has like seven other jobs, was on Capitol Hill today sparring with Democrats who came to taunt and harass and, you know, do their whole grandstanding thing. He seemed to kind of enjoy it to some extent, firing back. There is one woman, Sarah Jacobs from California, a Democrat, who seemed very eager to talk about how Iran has won the war, which is interesting on a number of metrics. I don't think she necessarily believes that, but she wants to say that because it's owning Trump, I guess. But she was coming after Rubio, and Rubio at some point asked whether or not they were in a hearing or some sort of circus, cut 45.
1: Mr. Secretary, it seems like you have an issue admitting facts. You can't say that the president lost the 2020 election, just like you won't admit President Trump is losing this reckless war of choice, and just like you couldn't admit that the shoes the president bought you were too big. You clearly don't know what winning means, and not because the facts are unclear to you, it's because telling your the truth would cost you your job, and the American people are entitled to a Secretary of State who tells them the truth even when the president doesn't want to hear it, and my constituents, our service members, deserve better. Mr. Chairman, I yield back.
2: I don't know what shoes she's talking about. What is she talking about?
3: I don't know. Representative Burchett, you're recognized.
4: Thank you, Mr. Chairman. If you'd like to answer any of that.
2: Yeah, I don't know about the shoes. I mean, he gave me some Florsheim shoes. They're actually pretty good. They fit fine. I don't know where, I don't know what she's talking about. And maybe that's what she's referring to.
1: Your shoes look very nice today, Mr. Secretary.
2: Well, how can you see them? They're way down here. We're talking about shoes. Are you guys kidding me? I mean, is this the Foreign Affairs Committee or is this like a circus? What is this?
0: I mean, that's a fair question. Then there was this moment in cut 46 where another Democratic congresswoman like wouldn't let Rubio answer. By the way, Jacobs there was reading those attack lines. Someone had prepared that for her. Listen to cut 46 and Rubio being like, what are we doing here? Listen.
5: Distribution.
2: Well, because one of those were in cahoots with Hamas. And we saw an incredible amount of the aid flow into Hamas's hands.
5: Reclaiming my time. The aid was held up at the border by Israel, and you know it.
2: You've got to fix your rules here. You can't even answer a question.
5: You're not following the rules. You're very familiar with how this works.
2: No, I don't. I never served in the House. This is a weird rule. Will you ask a question and I can't answer?
5: Would you please add time to the clock?
6: Nope.
5: He's...
0: Another person left after asking a question while he tried to answer. He's like, oh, thanks for coming. Bye. Reclaiming my time with another hour up next. When was the last time you read the words that created the United States of America? Maybe you've never done it. This would be a good time to try for the first time. It's an extraordinary document because in just a few short paragraphs, our founders declared a revolutionary truth that all men are created equal, that our rights come from God, not from government, and that freedom is the birthright of every American. And those words changed the world. 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
6: A familiar debate returns on Capitol Hill. I'm Lisa Brady, Fox News. As the head of Homeland Security faces lawmakers for a second day, with Democrats focusing in part on a migrant detention center in New Jersey, where protests have turned into violent confrontations. Mississippi Congressman Benny Thompson.
8: Detainees at Delaney Hall Detention Facility have been living in squalid conditions and have been beaten and pepper sprayed by guards. DHS responded by attacking protesters and defending inhumane conditions.
6: DHS Secretary Mark Wayne Mullen denies allegations of mistreatment and says federal agents are enforcing the law.
11: I have no problem with people peacefully protesting. I believe in our First Amendment. Peacefully. Delaney Hall, I've had officers bit, hit, scratched. We had one get threatened they were going to kill him and his family. That's peaceful.
6: Mullen also pointed to recent state inspections at Delaney Hall, but the city of Newark and the state are suing for greater access. State media is claiming Iran targeted a U.S. military ship approaching territorial waters in the Gulf of Oman. CENTCOM denies that, also denying a claim that damage to Kuwait's main airport was from a U.S. missile interceptor after Iran launched attacks in the region overnight. A more than 15-hour standoff ending during pre-dawn hours in California when an FBI-led team stormed the building in downtown Bakersfield, killing the suspect who was holding multiple people hostage.
12: There were a total of 10 members of our community whose lives were changed yesterday. Unexpectedly, but we are thankful that they have been reunited with their loved ones after this ordeal.
6: Bakersfield Assistant Police Chief Jeremy Blakemore, the suspect, now identified as 41-year-old Anthony Scott Searles Harris. The FBI says he was a registered sex offender who'd been dishonorably discharged from the U.S. Army in 2007. A sell-off on Wall Street, the Dow down 619 at the bell. 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
0: 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You can also follow us on social at Guy Benson Show. Follow me personally at Guy P. Benson. So there was a story that many of you might remember, including people in this audience, that we covered pretty extensively. It was last year. I'm going to say it was about a year ago, give or take. And it involved yet another totally insane contretemps in Loudoun County, Virginia, which is this very wealthy suburb area of New York City, Northern Virginia, that used to be sort of an old school Republican community and has become quite blue. And with that shift into Democrat left wing lunacy, a dissent actually in many cases, some of the worst excesses have happened in the public schools. With kids being victimized, we talked about a lot of it surrounding trans and gender ideology and the madness when it comes to decisions being made by adults. And in many cases, just an absolute aversion to or hostility to parental rights and total slavish devotion to left-wing gender ideology, whether it was the rapist, the trans student rapist situation and the dad getting dragged out of a school board meeting in handcuffs. That was Loudoun County. Then last year, there was the example of a trans student. And I'm not trying to pick on these trans kids for no reason. These are specific people behaving terribly and being protected by the powers that be and the adults at the expense of innocent victims. That's the problem that I have. So anyway, as I was saying, last year, the example was these boys in a changing room, in a locker room at the school, being filmed without their consent by a trans student who then reported those boys for saying that they didn't want to have a girl watching them change in their locker room, and the boys were suspended. They were the ones who got in trouble for voicing their discomfort with having this biological female in their gym locker room, as opposed to the person who was violating school policy and the law by filming people in that sensitive environment without their knowledge or consent. That at least was the initial decision by the Loudoun County Public Schools to punish those boys. Eventually, with lawsuits, I know a couple of the families left town altogether. it's not hard to imagine why after all of that, but there were lawsuits, and the reports are, publicly at least, that there was a settlement. The district had to reach a settlement, undisclosed, with these kids, the actual victims. Would you think at this point that maybe school officials in Loudoun County, Virginia, might have learned their lesson, not once, but at least twice at this point, with giant national controversies? It seems the answer is no. And this new example, which has now been playing out over the last couple of weeks, I want to bring you up to speed on this, has been heavily covered by, I'll give you one guess, I call him the only reporter in Virginia, somewhat tongue-in-cheek, but Nick Minock of ABC7 in D.C., has owned these stories, because apparently a lot of other journos just don't really want to go there. It's a little icky. They probably take the side of the left-wing school board and school officials or whatever. Nick Minock, on behalf of Basic Sanity and Decent Standards, and journalism, actually, he is covering these stories. This one involves yet another Loudoun County public school, and another example of boys being filmed without their consent. Apparently there was a student, yet again, who happens to be trans, who was apparently filming in toilet stalls various boys, lots of them, over the course of months. And one of those boys, this all came to light, one of them had written on the bathroom wall that he had been a victim of this sort of pervy voyeurism, and asked if anyone else had experienced it, and other people were sort of signing the wall or like adding a tally that they too had been photographed or filmed or whatever without their knowledge while in the bathroom at school. And given how I've set this all up, I'll let you guess how the school has decided to handle this. Cut 37.
1: It's an invasion of privacy.
2: This Freedom High senior asked that we not identify him. Today, he feels like he's been victimized twice. First by the suspect who allegedly took pictures of boys using bathroom stalls and urinals at school. And now by school officials who suspended him for writing this message on the bathroom wall, asking other young men if they were photographed by this person. As you can see, there are a lot of check marks under yes.
4: You being a victim, your brother being a victim, is that what compelled you to write this question in the bathroom?
1: It was more just to figure out how many people he's actually affected, and just kind of speak up against like the fact that nothing gets taken serious. And I kind of did it because, you know, haven't had a voice all year about stuff like this. And, you know, the fear is that he's actually gonna end up coming back to Freedom.
0: Can you imagine if, let's say, girls had been victimized or abused or taken advantage of in this sort of way by a male in a school? Many of them, apparently this kid plus his brother, were among the victims in this controversy. And then some girl in the girls' room at the high school said, hey, has anyone else had this happen to them? And other girls were like, yes, on the wall. I'm not endorsing graffiti or whatever, but this is how this all played out. Can you imagine the school punishing those girls? Now, maybe if the perpetrator were in fact a trans person, because on the grievance hierarchy, that wins. But if it were just a boy going after girls this way, taking their photos or filming them as they're in the bathroom type of thing, can you imagine a scenario where the girls end up getting suspended or in hot water because of these scrawlings on the wall? I really can't. I think they would be taking this whole episode much more seriously and not Darvoing the whole thing and not reverse engineering the blame. Minock's report on this continues. Cut 38.
2: According to sources familiar with the situation, a junior had been recording boys underneath bathroom stalls for 3 years. We're told more than 40 victims are involved, and that school administrators were told about the situation long before they're letting on.
1: Admin's been trying to cover it up.
2: The student who spoke with us admitted to writing on the wall of one bathroom, but Loudoun County Public Schools accused him of vandalizing multiple bathrooms and encouraging others to participate. In a letter to his parents, LCPS wrote that closing four of the five bathrooms during lunch and a transition period caused a disruption to the school community, resulting in his 10-day suspension.
1: I mean, granted, yeah, I shouldn't have wrote on the wall. I get that. I would get a small suspension, but 10 days is what you would get for fighting. And I wrote something on the wall that didn't have curse words. It was nothing sexual in nature. It was a question. And that's it.
0: The school was allegedly aware that this was happening, that this scandal was unfolding, long before they kind of fessed up to it in any sort of way. That report suggesting that there are dozens, more than 40 victims who were caught up in this, getting photographed without their knowledge at urinals or in bathroom stalls. And the administration, embarrassed by an apparent cover-up, has decided that the person that they're going to throw the book at, evidently, is the kid who wrote the question on the wall. With a week and a half, really it's two if you look at just school days, two full weeks of suspension for that. Does that seem appropriate or proportionate to you? Open question. Cut 39, this report concludes.
2: But it doesn't stop there. LCPS is not letting him participate in graduation.
1: I was ready to be done, walk the stage with my friends, have my advisor teacher say my name. My parents see it, and my grandma see it. I'm going to have to call my grandma and tell her that. Because of me speaking up, I'm not going to be able to walk at graduation.
2: Now, that young man's parents are fighting this disciplinary action. They have hearings with LCPS on Friday and on Monday. His parents say this punishment is way over the top. Now, I reached out to the Loudoun County School Board and Loudoun County Public Schools with a bunch of questions, including, did they ever discipline the student who is now in jail for unlawfully filming students in school bathrooms? They haven't responded.
0: So Minock asks a very simple question. Hey, the person doing the illegal filming who is apparently in jail for that student who's reportedly trans, was that person ever disciplined by the school district? Or are you just focusing on the victim and punishing him in this case, just like other schools did in this district last time there was a violation of privacy with a similar dynamic? And apparently the answer from the school is no comment. They're ignoring Minock. Maybe they figure no one else will ask the questions so they can just shy away from it. I don't know. And I just want to add, because multiple reports around this whole controversy have said that the student, the one taking these illicit photos or videos, identifies as transgender. The school district, through a spokesman, kind of appeared to deny that, saying that the incidents did not involve a student using a restroom, quote, inconsistent with their biological sex. But they might be playing rhetorical games here and parsing this out, because maybe it's a non-binary or gender fluid or something like that. There's a reason why this has been identified as a trans-related controversy. It might just depend on the exact identifying term that this person uses, but that's why it's been widely reported as such. But here we go again in Loudoun County, Virginia. I ask again, what is in the water around here? And it really does seem like the supposed adults in charge adamantly refuse to learn lessons, or they are so blinded by this other agenda and ideology that they don't care. They might realize it's a risk. They might realize that it could end up in a costly lawsuit or what have you. And they're willing to pursue the cover-up and the retaliatory actions and all of that anyway, because that's their instinct. And I guess the parents of Loudoun County have to just sit back and take it, I guess, until maybe their own kids become the victims. In which case, there's a pretty good chance their kids will be the ones getting punished, because that's how they roll out there in Loudoun County, it would seem. Wanted to bring you that update here on the Guy Benson Show. And if there are further developments, we will bring those to you as well. Let's step aside. Come back with more after this.
25: In the swamp, not of the swamp. Guy Benson.
5: A foster care family was hit by radical leftist policies in Washington. They fought back and they won. They explained today. It starts at 3 on the Jason Rand Show.
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0: I'm Guy Benson. We are back. Let's just keep rolling with Northern Virginia and the craziness in this neck of the woods. We were talking about Loudoun County in the last segment. Here's Arlington County, very, very blue, one of the bluest in the state, really one of the bluest in the country, and an issue that we have touched on before. There's an update to a story involving the convicted sex offender named Richard Cox, who claims to be transgender, and his case, which involves him exposing himself to women and girls in a locker room, which he says is his civil right as a transgender person. Apparently a judge in Deep Blue Arlington agrees with him. Once again, I'll just turn it over to you-know-who, Nick Minock, the only journalist in Virginia, Cop 34.
1: For months in 2024, Richard Cox used women's locker rooms in Fairfax County and Arlington County. Cox claims he's a transgender woman.
2: My civil rights as a transgender person allows me to use a public facility, including the restrooms or changing rooms that identify with my gender.
1: Although Fairfax County police never arrested the registered sex offender for exposing himself to women and girls in rec center locker rooms throughout the county, Arlington County police did. In 2024, Cox used women's locker rooms in two high schools and a county fitness center in Arlington. For that, the Arlington Commonwealth's attorney indicted the sex offender for loitering within 100 feet of schools and child swim and gymnastics classes and exposing himself to women and girls in the locker rooms. Cox asked a judge for the indictments to be dismissed, and that's what happened.
0: So the aptly named Mr. Cox, C-O-X, seems to have gotten his way. The report goes on, Cut 35.
1: Judge Daniel Lopez ruled the Virginia law Cox is being prosecuted under void for vagueness under the 14th Amendment. The judge's core reasoning is that the statute criminalizes loitering within 100 feet of schools and child day programs by some convicted sex offenders, but does not define loitering or give standards for when it becomes a felony. This is a significant ruling because it does not only find an issue with how the statute was applied to Cox, it says the statute itself is constitutionally defective. The Arlington prosecutor disagrees with the judge's decision and appealed. The Court of Appeals accepted the case, and now Virginia Attorney General Jay Jones will represent the Commonwealth on appeal. But for now, everything in the Arlington trial court is on hold.
0: Oh, so now Jay Jones is on the case, so good luck to everyone involved with that one. Finally, just a reminder who this person is, Mr. Cox. You heard the soundbite of him. You can look him up. His mugshot, for example, what he looks like. This is someone saying he's trans. This is a registered sex offender. Here's another disgusting sort of detail in this whole mess. Cut 36.
1: Separately, Cox was recently convicted by a jury for possessing child pornography, which Arlington police found when they arrested him at Barcross Sports and Fitness Center. Meanwhile, in Fairfax County, Cox is also now charged for sexually assaulting a woman in 1988.
3: I want to see justice served.
1: The victim saw 7 News' reporting on Cox entering female locker rooms, which compelled her to tell police what happened to her more than 30 years ago.
3: I felt guilt. Because maybe if I had pressed charges, this would have been on his record a long time ago, and he wouldn't have been allowed access to these bathrooms.
1: Cox's preliminary hearing on that sexual assault charge in Fairfax County was last week. That case is moving forward as planned. Right now, Cox remains in custody at the Arlington jail.
0: We'll see how long that lasts, because apparently a judge is determined to help him get out. This is someone who's a registered sex offender who has been convicted on child porn charges and is accused of showing up specifically around children's swim and gymnastics lessons to then disrobe and expose his genitalia to those female children in locker rooms. And it's just based on the say-so that he at least claims to be transgender and saying, well, it's a civil rights issue. And the laws that they're using to try to put an end to that, a judge says, oh, they're too constitutionally vague, and at least for now has thrown out the case. Jason Miara's former AG of Virginia, tweeting, the reality is Richard Cox is a vile, disgusting sexual predator. The fact that a leftist judge threw out this case on a radical new interpretation of the 14th Amendment is a travesty of justice. The truth is Cox wouldn't have been in a place to expose himself to children in the first place if Steve Descano, the left-wing Soros prosecutor in Fairfax County, had done his job in the first place. He also said, Meares, remember, leftist Democrats in Richmond voted into law allowing anyone to change the sex on their driver's license to their preferred gender identity, which is then apparently binding, which has contributed to this circumstance in Arlington and Fairfax counties with this sex offender and convicted child pornography possessor. Sick stuff. Absolute ideological madness. Two different examples in Northern Virginia. And when I keep saying the left is not done with peak woke, it's stuff like this that I think buttresses the case. We'll step aside and come back after this on The Guy Benson Show.
4: A foster care family was hit by radical leftist policies in Washington. They fought back and they won. They explained today. It starts at 3 on The Jason Rand Show.
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18: And people do like that.

0: right? So this is the dilemma that a lot of Democrats have created for themselves, it seems to me.
1: Absolutely. And, you know, they get, as you get more and more citizen journalists going out there and taking footage, it puts them in a real bind. I think one of the things that made Mikey Sherrill move was that really stark video shot by Nick Sorter, and that went out on X, of that guy screaming, "I have your face, I'm going to kill your family," and all of that. This guy, Nicholas Scalfo, reportedly, is now arrested, facing 10 years. And it just, it gets to a point where even moderates look at it and say, we can't countenance this. And as you know, I think you articulated it very well. They have fed a beast that they're losing control of, and I don't think they have an answer for it. And it's going to be really interesting going forward as we go into 2028, as things heat up, what they're going to do about a base that sees rioting, because they don't notice, they don't offer an alternative. They don't say, you know, this is how you should do ICE enforcement. This is where you should house these people. They just say,
0: no, they don't want enforcement. They're against enforcement.
1: Enforcement. And they're rapists and murderers. I mean, what kind of lunatic party is in favor of letting out back onto the street murderers who are here illegal to begin with? And so that's not a winner. And I think that the old guard realizes that, and I don't see how they thread this needle. It really just comes down to our ability to report what they're really about, which is why it's so important that you do what you do, and why the citizen journalists taking these films, which cannot be, undermined, you know, seeing is believing. And there's a lot more of these skeletal guys out there screaming, and it shows you why ICE has to wear the masks.
0: Paul Morrow, Fox News contributor, attorney, and retired NYPD inspector, also traumatized blackjack player. Paul, always appreciate your time on the show. We'll talk soon.
1: Tim Paul Guy, thank you.
0: Final hour of the Guy Benson Show coming up next. Joe Concha is going to be here breaking down a conflagration consuming CBS News. High drama, huge egos. We'll get to that straight ahead.
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8: Negotiations are going well. Lisa Brady, Fox News. That's President Trump's latest take on talks with Iran, just telling reporters a deal could happen over the weekend and that Iran has agreed sometimes to give up enriched uranium buried after U.S. strikes last June, what he calls nuclear dust.
9: I want to get it. We have at different times had different, they've changed their mind a couple of times.
3: But as it stands now, we will go in sometime in the not-too-distant future.
8: The president says he's trying to separate the issue of Hezbollah. Iran's been pushing for a ceasefire between Israel and Lebanon to be enforced as Israeli forces continue to fight against the Iran-backed militants in Lebanon. Secretary of State Marco Rubio on Capitol Hill for a second day defending the Iran strategy during budget hearings.
9: On substantive policy issues, Democrats used much of their time to impress upon Secretary Rubio they think that the war in Iran is illegal and illegitimate and a hot mess.
8: Fox's Jillian Turner at the State Department. The House is expected to vote on a Democrat-led war powers resolution aimed at reining in the president. President Trump just defending the anti-weaponization fund that was scrapped by the Justice Department after a judge's ruling against it and bipartisan pushback, including concern that Capitol rioters could be among those applying for compensation, claiming political prosecutions.
3: What happened to great people, great American people, the way they were victimized, the way they were savaged. You have suicides. They killed themselves. They went bankrupt. They were weaponized by the Biden administration, by a bunch of thugs, including Obama people.
8: The president calls the judge who ruled against the fund radical left. Tropical storm Amanda, the first of the season, churning out in the Pacific, more than 1,400 miles away from Mexico's Baja California Peninsula. 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

0: of the staff instead of a civil, private conversation. It demonstrated that you have no interest in contributing to the future success of the show or approaching my new tenure with an open mind to collaboration and to progress. I'm here to deliver first-in-class news programming, not to make headlines about newsroom drama. I am eager to work alongside those who share this goal. Despite yesterday's misconduct, I had hoped that in sitting down with you today, we could find a path forward together. You made it clear that you are not interested in such a path. Your antipathy to the future of the show has come through loud and clear, and I have heard you. I therefore write on behalf of CBS News, Inc., to inform you that your employment with CBS is terminated for cause, effective immediately. Enclosed is your formal termination letter. Sincerely, Nick Bilton, executive producer, 60 Minutes. All right, so that was the letter that almost immediately leaked and went public. As I said, Pelley's been firing back, Joe. He's basically calling Bilton and Barry Weiss liars. Barry Weiss saying that she wants to work in an honest and open newsroom built on trust and mutual respect. Quote, we cannot do our work without it. That foundation was broken on Monday, and despite our attempts to engage with Scott Pelley and find a way back, unfortunately, we weren't able to do so, and so we had to part ways. We did not want that to happen, but that's the path he chose. So that's the account we're getting from management. He's saying they're not telling the truth. They wouldn't answer his questions, on and on. That's a lot of setup, Joe. What do you make of all of this?
1: Okay. Well, if they wouldn't answer his questions, why would he reject going to dinner with Bilton, right? That's where he wanted to have a private conversation. All this laundry is not done in front of all of Bilton's new colleagues, right? People reporting to him. And if Bilton and Weiss ended up capitulating here after Pelley acted the way he did during that meeting, because he isn't denying the fact that he said that you're murdering 60 Minutes and not denying the fact that he questioned Bilton's qualifications in front of everybody. If they allowed him to stay, Nick Bilton wouldn't last 6 months there because no one would have respect for him because he would be seen as a pushover. And I'll give you two quick examples, Guy. Remember CNN, 2023, Chris Licht comes in. He has a mission to make CNN more center-friendly, all right? And they invite candidate Donald Trump for a town hall interview with Caitlin Collins. And then afterwards, what happens is Anderson Cooper goes on the air, okay? And I could not believe this when I heard it. I can't believe he actually got to keep his job, right? He said that, I know what you saw tonight was disturbing. The man you were so disturbed to see last night, that man is the front runner for the Republican nomination for president. You have every right to be outraged today, angry, and never watch this network again. Anderson Cooper did that, kept his job, and Chris Licht was gone in a couple of weeks. Then I'll give you MSNBC.
0: And by the way, I'll just point out Anderson Cooper also walked away from 60 Minutes and his association with them over all of this. So that's the choice he's made. Fine. All right, go ahead.
1: Fine. And then Ronna McDaniel is hired by MSNBC. That's what it was called at the time. She lasted 48 hours because, again, the inmates thought that they could run the asylum. You had Chuck Todd, Rachel Maddow, Joe Scarborough, Mika Brzezinski.
0: Well, they did run the asylum, right? That was the problem.
1: That was the problem, yeah. But it's not like they took it privately with management and said, oh, boy, I don't know if I like this hiring because, God forbid, they have one pro-Trump voice on there. And Maddow said this on her show. The fact that Ms. McDaniel is now on the payroll at NBC News, to me, is inexplicable, and I hope they reverse the decision. And sure enough, McDaniel was gone 24 hours later, and then talent was like, okay, see, we could do whatever we want here because management doesn't have the power. And that's what Scott Pelley thought was going to happen, and it didn't. Accountability finally is in style.
0: At least for now, you're right, Joe. We'll see how this plays out. And I want to come back after this short break and pick up where we're leaving off because Pelley's now making a bunch of assertions out there in public. One of them is a bit stunning in my view. We will get to that as soon as we return with Joe Concha on The Guy Benson Show.
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0: big, big media story right now in the upheaval at CBS News alongside Joe Concha. Let's continue here with another piece of this, one of the many missives that's been fired off by Scott Pelley, who's now, again, this new martyr-type figure on the left. And again, it's, I think, very revealing the people who are out there gnashing their teeth and rending their garments over his firing. He, in one of these statements, said, and I'm going to quote him, "I have been in combat in Afghanistan. I have been in combat in Iraq. I have been in the war zone in Ukraine multiple times, risking my life and the happiness of my family because of my devotion to the broadcast." Okay. Now, part of this is just his job. He was not forced at gunpoint to take those assignments. He wanted to do it, and he did it. There is some courage going to dangerous places to cover the news. I'm not going to take that away from him. But just in terms of phrasing, if you're trying to present yourself as Mr. Serious, unbiased newsman, and it's not about yourself, it's about the news product and what's being done to it, and they're murdering 60 Minutes, blah, blah, blah, to claim through at least very sloppy language that you were in combat in two different wars, when he meant the combat zone covering it. But that's not the same thing as being in combat. And someone whose job it is to work with words knows that. And he certainly probably remembers the example of Brian Williams, a former network news anchor, and his exaggerations about being in war zones. He didn't even go that far as Pelley did with this weird framing. "I've been in combat." He said it twice. It really does feel like someone with no real sense of groundedness at all, and trying to exaggerate in this pompous, self-important way. That statement was a big turnoff to me.
1: You used the perfect word before, Guy, and that is entitlement, right? This guy believes that he's entitled to keep this job for life because he did his job, took some assignments, as you said, in war zones, but was not in combat. Brian William vibes, certainly that's for sure. Well, Dan Rather also was in war zones. He was assigned and took the job in Vietnam. What's the Frequency, Kenneth, right? It's an R.E.M. song eventually. And Dan Rather then, in 2004, when he tried to influence a presidential election by running a fake story on George W. Bush's National Guard, and then it was later quickly revealed that the documents he used for that were fake, and then he was fired a year later. So could Dan Rather just do whatever he wanted at CBS because he was in a war zone years ago? If that's the Scott Pelley argument, it's a bad one. And let me, can I read this for you real quick, Guy? Because this is an introduction he did for an interview with Joe Biden, October 15, 2023, and this says it all in terms of what a hack this person was.
0: You mean Pelley?
1: All right, I'll do it. Yeah, this is Pelley, all right? This is him narrating, all right? So I'll try to do my Pelley voice. "Late Thursday, we met with President Biden at the White House." All right, that's bad. I'll just read it as myself. "It had been a rough week, and we could see it on him. Mr. Biden will be 81 next month, and he has said that when he's tired, his lifelong stutter can creep back in. But he wedged us into his schedule to express his commitments to Israel and the massacre of more than 1,000 civilians 8 days ago." Wedged him into his schedule. So I went back and looked. Joe Biden scheduled the day of that interview. He did one event in Philadelphia and was in Delaware at his beach house before 5 o'clock. Yeah, wedged in. So again, this is not a person who was objective and got fired because he talked back to his bosses. He's been doing this for years, and quite frankly, he had it coming.
0: If you embarrass your bosses to their faces in front of everyone, you are not likely in any job to keep it. And he did this on purpose. I think either he felt like he was going to win this battle, as previous newsroom revolts have turned out, as you pointed out, or he is happy to lose his job because he's a multimillionaire and getting older now. So go out in this blaze of glory and maybe become a resistance hero and all of that. That's the legacy he's building for himself. Whatever it is, I know a lot of the critics, almost exclusively on the left, are saying this is all the evil doings of CBS ownership and management and Barry Weiss and all of it. I think what we are seeing is an exposure of a deeply rotten culture at CBS News. And the question is, can they actually reform it, or is it not reformable? But a very, very serious message was sent to everyone else over the last week, and we'll see how others in the newsroom respond. Joe Concha, a Fox News contributor, best-selling author, here on The Guy Benson Show. Big, big turbulence in the media landscape this week. Joe, we appreciate your analysis.
1: It's a labor of love. Thank you, Guy.
0: I'm sure it is. And with that, we will stand aside and be right back on The Guy Benson Show Happy Hour.
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10: 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And at the end of it, it was like, we need to do this.
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2: Good afternoon and welcome to the Jason Rand Show. 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Washington State based in Port Orchard who said no to the crazy woke standards that the state was using to punish them and stop them from fostering kids in desperate need of a safe space, a safe home, a loving family. We'll get into that story, but first, how about a little bit of an election roundup based on what it is we know so far? That's What's Trending, brought to you by the Sunset Auto Family.
3: What's Trending on the campaign trail?
2: So we start this segment with the most updated numbers that we have access to on last night's election. There were a number of elections last night, or a number of campaigns that we were tracking. California and Iowa are the ones we'll focus on here. But I posit you this, that everything I say might be wrong even as I'm saying it, because the numbers are still being counted. So understand that going in, depending on whether or not you're listening to this literally right now as we're broadcasting or on podcast, there are going to be elements to this that can change. But, you know, there are some basic facts based on the numbers that we have so far. And you can say a reality TV star just humiliated the progressive establishment in Los Angeles, regardless as to what the end result ends up becoming. It's also undoubtedly true in Iowa. Donald Trump got his nose bloodied a little bit in at least one of the races. There's a caveat there that we'll talk about. A congressman who quit the GOP in California might lose his job to a guy his own constituents can barely Google. But I don't think we're even close to being there yet. This is the 2026 primaries, I suppose, across California and Iowa. And there's a lot more that we can say is good for Republicans than good for Democrats in California. Not a mixed bag in Iowa, but not a clear cut, you know, victory for Republicans as of right now. So let's get into specifically the results that in California will probably terrify the consultant class that make a whole lot of money professionally going with these establishment candidates and saying, just do this because it focus groups well, rather than taking seriously the people like Spencer Pratt, who decide to run because of his passion for how poorly the city is being run. Karen Bass is the incumbent mayor. She was on vacation in Ghana while the Palisades were burning to the ground. And she's going into a runoff, at least right now, somewhere around 35 to 37% support, going up against, again, right now, Spencer Pratt from the Hills, a reality TV star who no one really even thought about as a political threat. But because of his passion in this run, having lost his home to a fire, having seen his neighbors and parents lose their home, he's obviously very fired up, as any of us would be, understanding what's truly on the line. But he ran on this, not as a singular message at all, but this was the reason why he decided to run. And he's feeling confident that the numbers are going to hold. He'll still be within 5-ish points of Karen Bass in the coming days.
4: Do you see an uphill battle in the next 5 months?
5: Absolutely not. I think the next 5 months, I'm going to have time to build out this team to show everybody the level of Democratic supporters that I have behind me, the heavy hitters that are in this room that are all behind me. And I think this idea that I don't represent Democrats and Republicans and independents, anyone that's just a Los Angeles citizen that wants basic quality of life, I'll be able to show that in 5 months. Right now, the media likes to say, oh, he's this. I'm not that. I'm an Angeleno who said enough is enough, and I had to step up. I didn't know I'd be here tonight, but this is obviously God's plan, and I'm going to go all the way, and I'm going to show everybody that I'm their mayor.
2: Now, it's going to be clear, it's going to be still very tough for him to win in California, right? In not even just Los Angeles, but California as a whole is a deeply blue state. Los Angeles County is a deeply blue area. There's no doubt. And he's not a favorite going in. However, I do think he poses a risk that Karen Bass could end up falling victim to. If she doesn't take this seriously, he's going to continue to build momentum. His main campaign has not been around the fires as much as I think it's been around homelessness, which, you know, the mayor wants to pretend she's been getting ahead of. She's not. She's just throwing people into permanent subsidized housing. He's going after the mom vote, basically. And there's a reason why he did as well as he did in this primary. It's because he's connecting with people on an emotional level. And that's how you win elections. But again, it's going to be really tough. It's going to be tough for Steve Hilton, who we'll see if he hangs on to this lead again over the coming days as we get more of the ballots coming in from mail-in. And there will be a lot. Things are going to start to tighten up. He held a press conference today where he sounded very confident. Last night, he sounded very confident.
6: The words are, change is coming. And I think change is coming to California, and you're seeing that in the results that we're seeing tonight. People are done with this 16 years of Democrat policies that have given us the highest poverty rate, highest unemployment rate, highest cost of living in the country, the crime, the chaos, the homelessness, you know the list. And people right. want change, and they're voting for change. And it's very encouraging. One further point I just want to note, as a proud American, someone who loves this country so much, this is my first time running for office. And when we just passed that number of 1 million people, and it's now over 1 million voting for me, 1 million Californians and rising, putting their hopes in me to bring change and put our state back on track. It's an unbelievable honor, something I absolutely take so seriously. I won't let people down. We've got to turn this state around. And I think tonight looks like the first step down that very important road.
2: Now, there's another, you know, thing to keep in mind here. Again, it's not going to be easy for, assuming he ends up going into the general, it's not going to be easy for Steve Hilton, and he will be the obvious underdog. It sounds like he's going to be running, again, if he makes it against Becerra, the former failed Health and Human Services Secretary, but former Attorney General of California, Javier Becerra, or as Joe Biden called him, Baccaria. The problem for him is that he's still in a deeply blue state, but one thing he has on his side is that you've got some initiatives on the ballot that are going to get out the Republican vote and earn the support of Democrats, which is voter ID law. That's the big, they've got a few, but this is going to be the big one. And people overwhelmingly support voter ID laws in this country, and that includes in California. The other thing that he has going for him, I think, might be that you're going to get Spencer Pratt getting out some of the vote of the people who don't traditionally vote. And I do think that that could help Steve Hilton, again, if he's able to hang on to the one or number two spot. And that has been changing even last night, but throughout the day. We'll see over the coming days. The other race to pay attention to is Kevin Kiley out in the, I think it's District 6 in California. This was a redrawn map for political purposes. This was part of Gavin Newsom's just disgusting plan. But Kevin Kiley is a Republican who then announced he's going to be running as an independent. Now, again, that was purely political. He's doing that because he wants to have a shot in a district that's now redrawn to be very red. The Democrats, while I do still think they can pull off a second place win here, as of today and as of last night, they were running behind the other Republican who was running in Michael Stansfeld. Kylie and Stansfeld were in the lead. Kylie, again, unless something dramatically different occurs, Kylie's going to go into the general. If he's running up against another Republican, well, this is still a Republican win. This was not a pickup that the Democrats had hoped for. Now, Richard Pan, who's the Democrat, he was only down by like 1,200 votes or something earlier this afternoon, early morning. So he could make that up in the coming days with mail-in votes that traditionally end up supporting the Democrats. But it's possible that they completely botched this particular race in District 6. We will see. Some of the reason why I argue they botched it is because they didn't have, like, if there was one Democrat running, that would be one thing. But they had five Democrats running. And Pan pulled off the highest of the Democrats as of this morning of 21%. But you had two others hitting 10 and 11% respectfully. So, respectfully, that's not good news for the Democrats. They ended up really harming themselves. Again, Pan, it's possible, and one could even argue likely, that he'll be able to pull ahead of the Democrat or of the Republican, but it's not a guarantee. So I'm keeping an eye on that particular issue. The other thing is Iowa. We had two open seats, both Republican retirements. Joni Ernst on the Senate side said she's not running. Kim Reynolds on the governor's side said she's not running. And the Senate primary went the way that Trump wanted. Ashley Hinson, a very popular and effective congresswoman, she easily won the GOP nomination. She's going to be going up against a state representative in Josh Turek in November, who ended up beating a Democrat that they thought was going to be close. It turns out it wasn't all that close. The issue is going to mostly maybe be the governor's race, where the president endorsed Randy Feenstra, the congressman, kind of late in the game, and it wasn't enough to beat Zach Lahn or Lahn, who ended up winning. He had a lot of base support. You know, a lot of Democrats are looking at this and they're saying, oh, this is clear proof. What's going to happen is that the Democrats are going to win in Iowa. The Democrats are not going to win in Iowa. I said this last night on CNN. Maybe it's a little bit closer than Republicans would want it to be, because there's a lot going against them, including just history. But this is a narrative-driven race. The same way in Texas, it's with James Tallarico. They're doing what they did with Beto O'Rourke. They find a reason why they can try to justify their over-the-top analysis. Oh, this is going to turn a deeply red state blue for the first time. It's not going to happen. Your best shot is as a governor in a gubernatorial race, just because, you know, national trends don't always go the direction of either party. But you're not going to win the Senate the same way you're not going to win the Senate in Texas. You're not going to win in Iowa. It's just absolute nonsense. And at the same time, you know, there's this new Marquette poll that just came out. They did, and I'm consistent. I don't generally like the generic ballot races, but the any kind of surge that Democrats once held has been erased virtually. It's now within 1 point. Republicans down 1 point on a generic congressional ballot. That's obviously not good for the Democrats, and they keep getting in their own way. I mean, they had a much better shot at winning the Senate had they not decided to go with the Nazi who cheats on his wife on an app that's known for sexual exploitation of minors. And they're not hiding from that, the Democrats. They're just doubling down on backing this guy. Data Dweeb, our favorite one from CNN, Harry Enten, says this latest scandal with Plattner probably could sink his chances.
7: Google searches for Graham Plattner remain up significantly over the past few days. We're talking about up 275% the last 3 days versus the 3 month average. And more than that, more people search for him on Sunday in Maine than at any point that I could find, even given the past revelations about the tattoos as well. So it seems to me that this time may in fact be different, where Mainers' focus on Graham Plattner is higher.
2: Why are they focused on him? Why are they focused on him? Because they support him? Because they are they're inspired by his scandals? No, of course not. And to be clear, Susan Collins, who's down right now in the polls, she is usually down in the polls.
7: But if you look at the last three times that she has run, take a look at the polls, underestimate Collins and me. In 2008, the polls underestimated her by 8 points. 2014, the same thing. The polls estimated underestimated her by 12 points. In 2020, the polls estimated her by 12 points. Oh, my goodness gracious. And she was down about 10 points before any of the revelations came out this weekend, which, according to the past polling errors, she would be well positioned to make it quite the race. And if, in fact, the prediction markets and the Google searches suggest that this race will, in fact, tighten, well, then Graham Plattner's lead may very well be lower than the past errors that have, in fact, allowed Susan Collins to win like they did in 2020 when she was trailing the pre-election poll.
2: While I'm generally concerned that the Democrats are putting in place a dude with a Nazi tattoo who pretended not to know it was a Nazi tattoo, I'm not all that worried at this point about me. But again, anything can change. It's very early on in the process. Let's find out what else is trending.
3: What's trending? The homelessness crisis.
2: We were promised in the city of Seattle 500 shelter units by the World Cup, which is now 2 weeks out. Mayor Katie Wilson has 75. But she does want credit for lighting a fire on this issue. This is what passes for accountability in Seattle now. So you set this goal, you know you can't hit. you miss it by, what is that, 85%? And then you go and explain to Cuomo and other news outlets that the real win was the effort, I guess. Oh, okay. I didn't realize that's how it works.
8: This is our first, the first of the kind of new sites that we've been able to identify this year that we are opening. And I'm really proud of how fast we've been able to get that going.
9: You mentioned the 1,000 unit goal. Let's talk about the 500 unit goal for mid-June and sort of that in line with the World Cup too and the timing there.
8: We're not going to get 500 by the World Cup, but we always knew that that was a very ambitious goal.
9: Are you disappointed that you can't get to the 500? And is there a reason why? Because I know you fast-tracked it with legislation.
8: Like we set a very ambitious goal. And again, I think we were really successful in kind of lighting that fire that got everyone moving.
2: Sorry, no, you don't get credit for that. Now, what she's talking about in the 75, it's the Bayside Enhanced Shelter in Interbay. It's open this week. You got the 75, what are called pallet homes for single adults. And that is the entirety of what the mayor has to show for her flagship homelessness. Let's just call it a sprint before the World Cup match starts on June 15th. And this idea that somehow this is some sort of success story is just bizarre to me. And, you know, I don't understand why they keep setting themselves up for failure. I mean, this is not ambitious to say 500 or 1,000 by the end of the year, because we know neither of those would have happened or will happen. We knew that she wasn't going to hit 500 by June. We knew she is not going to hit 1,000 by the end of the year. Ambitious might have been 500 by the end of the year, or maybe like 300 by the end of the year, maybe. But 1,000 was never, ever, ever going to happen. Never. I mean, even this 90-unit village she's proposing in South Park, the neighborhood in Seattle, is still in the community outreach phase. It's not going to happen. We know it's not going to happen. And what no one wants to talk about, I guess, is that they knew it was never going to work, and yet they still sold it as it going to work, only to now spin it. Because early on, you want, you know, to get credit for saying that you're going to do something ambitious. And then when you don't hit it, you now want credit for trying. But you don't go from zero to 500, you know, transitional shelter units in 6 months in a city where it takes 18 months to permit a backyard cottage. You're not going to be able to site or lease or build or staff, stand up any kind of wraparound services for 500 chronically homeless people in this city on a weird random soccer deadline for the World Cup. It never made any sense. The math never made any sense. The timeline never made any sense. And yet the mayor decided to say it anyway. And the problem, of course, is even if they were able to reach those goals, it would still be a failure by design. They still embrace housing first instead of treatment first. Housing first is this goal that says we're going to get people put into shelter first, and then we'll address why they're out on the streets. Except they never address why they're out on the streets, and they just call it a day. And this is what's been going on in Los Angeles that Spencer Pratt has been able to really hone in on. You know, the mayor there, and we talked a little bit about it just now, the mayor there, Carrie Bass, says she's seen a reduction in homelessness, except she hasn't really. She's just putting people into permanent subsidized housing. That is not success, because you're not actually treating why they're homeless to begin with. It is permanent. They have no incentive for it not to be permanent. And this was a point that Andrea Suarez from We Heart Seattle made to Cuomo.
10: The mayor's promise of 500 units was aggressive. Treatment first. Find the people that want to get off the street and actually want more from themselves than living in a place intended for a lawnmower.
2: But apparently we always knew this was going to be an ambitious goal, she says. Ambitious goal, the mayor says. Did we know it was ambitious? Did she sell it as an ambitious goal? Because when it was green lit for $175 million in this homeless plan back in December, going into January, February, when this was all getting pushed, nobody from the mayor's office stood up and said that this was merely aspirational, that this is, you know, political theater, that this is a number we picked because it sounds good next to the World Cup. They sold it as a deliverable, not as a stretch goal. But now it's, oh no, it was just a fire that got lit. The only thing that got lit was our wallets, our bank accounts. And the deeper problem, the one that Andrea Suarez just pointed out, is while clearing encampments that the city pretended weren't there, we never really mandated the treatment, mental health treatment, substance use treatment, all of it. It was always optional. And it's been optional for years and years and years. And to be clear, this is not a Katie Wilson problem. This is a Seattle problem. She's participating in it. She's making it worse. But this was done under Bruce Harrell, under Jenny Durkin, Ed Murray. Every mayor since the Obama administration has stood at some podium somewhere in front of a pallet shelter or something else and promised that this time it's going to be different. We're going to get the shelters open and the services are going to be there. But the services are always voluntary to the extent that they're even offered. Always voluntary. The clients who are homeless, they cycle back to the sidewalk. The encampments come back. The next mayor announces a new number, a new goal, ambitious or not, and they fail. But the one thing that they don't fail at, I suppose, is getting all of us to pay for it. And this is true across Washington State. It's not just in Seattle. King County homeless spending pulls from the state Medicaid match dollars. State Commerce Department grants are paying for a lot of this. Behavioral health funds that could go to Spokane or Tacoma or Vancouver end up coming to Seattle. So every time Seattle promises 500 but then delivers 75 beds, the rest of the state subsidizes the gap. Why not just be honest about that? Why not stand up in January and say, look, we can realistically open, you know, maybe 100 units by June, 250, maybe 300 if we really want to get aggressive by Christmas. And they only work if treatment is the front door instead of, like, you know, the gift shop. Why not just say that? Because honesty doesn't get you elected. Honesty doesn't get you a ribbon cutting that gets framed, you know, heroically by local media. Honesty isn't going to get you a quote in Como about lighting fires. We didn't miss the goal. We hit the only goal that ever mattered, the press conference. That was it. The 425 people still sleeping outside when the World Cup starts was never really in the plan. And even, again, if you were able to get them indoors, we weren't really treating them. We were treating a symptom. We were not treating the actual disease. Could have scripted this. In fact, we probably, if we go back in January when we did a segment about this, I'm sure I said almost everything I just said. Let's find out what else is trending.
3: What's trending? The environment.
2: We've got an update on the Portland animal rights activists who want to make it a crime to catch trout. Seriously. So the cutely named Peace Act initiative petition 28 is getting close to the November Oregon ballot. It just cleared a little over 117,000 signatures that it needed. They've got 126,000 turned in pending verification, but they just need 117,000. I think it's 173, something like that. And what it would do if it were to get approved, it would strip the legal exemptions that protect hunting, fishing, trapping, breeding, and large chunks of, frankly, farming. It would take away the exemptions from Oregon's animal cruelty statute, which means, you know, some dad teaching his kid to cast a line becomes a criminal. A rancher becomes a criminal. A dude trapping a raccoon and, you know, getting rid of it because it eats its chickens becomes a criminal. The punchline is that David Michelson, the guy who is the chief petitioner in all of this, said on camera last year, and this is a quote, this isn't going to pass in 2026. His own words was that this is effectively performative. That part, I guess, is my word. But it's designed to shift attitudes. I don't think it's going to shift any attitudes. But I do have fear that something stupid like this could shift some minds in Washington, because we always seem to want to out-weird Oregon. So there's the possibility, I think, that it comes here. But as of right now, it doesn't seem like it's going to pass, but it does seem like it's going to get on the ballot. 1-800-465-8770 for your text. 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And people do like that. Listening to the Jason Rand Show.
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2: Welcome back to the Jason Rance Show. 9 years is how long Shane and Jennifer DeGrasse opened their homes to foster care kids in Washington State. Their own licensing agency called them exemplary. But then the state of Washington decided to pull their license, not for neglect or for abuse, but because they wouldn't promise to call a confused child by the wrong pronouns. DCYF told them, no kid over the age of 5 unless you abandon your religious conviction. So they, of course, fought back with the help of Alliance Defending Freedom. And last month they won. The state scrapped the pronoun rule entirely, and now they get to go back to doing what they love. Joining me on the line, Shane and Jennifer, along with their attorney from Alliance Defending Freedom, Hal Frampton. Welcome to the show.
18: Thank you.
19: Thank you.
2: So I'll start with Jennifer and Shane. You fostered for 9 years. The state called you exemplary. They obviously liked what you were doing. They had no issue whatsoever. So take me through the moment you realized the state would, I guess, rather leave a bed empty than let a kid stay in your home. What did that feel like?
18: It was heartrending because there are so many children in the state of Washington that need a stable home to be in. There really is a crisis of families that are available to care for these children. And there are so many children in the program in the foster care system. Sometimes they're sleeping in hotels or on the floor of staff or in cars. And so to see families weeded out of the system because they don't accept the state's gender ideology is heartrending.
2: Yeah. Jennifer, what did the state specifically ask of you?
19: Sure. We were in the process of relicensing in 2022, and we were willing to love and care for any child in our home. But they were asking us to use preferred pronouns of children in our home, to take them to pride parades, to be willing to take them to medical appointments, regarding their gender. And those were just things that we could not agree to.
2: And it's not just, Shane, that the state said no and just kind of moved on. They initially, it sounded like they came back with an offer that you can keep fostering, but only children 5 and under, and only if you signed away your religious beliefs, I guess, as they would apply to anyone who's older than 5. When you read that, or when you got that offer, which I'm assuming they considered a compromise, what went through your mind?
18: Well, it was still very disappointing because they made us go through a waiver process where we would only accept children up to the age of 5, and we could still do respite from 2 to 18, but they also removed the adoptive component of our license. So it was still very restrictive in terms of what we could do, and we still had to be silent on our religious conviction.
2: Your attorney, Hal Frampton of the Alliance Defending Freedom, also on the line. Hal, the judge who let this case move forward was appointed by Joe Biden, and he still found that the state's rule violated the First Amendment. So how much does it matter that the warning shot came from this specific bench instead of, one that would be perceived as more conservative?
20: Well, I think Washington recognized when that ruling came out that they were just playing on the wrong side of the Constitution on this, and that any honest judge in America would see that. And so we were very pleased when the judge allowed the case to go forward, and even more pleased when Washington realized that they ought to come to the table and dispense with their unconstitutional policy and put the DeGrasses back in the position they should have been all along, fully licensed and able to foster and adopt a needy child.
2: Was that, though, strategic in a very disingenuous way from the state? I mean, did Washington fold because they thought they would lose or because they didn't want a precedent on the record?
20: Well, there's already a precedent on the record in the Ninth Circuit, which is very helpful, the Bates case that was one of ours in Oregon. And my sense is that Washington realized between that case, between the judge allowing this case to go forward and saying some very helpful things in his order about the constitutional problems with their policy, that the writing was on the wall here.
2: Well, and on that case, it Blaze v. Hunter, I think it is, it's nearly identical in Oregon, a law that was on the books, and Washington knew all of that, and they wrote their rule anyway. From a legal standpoint, Hal, do you think the state, were they acting in good faith, or were they just basically daring someone to sue?
20: I don't know. I know that their position didn't make a whole lot of constitutional sense. That looking at the Bates case, looking at the idea that essentially something magical happens at the age of 5 years old that would allow the DeGrasses to suddenly be unqualified to care for a child just didn't make a whole lot of sense. And so we were very pleased that the court seemed to recognize that, and then Washington came to the table.
2: Jennifer, during any of the conversations you had with DCYF, did anyone ever explain how shutting you out helped a single child?
19: No, definitely not, because it doesn't. Like Shane said, there are so many kids in need of homes, and so you know, the state claiming to care for kids and want the best of them, you know, obviously that was not their motive. They were looking out for themselves.
2: And what was the takeaway, Shane, dealing with DCYF, willing to do this to a family such as yours? And you were obviously not the only ones impacted, but they're willing to cast aside the safety of these kids, the security for these foster care kids, because they wanted to make some sort of political point on gender.
18: Yeah, it really is disheartening. There are a lot of foster care families that are Christians, and you know, we as Christians, you know, believe that it is, you know, a command of God to care for widows and orphans in their distress. So to single us out and prohibit us from caring for children has a ripple effect throughout all the other foster families in the system that are ready and willing to care for these kids. So we felt it necessary to continue this fight to make sure that other families that hold our religious worldview can still foster children and still help kids.
2: How would you, Jennifer, deal with a kid, let's say, you know, 14 years old, who's been convinced that they are, you know, quote unquote, in the wrong body, someone who's dealing with gender dysphoria? How would you handle a case like that?
19: Yeah, I mean, like any child in our home, we would love them. We would care for them. We would have conversations with them that are open and honest and help them know that they are in a very safe place where they are loved and that this is their family.
2: Shane?
18: Yeah, I would agree. You love them as much as you can and where they're at. You help them navigate these, you know, difficult time, you know, developmental times in their life. You tell them the truth and you love them with the truth. And, you know, by God's grace, you shine the light of the gospel into their hearts.
2: Why did you both get into this? Why did you decide to embark on this journey?
19: We knew there was a great need in Washington. You know, thousands of kids without homes, and we had the ability to take kids in. We have a couple children of our own. And we just felt like we could provide a loving home for a child in need.
2: Yeah. And I imagine there are no regrets at all, despite all of this.
19: No, none at all. I mean, we've had some really great experiences where we've seen some of the children in our home go back to their biological parents, which in the end really is the goal, if that's possible, right, to reunite families. And that's just a beautiful thing to watch.
2: Yeah. Hal, what's actually in this settlement that stops DCYF from, you know, drafting version number 3 with, you know, friendlier language and then starting this whole fight over again, maybe not with the Gross family, but with someone else?
20: Yeah, good question. What helps with that is that there is actually a provision in the consent order that Washington agreed to and that the court entered that specifically says they are not permitted to deny a license, stop renewal, or attach conditions or restrictions onto a license because of a family's religious beliefs, including speech and actions pertaining to marriage, gender, or sexuality. And so we think that language is broad enough to stop these unconstitutional practices, no matter how they rewrite the regulations.
2: So how confident are you then that there's not going to be another chapter to this in some way, shape, or form? Because you guys do this all the time. This is what you're committed to fighting, and you've got a ton of cases that you're currently litigating around the country.
20: Well, I know well enough not to predict the future, but I think that we've got a very good court order in place here that protects the next family.
2: We've been talking with Shane and Jennifer DeGrasse of Port Orchard, along with their attorney from Alliance Defending Freedom, Hal Frampton. Thank you guys so much for fighting this fight. It's an important one. There are a lot of foster care kids, regardless how anyone feels about the topic of, you know, non-binary kids or trans, pushing all of that aside. These kids are in need of a safe and healthy space to grow up. You're providing it, and that the state got in your way is just so disgusting. But I'm glad the Alliance Defending Freedom was there to help you fight. And I'm glad you were willing to fight. There are a lot of people who don't want to take that kind of stance. I get why they might not want to, but you decided to fight this and you came out on top. So thank you guys so much for coming on. I really appreciate you guys.
18: Yeah, thank you.
2: By the way, buying a used car can be stressful. 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You pick out a vehicle, drive it for a couple days, and if it's not the right fit, they're going to help you find the one that is without any gimmicks or loopholes. 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
2: Welcome back to the Jason Rantz Show. I'm broadcasting from the mobile studios for Seattle Red. I'm actually in New York City again. I was here last night, and then I'll be doing again CNN Newsnight tonight before I get back into the studio tomorrow. I'll get back into Seattle tomorrow. Hope you'll tune in. I've got some clips posted up on our social media channels if you did not see them. We are at a point where we're now like 12 days away from the World Cup, not just in Seattle, but obviously Seattle is hosting. That means the entire planet in some way, shape, or form might have their eyes on Seattle. And right now, our surveillance cameras are off. Our hotels are about to walk off the job. And the new mayor is kind of treating the biggest sporting event on planet Earth like it's almost inconvenient to her ideology. June 15th is when the FIFA World Cup hits Lumen Field, although they renamed it Seattle Stadium. We're going to have six matches, one of which is going to be an actual big deal for the World Cup. One of the U.S. men's national team matches are going to be held here in Seattle. You, in a perfect world, we have hundreds of thousands of international visitors. I don't think we're going to get that. But billions, potentially, of TV viewers across more than 200 countries for the entirety of the World Cup. But under the mayor of Seattle, we look really unprepared. Frankly, we look unprofessional and unserious. Here's how. So we can start with the cameras. So the Seattle City Council, you know, I think it was in January, they authorized and funded a technology-assisted public safety pilot program, the TAPSPP, the TAPSPPA. These are surveillance cameras, CCTV, closed caption. And they were meant for the stadium district. They were bought, they were installed, ready to go, but the council didn't get its way, even though they wrote in privacy protections that the data can't be handed to ICE, it can't be used against people who are looking for abortions, both of which were not actually happening, weren't even threatened to be happening. The mayor said, yeah, we're going to put a pause on all of this. Despite it being funded, despite the legislation clearing the way for what it can and can't be used with, she said, we're only going to use it if we get a credible threat. So until someone hands her a memo saying terrorists are here, the cameras end up staying dark through six World Cup matches, which is not a great move for most people. Bob Kettle, one of the council members, is saying, number one, this puts us at a severe public safety disadvantage. And number two, he told Como, you don't have the authority to do something like this. This is illegal.
8: You know, we're not doing what we need to do to be ready for these games. The 22 cameras are installed. They're ready to go. They just need to be turned on, and they need to be turned on for the World Cup. Here's the thing. You don't get credible threat warning. You know, the mayor of Atlanta did not get it in the Summer Olympics in 96. The mayor of Boston did not get it in the 2013. We have to take action now to get ourselves ready for the World Cup.
2: And I think he's right. We don't even know what a credible threat truly is, although Wilson did try to explain.
9: What's a credible threat and who gets to make the call?
10: We've been working with SPD on that definition. And, you know, I don't have it in my head, but it's pretty common sense. It's basically, you know, if we have an indication that there is a person or an organization that it has the intention to cause harm to, you know, significant harm to people or property during these events or, you know, surrounding these events, and we believe that they could have the ability to carry this out, that would be considered a credible threat. Uh-huh.
2: Yeah. So Bob Kettle makes a good point, and I don't particularly like Bob Kettle, but he made a really good point there, right? I mean, there wasn't any credible threat, or at least one that was taken seriously in, say, Atlanta. And yet, had we had surveillance, we would have been able to clear Richard Jewell really quickly and be able to find who was responsible. Number two, she's also, of course, putting out information that basically says, once we have a credible threat, we'll announce to the world that we have a credible threat, which then makes the investigation much more difficult to complete and make an actual arrest.

0: silly for the mayor to do it. Now, at the same time, just to, I guess, add an extra layer, the Embassy Suites by Hilton at Pioneer Square, they just announced that they are going to strike unless something happens. Unite Here Local 8 announced workers are going to hold a strike authorization vote on Friday. So that's, you know, June 5th, 2 days away. The contract that they had expired in May, and once authorized, they can walk off the job at any time. That includes, in their own words, during the World Cup. A front desk employee named Hayden spoke with King 5.
1: Those prices have grown even more rapidly than they have in the past. So we're fighting for better wages. We all care about our coworkers, and that also includes potentially like having more safeguards when it comes to ICE and their activities in our area. This is
0: again, he's pretending that ICE agents are using the Embassy Suites hotels. And by the way, if they are, they get to use it. The government has no say in that.
1: Exactly. The busy time of the year. This is when everyone's at the hotel. This is when it hurts the most for a strike. If we do, we're all in it together, and we're all going to support each other throughout it, no matter what.
0: This is such a bad faith, scummy strategy that they're using. The only thing that I guess they have going for them at the city side and the World Cup side is that the number of hotel visitors is not even close to what was predicted for the World Cup. Now, that could change as we get closer and we get, you know, much cheaper tickets. But you've got a hotel two blocks away from the stadium that would be full of some international fans who want to go to the World Cup, and they might get hit with a strike. That is such a shameful strategy from these employees. Just really disgusting. And it shows you just how not only how selfish they are, but how undeserving they are of any kind of better contract. I would fire them if I could, and then immediately rehire with people who are willing to do the jobs. Although I guess I'd wait until after the World Cup. Just a really scumbag move. Sorry. It is. And they're not even hiding it. And that's what makes it so particularly disgusting. Thank God I don't actually go to Embassy Suites. But I do stay at a Hilton. I'm not at a Hilton today. I'm at a Marriott Bonvoy. Because I have status. Because of all the travel I'm doing in New York. Now, what does that status get me? I think it might get me late checkout, which I never use because my flights are always early. So I can get back to Seattle earlier. 1-800-465-8774. Your texts. 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
7: A signal of progress with Iran. I'm Lisa Lucera, Fox News. That from President Trump, even as a ceasefire shows signs of cracking.
8: Despite Iran launching a barrage of missiles and drones into Kuwait Wednesday, President Trump says the ceasefire is working.
9: We nipped it in the bud very quickly, as we do with the greatest military in the world. But some people would say they were slightly provoked.
8: The president described the Iranian strikes as a response to what U.S. military officials described as defensive strikes by the U.S. earlier this week. President Trump spoke to reporters shortly before the U.S. House advanced for the first time a war powers resolution to end military action against Iran.
7: Fox's Jared Halpern at the White House. That resolution next goes to the Senate. A dual Iranian-American citizen and tech CEO has been arrested, accused of supplying U.S. equipment to Iran's nuclear agency and military. Jamshid Ghomi faces charges of conspiracy to violate the International Emergency Economic Powers Act. A day after Acting Attorney General Todd Blanche said the Anti-Weaponization Fund was scrapped, President Trump not committing to an end to the program.
9: The Weaponization Fund, as far as I'm concerned, was a beautiful thing.
7: The $1.8 billion fund was meant to compensate allies of the president, though it faced bipartisan criticism, with some lawmakers expressing concerns it could be used for people who took part in the Capitol riot. A man shot and killed by the FBI in Bakersfield, California, after police say he took 10 school employees hostage inside a downtown office building, holding them for nearly 16 hours. Authorities say Anthony Scott Searles Harris told them he had a bomb strapped to himself and to some of the hostages.
10: There were a total of 10 members of our community whose lives were changed yesterday, unexpectedly, but we are thankful that they have been reunited with their loved ones after this ordeal.
7: Assistant Police Chief Jeremy Blakemore, America's listening to Fox News.
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2: 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On the Seattle Red app, you can stream the show, watch videos and podcasts. We got a lot to get to this hour, including the city of Leavenworth potentially making a change that will completely destroy what's left of Leavenworth. I know not all people see it that way. I'll explain. But first, a school board director invites children as young as 9 to her sex shop for sex ed. Yeah, that's what's trending. Brought to you by Legacy Group Capital, Common Sense Lending.
3: What's trending? Wait, what?
2: A Bellingham sex shop owner who also happens to sit on the local school board is yet again inviting children into her adult store for a 2-day sex education workshop that's open to kids as young as 9 years old. Now, for those of you who've been listening to the show for a while now, you might recognize the name Jen Mason or the sex shop, Wink Wink, which, by the way, is a self-declared women-owned all-ages sex shop. It's in downtown Bellingham. But she also serves as a director on the Bellingham School Board, Jen Mason. And she does something every single year, I think every single year, called Uncringe Academy. It's sex ed. And she offers 2 different sessions. One is for 9 to 12-year-olds. Another is for 13 to 17-year-olds. She does a separate evening session for parents, which I actually think is tonight, or maybe it was last night. Now, this is the same store that I've previously covered a few times, where she hosted a queer youth open mic advertised for kids as young as 0. So we're pretending that 0-old kids are queer. Now, none of this controversy is new for Jen Mason. She seems to be embracing it. Now, I don't think she believes it's that big of a deal. I think she believes that the coverage is unfair, but she has to know that this is going to be seen as controversial. When you have a store that's literally a sex shop that sells sex toys and lingerie, it's labeled an adult entertainment service on Facebook. When you invite kids into that, even if it's a separate room, like an event space, does not matter. You are asking for some scrutiny, and you should get the scrutiny. I think she knew that this was going to get some scrutiny, and maybe she knew this a few years ago, because she changed how she's pitching this. It's using much softer language than she's used in the past. Now, you've got these 2 workshops that are going to happen at the end of this month. The 13 to 17-year-old one is for June 23rd, and the 9 to 12-year-old group is for June 24th. It's from 10 a.m. to 2:30 in the afternoon. Tickets, you know, cost money, but it's on a sliding scale. If you tell them that you can't afford it, they'll let you come for free, it sounds like. Now, the store is framing this as an ordinary age-appropriate sex education course. On their website, they say there's a lot to learn when it comes to bodies, puberty, sex, gender, and relationships. That's why Wink Wink created Uncringe Academy, honest, supportive, and inclusive sex education classes to help young people and their families understand this important part of their life. They say we use a variety of techniques to help kids stay engaged, including activities, group discussion, and lots of games. Need to offer them another selling point? We've got snacks and fun prizes for our games. Now, the wholesome framing is kind of awkward when you considered the curriculum that Mason has advertised and talked about in the past. I mean, she previously said, and this was back from 2021 when I think it was 2021 when I initially covered what she was doing, or no, excuse me, 2022. It promoted the, quote, sexual anatomy for pleasure as a topic, quote, kinds of solo and partnered sexual activities. She got into gender and sexual identities and safer sex practices for all kinds of sexual activities. Now, I don't know if she changed the curriculum at all or if it's just about the framing. Because now she's framing this all as developmentally appropriate and that she does not, quote, provide instructions or demonstrations for children on how to have sex. She said sex, and this is a statement that she gave me yesterday via email. She declined to come on the show. This is the second time at least that she's declined to come on the show, which is, you know, her prerogative. She says sex education is highly personal. I understand that families may choose different paths for addressing it with their kids. Uncridge Academy was developed at the request of parents looking for a community-based youth sex education program. The program is held in a separate event space. It's entirely optional, and parents are welcome to stay and learn alongside their kids. Since 2022, we've had nearly 400 participants, including many homeschool families, young people who struggle in school-based environments, and families simply looking for more education around this important topic. Now, again, I don't know if she is reframing this because she saw how she did it originally and found it to be inappropriate in retrospect, which would be a very evolved way to look at this from her perspective, I think. I don't know if this is just meant to lessen any potential blowback for the exact same topics that will be taught in that class. I honestly don't know. She did say that previous criticism of her courses resulted in harassment and threats, which is obviously wrong, and no one should respond in that way. But she did in the past offer a different description of what the children would be taught. She said, and this was a statement that she wrote to me back in 2022. I went back and I looked it up. She said, while some people think of sex as only being when a penis goes in a vagina, sex can be really any activity that a person does with themselves or others to become aroused. There's no such thing as real sex. And it's okay if your definition of sex is different from someone else's. Now, the first controversy that we even talked about had actually nothing to do with the sex education classes. It was back in 2021 when there was a trans book that was read to a first grade Bellingham classroom. And as we dug deeper into this, it turned out that Jen Mason, who was pushing this, was the owner of an all ages sex shop, which I don't know how many people realized at the time. Obviously, her profile has grown since all of the coverage. She says that the classes are run in her capacity as a business owner. They're not tied to the school district. And previously, I didn't reach out to the school district this time because I don't think anything has changed. They previously told me that it doesn't endorse the events. It has nothing to do with it. And I believe them. I don't think they have anything to do with that. I don't think this is being done sort of on the DL to try to get around parental, you know, guidance. If anything, this is certainly better than having your kid sit through these courses without you even knowing what's in them. This, you have to, as a parent, be proactive and say you're going to have your kid attend. So I don't think this is the same as doing it in a classroom. And while I don't think there's any, you know, inherent nefarious intent on behalf of Jen Mason, like, I don't think she's doing this for, like, perverted reasons, I do find it strange that an elected official is offering prepubescent kids courses around sexual arousal inside of a store that sells toys and lingerie. The idea that this shouldn't be seen as controversial at all or shouldn't be scrutinized at all is just naive to me, and willfully naive. I think it's willful. I honestly do. This is kind of ridiculous that we're even having this conversation as if it's no big deal, which Jen Mason wants us to believe. Now, you know, I get her perspective as a sex shop owner who's saying, look, I want to have a sex positive world. I think we're, I'm presuming she believes that we're too, you know, uptight when it comes to sex. Okay, fine. That is a fair position if that's what you hold. But this is about 9-year-old kids in a sex shop. Again, I don't care that it's a different event space. Would anyone be okay? I mean, what I think of is in Everett, the schools got all upset, the school district and city officials got upset that students were being taken off campus to a church building to learn about religion. There were no tax dollars spent whatsoever, none. And yet the city and the district were up in arms to the point where they had to punish those kids or try to restrict those kids. And it got in front of a court, and the court overwhelmingly sided with, what was it, Life Choice, I think it was. So that's controversial. And yet this isn't controversial? Oh, okay. And also keep in mind the timing of all of this matters. Voters are going to be weighing in on ballot initiatives, on parental rights, classroom transparency, while this is happening. And while, again, this is not directly connected to the school district in that it's offered by them, it's still being offered by a school board director. And I do think that this is going to remind people about what's really on the line. If you want to read about this and help me spread word about this, please head on over to SeattleRed.com. I've got the story up right now, SeattleRed.com. Let's find out what else is trending.
3: What's trending? The economy.
2: Washington State just lost $800 million in 2,000 jobs, plus 2 million square feet of office space being rented out and everything that comes along with it. All of that was supposed to be done in Washington State, but now it's being done in Montana. And you can thank the Democrats who decided to drive business growth out of the state. Janicki Industries, which is this privately held engineering and manufacturing company, they're based out of Cedro Woolley, and they just announced that it's putting its next decade of growth in the city of Great Falls, Montana. Not Skagit County, not Snohomish County, not anywhere within borders of the state where this company was actually built. They're deciding to expand in Montana. Yet another example of the real life consequences of taxes that are just simply out of control. And kudos to the company, because they did not hide why they're doing this. And you're getting a lot more businesses that are coming out and saying, this is why we're making these moves. Here, for example, is the president of Janicki, John Janicki.
4: Governor Gianforte, we just want to announce that Janicki Industries is going to set up shop and expand in Great Falls, Montana. Our reception there was incredible. They just were on top of everything, and they took care of everything that we needed.
2: Because they want you there. And they're mentioning Gianforte, Greg Gianforte, he's the governor. He actually wants businesses in Montana, and he doesn't care if he's getting them from Washington or Oregon or California or anywhere else. He wants to build business there, and he's opening up his arms to make it as easy as humanly possible, unlike in Washington State, which does the opposite.
4: Most importantly, we have opportunities for workforce housing that's going to be transformative to our whole company. Years ago, my brother Peter started the company with his wife Susie in Cedro Woolley, a city of about 15,000 people. Now we're moving to the great big city of Great Falls. So we're super excited. We like the idea of working with a government that understands business and will work with us instead of against us. So we're ready for a toast. We're ready to get together, and we're ready to work and build a great future in Montana and for Janicki Industries.
2: I mean, that should sting. It's designed to sting. And you know, this is not a press release. I like to think of it, this is a divorce filing. And the spouse is being served in Olympia. Because just looking at the numbers, $800 million in capital investment. And by the way, Montana did put out a press release on all of this, celebrating this, because it is a big deal. $800 million in capital investment, 2 million square feet of production space that will be built over the next decade. You're going to have 1,000 new jobs just in the first 5 years, over 2,000 by the time this entire project, this warehouse and production space is built out. Those are not, you know, barista jobs. These are advanced manufacturing jobs. We're talking about fabrication, machining, engineering, which are the kinds of careers that end up allowing someone to raise a family, buy a house, pay enough tax to actually keep a state solvent. All of them are gone, going to Idaho's panhandle or across the Idaho panhandle. They're not even stopping in Idaho. They're going into Montana. And again, it's always a competition. If you want to stay in this general region, you look at Idaho, you look at Montana, maybe you look at Utah. I'm like, there are actual threats here. And Gianforte, he celebrated this. And again, you should take this as a warning shot.
5: We are thrilled to welcome Janicki Industries to Montana. And we celebrate the company's $800 million investment that will create over 1,000 good-paying jobs right here in Montana.
2: You can tell he actually wants them there. Like, you can actually hear that he wants them there. That's the difference. And let's just connect the dots. The ones that the Washington Democrats don't want you connecting, right? Janicki isn't happening in a vacuum. This is not an isolated case. This is the trend. We had last week a Bonnie Lake fitness business saying that they're looking at exiting. It's the exact same reason. They're citing the income tax, the capital gains tax. Governor Bob Ferguson has been getting, you know, community noted on X for a reason. His pledge that it's not going to expand to the rest of us, this income tax, doesn't match his actual record. And voters are on the same page here. There's a reason why Brian Haywood of Let's Go Washington is having such an easy time getting initiative signatures. It's because the people know where this is headed, but the businesses are not going to wait to see whether or not we make the right move. When you're talking about these kinds of expansions, the longer you wait, the more expensive it is. And so they're cutting and running. That's the unfortunate reality. Now, they're not going to close their shop in Cedar Woolley, at least not at this point. But again, all of this could have been avoided had we a governor and Washington Democrats who wanted to be reasonable. But they're not interested in reason. They're interested in taking as much money from us as humanly possible. And we are all suffering the consequences as a direct result. All of us. Every single person. Because these are jobs that are not going to be built here. These are businesses that are not going to thrive here. And it's not just about those direct jobs. Now, I don't know if they would have expanded in Cedar or Woolley or somewhere else in Washington State. But when you're hiring 1,000, 2,000 more people, what do they do before and after work? What do they do for lunch? They go to a local coffee shop. They go to local dry cleaners. They go to the local retail. They spend their money locally. They buy houses locally, which then contributes to property tax increases or property tax coming in and increasing the coffers at the local level that goes directly to schools, that goes to potholes being filled. That's all gone, all of it. Never realized. Because of decisions that have been made at the state level by Democrats who don't care about the Cedar Woolley community, who don't care about Centralia or Bellingham. They care about Seattle. They care a little bit about Spokane. Maybe every once in a while they care about Tacoma and Everett. But it's really focused on Seattle, not even King County, Seattle. And they are beholden to the radical voters in the city of Seattle who want tax cuts. And by the way, some of the people who want those taxes, they end up leaving the city and the state for at least half of the year so they don't get hit by the taxes. These hypocrites. 1-800-465-8770 for your texts. We got a story written on this very issue. I hope you'll check it out over at seattlered.com. Let's find out what else is trending.
3: What's trending? Crime.
2: As the city and state, as we all enter summer, there are a lot of folks who are upset and concerned about what might happen based on their previous experiences. And in the city of Seattle, Alki Beach and West Seattle particularly, they find themselves bracing for what normally happens around this time of year. And it's not exclusive to Seattle or Washington. We generally see an increase in crime around summer months. But when you have policies out there that embolden criminals, obviously, you feel this a lot different. And it's not just like the traditional criminal acts, which, of course, they're worried about. Gun violence is an actual issue, reckless driving, but also late night, like really loud parties on the beach. You've got the street racing, and all of that combined create some concern for the folks who live there. And their core concerns, I think, are serious, right? They look at the past summers. They say we've been hit with, you know, our homes end up getting hit with stray bullets. Cars are getting hit with stray bullets. You have local businesses getting break-ins over and over and over again, hit-and-run crashes that are happening many times, not all the times, but many times involving impaired drivers. And the neighborhood generally is rattled. Como has a story about that up right now. And again, I think the general concerns expressed by folks are serious. Kevin lives near Alki, and you know, he told Como there it's frequent that you hear gunshots and street racing all the time.
6: Suddenly, you know, at night, they suddenly hear some gunshots going, and they just hunkered down the house till it all ended. When all the guys with the fast little cars show up and burnouts and take over the streets a little bit, I've noticed a lot more presence of police, and that seems to help.
2: Yeah, when you have the police presence, it does help. It turns out proactive policing actually works. Someone should tell the city of Seattle that. Now, for their part, they're saying, yeah, we're going to increase patrols. We're going to work to close the parks earlier, which doesn't really often do anything. The reality is, and we'll listen to Captain Krista Baer, who's the commander of the Southwest Precinct. Just be clear, when they say they're going to increase patrols or have officers out there, they only mean that in the context of when they have them to spare. Many times, most of the time, they don't have them to spare.
7: This year, we started in February. We wanted to get ahead of it. So we're going to remind you of the rules. These are the rules. There's nothing too...
2: I love the... And no offense to the captain. She's doing awesome work. I support the cops. You don't have to remind people not to shoot guns. You don't have to remind people that street racing is illegal. The people who are complaining about all of this know it. The people who are committing those acts know it. Everyone already knows it. So instead of reminding them what the rules are, how about say, we're going to find you, we're going to arrest you, and we're going to ensure that you're actually convicted and spend time in jail.
7: Difficult. And if everybody followed them, we'd all have a great time. It's just two officers, and you're going to stay down there during your shift. It's nighttime, third watch hours, so about 8 o'clock at night until 4 in the morning. And you're going to be a deterrent.
2: Yeah, if they're not responding to active 911 calls in which they're needed. And that all depends on what the staffing is for the Southwest Precinct, which is not fully staffed many of the times. Now, is this a step in the right direction? Sure, right? I mean, I'm never going to get upset that we have proactive policing where we're going to actually station cops where they need to be stationed. That is a great thing. But I'm just being honest about what this truly means. They say they're installing new light along Alki Avenue because of the string of business break-ins. Again, in a normal world, that would work. No one really wants a spotlight on their criminal behavior. But if you don't think you're going to be caught, if you don't think you're going to spend any time in jail, if you are, in fact, caught and prosecuted, all it is a spotlight on the targets that you're looking to more easily break into, because now you can actually see the lock you're trying to pick or window you're breaking. That's all that means. Now, the one thing that I do think matters, even though I don't particularly like speed bumps, but they're putting and have put in speed bumps with the possibility of more on Alki Beach or on Alki Drive, whatever that main thoroughfare is. And yeah, I guess I prefer roundabouts. The speed bumps are particularly annoying, but that is something, at least as it relates to the, you know, the car racing, the street racing. That I think is fair. What Alki is not going to get is what some of the other beaches have received, like Golden Gardens Park and Magnuson Park, both got overnight private security patrols funded by the city. They're not going to get that in this case, but they do say they're expecting park ranger presence to increase. Okay, we'll see. The bigger picture for a lot of folks is still the same. It's just this worry that you say you're going to do something. Will you actually follow through? Will we actually see results in a city where traditionally we complain about things? You say you're going to take it seriously, and then even if you do, nothing actually changes. That remains the concern, and frankly, it's a valid concern. 1-800-465-8774, your text. When we come back, the city of Leavenworth is considering something that I think is a huge, huge miscalculation. I'll get into it. 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
2: Hey, look at the time. It's 4:30 on a weekday afternoon. That means it's time for the Big Local, brought to you by the Scott Jennings Show. 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This is a part of the show where we completely ignore the stories coming out of Seattle and start with the communities you live in and care about most. We head to Leavenworth, the Bavarian-themed mountain town. Brings about 3 million visitors a year who, I guess, think that this is an adequate replacement for visiting Germany. It's certainly convenient than going to Berlin or Frankfurt or wherever. I've been to Germany a number of times. I never enjoy it. I've been to Hamburg, Frankfurt, or Munich. I can't remember which one I went to. And I've been to Berlin. I never liked it. And perhaps that's why I'm not a big fan of Leavenworth. I also don't drink beer, which makes it even more kind of useless to visit. But I have been to Leavenworth a few times because there have been conferences there that I've spoken at. And the one thing you find out rather quickly is, unless you get there really, really early, there's nowhere to park. And for a spot that, you know, requires to thrive, people visiting from out of town, meaning you're driving there, any idea of getting rid of even more parking just does not make any sense. To make it more difficult to get around with a car makes no sense. And yet it would appear, at least according to Fox 13, they're exploring a sweeping redesign of the downtown core, which would make it more difficult for all of us to get around. Mayor Carl Floria apparently wants to permanently convert Front Street, which is the main sort of corridor. This has the Nutcracker Museum, Icicle Brewing, Munchenhaus, Gustav's, all those places. He wants to make it car-free and just a pedestrian plaza. So what they would do is rip out the curbs and other vehicle infrastructure to replace them with festival lighting, expanded gathering areas. I'm assuming you get like some more beer gardens, terrace seating, all these different things, an event stage that's redesigned. And even, and I don't know if they're going to get to this point, but they say heated pavement for winter and cooling water features like fountains for summer. Now, the roots of all of this trace back to 2020 during COVID, when everything was basically closed down and they just never removed the barricades. And the folks who live there and work there who initially opposed the closures, Fox 13 says they've largely come around and they see the benefits of pedestrian-friendly areas, or at least a pedestrian-friendly atmosphere. And so they say city leaders later travel to Bavaria to study how German towns handle heavy foot traffic. And it just reinforced the direction of getting rid of the accommodations for cars. So they've been working on this design project since September of 2024. They're nearing a 10% design milestone, just basically providing a foundational blueprint for what would become the final plans. They're not doing any construction yet. They're still like 2 or 3 years away from that. And right now they're basically saying now's the time to weigh in as a member of the public so that we can figure out how we're going to do this, how we're going to pay for it, and what specifically we're going to end up doing. This is the worst idea ever. This will have an unbelievable impact on cars to the point where you're just hurting yourself. You're making it more inconvenient for people to travel there. I don't care what they say as far as, oh, no, we'll mitigate the traffic. No, you're not. You're not going to mitigate, not with the plans, at least in concept, that they're talking about now. Going to Germany to study how they do this is really stupid, and it was a waste of money. Here's why. The people who live in, say, Frankfurt or Munich or Berlin or even some of the smaller cities, they're the ones who primarily go into these pedestrian-only zones. They have really big populations. There's no doubt that you've got a lot of visitors, especially to Berlin and Munich. No doubt whatsoever. But it's still an economy that's built on the locals. You can't sustain Leavenworth based solely on the locals. You need people driving to your city from, you know, nearby Centralia or Yakima or something, or you're going to need someone from further down, like in Seattle or Tacoma or Everett. You need people to actually travel to you, and they're not taking public transit. They're not jumping on a bus. They're obviously not biking or walking. They're driving. And anything that gets in the way of the driving experience to and into and out of your community, all it does is hurt. All it does is hurt. This is such a monumentally stupid idea, which guarantees it's going to move forward. Meanwhile, speaking of moving forward, SeaTac Airport is a step closer to their expansion. The Port of Seattle just put out a draft environmental impact safety statement for its sustainable airport master plan near-term projects. That's what it's called. Quite a mouthful. The public comment period is now open. It goes through July 21st. then they'll do a final environmental review by the end of the year. This is supposed to bring a brand new second terminal to the airport. It's supposed to have 19 additional gates. It's supposed to be connected to the existing main terminal, but it would be done via an automated people mover with three stations. So you're still going to get onto that, you know, little trolley system that they have internally. But obviously it makes it a little bit less crowded in theory at the rest of the gates. And I say in theory only because, you know, we're over capacity, it seems like. So I don't know if the growth is going to keep pace, or I guess the growth of the infrastructure will keep pace with the growth of the actual terminals that the people are going in. But as much as I can appreciate what they're doing, all this story did was highlight how slow everything is. You've got to go through months and months and months of just public commentary after months and months and months, in some cases, years of design. Then you go through years of the build out. It just takes too long. It takes too long. And I refuse to believe you need the extensive policies that they have in place right now for the review, for the public comment. People generally don't provide public comment. Now, and I will say, in fairness, the public comment period is not that long. It's about 2 months. But still, the people who actually participate in these kinds of things, they are the ones who are professionals. They are super involved. They can get it done in half the amount of time. The environmental review, no one actually cares about. The only reason you do an environmental review is to give professional activists reason to complain about some, you know, owl that ends up getting its nest moved, and they can complain about that and fight for that as if they're heroes saving all owl species. It's just, it takes too long. And if you're going to keep the same process, go ahead and keep the same process. Just stop talking about it as much. Because I'm someone who travels a lot. I was obviously at SeaTac Airport yesterday. I'll be back through SeaTac tomorrow when I fly back from New York, where I currently am. And I always have the same exact complaints. And I would love the idea of making it a little less crowded. I don't love the idea of having to get on another tram for a terminal station. But okay, fine. I want that tomorrow when I get to SeaTac. I want to be able to land and have it better. And again, I'm not even asking for that much. I just like a spot to sit. I like a place to plug in my phone, because none of the plugs ever work, never do anything. That's all I want. So now you're dangling in front of me the promise of potentially something better. But it's not going to happen for years and years and years. And that's assuming there aren't delays, which there always are. So just don't even tell me. Let me be pleasantly surprised. I want the press release to say next week it's going to open. I will happily take that surprise. Please. I'm begging. Please. And then finally, in Bellevue, they're introducing paid street parking in the next year. After decades of free parking, Bellevue is going to start charging people to park on the busiest streets and the busiest neighborhoods. The council approved a paid parking program. It would cover downtown, Wilburton, Bell Red, and the Spring District. And, you know, it depends on the time of year and time of day, but it'll be somewhere between $1 and $8, depending on the block-by-block demand, which I'm not a fan of in this case. They say the data says that on-street spaces in these particular areas are always full at the same time. So this would effectively force people into getting out of their spots instead of just parking there the entire day. There, you're not going to find too many people who are thrilled about this idea. Some of them spoke with Como.
20: I would expect they'll do it sooner or later anyway.
2: Mm-hmm. Yeah, that's helpful.
20: It's a source of revenue for them.
21: I personally don't want to pay parking when I come to Bellevue. I've never had to. I've worked out here for 15 years, and it's just not something I want to do.
22: Probably not a great idea, because a lot of people like to hang out here, and they like to come to the park, and they spend a lot of time here, and just walk around the town.
23: I'd like for it not to happen, but I'm not surprised.
24: Yeah, I guess for some people, like, it may change their opinion on what they want to do.
22: If it's going to be something like $8 an hour, it's going to be really high. So probably it'll impact the city, and people might not come here much.
20: You got to remember, the cities are growing. They got to have money. Mm-hmm. They've got to have money to maintain them and pave the roads.
2: Well, okay, you can pay more taxes then.
25: Gotta have money.
2: This is a rare misstep from the Bellevue City Council. It really is. I get their arguments, but dear God, you all just celebrated the opening of light rail. Isn't light rail a way for people to get out of their cars and visit downtown core of Belltown or Bellevue? You've got that new bridge project potentially opening within the next couple years. To introduce paid street parking is just so silly. The people who are visiting Bellevue, especially these particular areas, just looking at downtown alone, they're not parking there all day and they're not spending any money. They're constantly spending. They're there to spend money. That is why they go there, whether it's retail shops, restaurants. They're going there to contribute to your economy, and now you're going to try to milk them of $8 an hour for street parking that's going to be limited? That's just so ridiculous to me. And again, it is such a rare error from this council, which traditionally has made really good moves and made good decisions on behalf of their local economy. I don't think that this is a good move. I really don't. Now, before the meters can go live, they still have to install signage and the payment system. They have to create the enforcement tools and all those things. And they say to Como that the rollout could come as early as 2027. They say a lot of what they're doing here is that we're just trying to manage growth, which I get their point. They say we're expecting tens of thousands of new jobs and housing over the next 20 years, and we have to figure something out now. Okay. I mean, you could also build more parking structures that go underground that would actually be helpful. To me, it just seems the future is making it as easier and cheapest as possible, or easiest and cheapest as possible, to get to your cities to spend money. That just seems like the future. You've got light rail right now. It seems maybe you ought to wait just a year or two to see whether or not that makes a difference as far as what you perceive to be the parking problem. Just give it some time, because it's not like this is necessary now for growth over the next 20 years. You can put it off for another year. I'm not bullish when it comes to light rail, but I'm certainly willing to give it a shot. And it makes more sense for the east side than it does in, you know, Seattle expansion. But we'll see. 1-800-465-8770. When we come back, I'm on the road, so I'm picking the news. Scott Pelley gets canned over at 60 Minutes. That's exactly what he wanted to have happen. We'll get into it when we return on the Jason Rantz Show.
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2: Welcome back to the show. Yes, normally you pick the news, but when I'm on the road, because I can't bring the vote tabulation machine with me, I choose the news. And I wanted to talk about what went down yesterday and culminated in the termination last night of Scott Pelley from 60 Minutes and CBS News. He spent 37 years building this pretty silly, I think, reputation, but he torched it in like 37 minutes, right? And I think he did it on purpose. So he's been at 60 Minutes at this point, the longest of any on-air broadcaster, but he has been fired as of yesterday evening. And if you've been waiting for the moment that legacy media finally admitted what it had become, this is it. So Barry Weiss took over CBS in October. And she brought in just recently Nick Bilton as the new executive producer of 60 Minutes. Bilton walked into his first staff meeting on Monday. He was ready to introduce himself, talk about the direction, talk about his excitement, talk about his plan. And he was immediately derailed in front of everybody by Scott Pelley, who wanted to establish his dominance. But again, I think he wanted to get fired because he knows he can then pivot into what would be, he believed, portrayed as him heroically standing up for journalism. He was waiting for him. Pelley didn't ask a question according to any of the reports. He didn't raise any concerns or anything, but he hijacked the meeting in front of the entire staff and he trashed Bilton and his qualifications. He dismissed his experience. He dressed him down in front of people that he was supposed to be the leader of. This was a non-televised execution. It was intended to hold Bilton back. And Bilton did something that, alongside Barry Weiss, that nobody at CBS has done in probably a decade or two. He fought back and he won. Scott Pelley says that Barry Weiss murdered 60 Minutes. Murdered 60 Minutes. He said that in front of everyone. And I don't know, maybe I'm old school, but when you do something like that in front of your boss and your boss's boss, and you do it publicly like that, you get fired. That he wasn't immediately fired on the spot is the only downside to all. That's my only criticism. But in the letter that Bilton wrote to Scott Pelley announcing his termination, you learn a lot about integrity. You learn a lot about the way business is supposed to run and about knowing your place. And yes, Scott Pelley needs to know his place. He's not untouchable. Bilton wrote, and again, I'm going to read a nice portion of this because it's just so good. He said, yesterday, he's talking to Scott Pelley, you hijacked my first meeting with staff to disparage me, my qualifications, and my intentions with remarkable incivility and contempt. Yesterday's performative display of hostility enacted in front of the staff instead of in a civil, private conversation demonstrated that you have no interest in contributing to the future success of the show or approaching my new tenure with a mind open to collaboration and progress. Such a good line or two. Performative display of hostility, remarkable incivility and contempt. That's great. That's a man with a spine telling a 68-year-old anchor that the prima donna era is over at 60 Minutes. You don't get to do this. So then Barry Weiss gets on a staff call. And again, this is according to the transcripts that have been leaked. She didn't grovel. She didn't apologize for anything. She didn't, you know, offer some promise of an internal review and a healing circle where we all get together. This is what she said. Quote, "I know I speak for myself, and I hope I speak for everyone here when I say that

I think this was engineered. He walked into that meeting knowing exactly what he was doing, knowing it was going to get leaked. Because if you're Scott Pelley, you don't get to retire as a martyr by quietly cashing out. He might have feared that he was going to be pushed out with this new regime because they need to figure out how to attract a younger audience and make 60 Minutes relevant again. And while 60 Minutes from a ratings perspective still does fairly well, it's suffering the same issues that most media is, traditional media, trying to find a new audience and live in a world that is increasingly digital. And they're not succeeding there. No one is really succeeding there in the traditional TV model. There's some that are doing better than others, but they haven't quite figured out how to make it completely work. Certainly not traditional news shows like 60 Minutes, which has been a trash show for a very long time that has really leaned into gutter politics, pushing partisan spin. It's gotten better since Barry Weiss has taken over, but it's not great. And Scott Pelley had to have seen that. And so getting fired by the woman that conservatives like and liberals hate, getting fired by the new boss, you're manufacturing an exit so the New York Times can write this up as if you're a hero. And right on cue, his statement came out saying, "I depart after 37 years at CBS with one emotion, a heart brimming with gratitude for the men and women of CBS News who encourage and enriched my work, very often at the risk of their own lives. I pray for a day when those people and their ideals are honored again, a day when sanity, competence, and courage return." Yeah, okay. A heart brimming with gratitude. Yeah, got it. Dude, you read the teleprompter at 30 Rock. You were not dodging mortars in Fallujah. You weren't operating on kids with brain cancer. The self-regard is doing more reps than a gym in Tukwila. It's really remarkable. You will never meet people who take themselves as seriously as a journalist takes himself or herself. I mean, find yourself in life, for those of you who are single, find yourself someone who loves you the way Scott Pelley and other journalists love themselves, and you are golden. You know, for 40 years, people watched 60 Minutes all across Washington State, right? From Spokane to Bellevue, Yakima to Seattle to Tacoma, to everyone's watching it. But that gold standard that they built in trust in media started to decline pretty rapidly over the course of the last several years. And this was really the last near decade or so when Trump first took office. Scott Pelley and his colleagues spent the last decade going after Trump and Republicans in hyper-partisan ways. They handed Kamala Harris a debate prep edit job dressed up as an interview. They settled a lawsuit with Trump for $60 million because the editing was that egregious. They lost half of their audience, and then, of course, they blamed the audience. And then Barry Weiss shows up from the Free Press, who is not a conservative. She is a liberal. She is a liberal. She is not a progressive, but she is not a conservative. She hires someone, in this case, for 60 Minutes from outside and tells the staff, trust and respect are the new floor. And the longest serving correspondent throws a tantrum on day one because he can't handle that idea of accountability, and he knows what's going to happen to him. He knows what's going to happen to him. And so I think he thinks he's going to be able to survive in the world of digital. He'll go the route of, what's his name, Don Lemon, which is just an annoying lunatic on Twitter now, who doesn't really have an audience. It takes a lot of hard work to build an audience on your own. And unless Scott Pelley hires like 60 people to work with him and work for him, work under him and do all the work for him, he's not going to be able to know how to do anything. He's not going to build an audience. He's not going to put out any content. He spent his entire career telling all of us what to think. And on Tuesday, yesterday, he finally told them the truth about himself. That this is a maniacal narcissist. And Barry Weiss did what every one of us who pays a cable bill has wanted somebody at a network to do for 20 years. Show him the door. Show him the door. And this is what he deserves. 1-800-465-8770 for your text. Don't forget, I'm on CBS. I'm on CNN later.

0: later tonight, 7 o'clock Pacific Standard Time. Debating liberals, getting yelled at by liberals. Should be fun. 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
7: Curbing military action. I'm Lee Silicera, Fox News. For the first time, the House has passed a war powers resolution that would end U.S. strikes in Iran.
8: Four Republicans joining Democrats in voting yes. The measure directs President Trump to stop U.S. military action against Iran or get Congress's approval to declare war. It now heads to the Senate before it can go to the president's desk. House Republicans had delayed a vote on the measure 2 weeks ago, but criticism over the three-month-long war has continued as the conflict drags on, with Democrats calling it reckless and costly.
7: Fox's Kristen Goodwin. This is the president says negotiations with Iran are going well despite the cracks in the U.S. ceasefire, and he says the U.S. will gain access to Iran's enriched uranium.
9: That stuff is buried underneath a mountain that virtually collapsed. It's very, very hard to get it.
7: Iran launched strikes into Kuwait earlier today. The president said those were in response to what U.S. officials said were defensive strikes by the U.S. at Iranian targets. Meanwhile, Israel and Lebanon have agreed to renew their ceasefire and create a number of security zones inside Lebanon where Hezbollah would be banned. Los Angeles Mayor Karen Bass facing a runoff election after she failed to get 50% of the vote in yesterday's primary.
10: Ballots are being counted to determine who she'll face in November's general election. With 63% of the vote counted, the AP reports Bass is in first place. Reality TV star Spencer Pratt is in second. Progressive Councilwoman Nithya Raman trailing in third. In the governor's race, the top two candidates always advanced in November. With 58% of the vote in, Trump-endorsed former Fox News host Steve Hilton is in the lead. President Biden's former HHS Secretary, Democrat Javier Becerra, is second. Billionaire Democrat Tom Steyer in third.
7: Fox's Matt Finn. The USDA says there's a suspected case of screwworm in Texas, but the agriculture secretary says there's no danger to the American public. America's listening to Fox News.
11: 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You sort through tons of resumes and you get too many so-so applicants. You're just waiting for someone to match your role perfectly. Well, now, there's a place where you can meet them fast. ZipRecruiter.